It's a new beginning. It's a new era. Salaam Media. Humanitarian journalism. Connect and stay ahead with Salaam.

0: Bismillah, alhamdulillah, wassalatu wassalamu ala rasulillah. So if you've been following the program in this past few weeks, you note that one of the most, I can say one of the most talked about topics we had was the unemployment rate. And it has been a problem because right now we're sitting at over 35% of the population of South Africa, which is unemployed. And the most of it, about 45.5% of it, is the youth. So questions always rise in terms of what are our solutions? And subhanAllah, we have one right here. So joining me on this discussion, inshallah, regarding the entrepreneurial and holiday job week led by Madina Tunurul Huda in the Tlabile is our big brother. And subhanAllah, I think he's become a regular on the show also. Jazakallah khairah, brother Elrich Abdullah Brown, all the way from the, I call it the mother city, because that's where the heart is pounding. SubhanAllah. Assalamu alaikum wa rahmatullahi wa barakatuh, akhi, and welcome to the show.
1: Walaikum salam wa rahmatullahi wa barakatuh, akhi. Alhamdulillah. Jazakallah khair for having me once again. Alhamdulillah.
0: Barakallah. It's always a pleasure, because especially in such groundbreaking programs like these, I think, subhanAllah, we have to and we need to share this with the world, because every time we talk about unemployment, the youth issues that we are facing, there's always problems that are being piled up, but none are actually bringing up solutions. So hence, we need such programs like this actually to be showcased. Now, before we go far, inshallah, can you explain for us, inshallah, what is the Entrepreneurial and Job Week about, and what is the main point of starting such an initiative, inshallah?
1: Alhamdulillah. So basically, this whole initiative is a long game, right? We're playing it long. From getting the kids ready from a basic point of view to actually them going out and doing what they need to do. So, alhamdulillah, this thing started, it used to be a talk. Like, you know, just a talk and what can we do? And then I remember the June holidays, one of our students asked me, no, Sheikh, there's no holiday job. So I was like, hey, subhanAllah. Okay, let's see what we can do. And alhamdulillah, I started like talking to people around here, or around Brits, and just like pitching this thing to them. And alhamdulillah, it seems like it caught fire. So alhamdulillah, so far we've got about, I think it's 4 companies that are ready to host the learners. So that'll include skills like your data capturing, merchandising, warehousing, you know, that type of thing. There's one specific company that's moving now to a new premises where they'll be setting up the new offices. So the boys will be assisting there as well. So the main thing was for the boys to learn self-sustainability. It started off with, okay, no, the guys will go in the streets and like sell bananas, veggies, whatever it's going to be, just to get them going. But then later on, it went into a direction, you know. So all our boys and girls are not the same. So not everyone wants to be in the street selling. Not everyone wants to be in the office data capturing. So alhamdulillah, it has opened up many opportunities for them to learn and also to grow, inshallah, and also earn something, a little bit something for the holidays.
0: Alhamdulillah. SubhanAllah. It's interesting because you've mixed up all the, I can say, the ends of where a person can end up, inshallah, in the future. Mm. More specifically, if you want to be a successful, rather, junior, if you want to be successful and progressive human being, it's either you end up working in a system, subhanAllah. Name just escaped my mind quickly. Like you mentioned, data capturing in the office. You mentioned corporate also world, yeah. Corporate world, yes. And also a person can end up working maybe in a initiative whereby the person is demanded to learn skills, like maybe be an apprentice to a mechanic, etc., artisan skills, etc. Or a person can be an entrepreneur where they started their own business. SubhanAllah, and these are points I believe we need to scratch all of them, all the surfaces. Like you mentioned that the boys and the girls are not the same. Each has their own device where they will end up in. And we need to also, inshallah, assist by guiding. Now, in terms of the parents, now, this is a very important question, I believe, in my head, is that what does the role mean for the parents in this type of a program? Because one is that, for example, I, as a parent, my child is at home now for holiday. One is either I want them to be out because they'll drive me mad in the house, or two, you want to keep an eye on them. Now, for those two type of parents, how does this program now become beneficial for them, inshallah?
1: Alhamdulillah. So talking to my parents, is actually one guy that messaged me and said, "Hey, I've got a teenager boy, my firstborn. I'd like to send him onto this thing, one of these programs." So I was like, "Yeah, Alhamdulillah, send him on." Because the thing, sometimes the parents or the kids are not themselves in front of the parents. Like, I am not myself. I'm not where I am now in front of my parents. You try to be like, sweet boy, and you try to be like good. And so with collaboration with us, as with our madrasa as well, we now become the link between the student and the parent, right? So we'll tell the parents, like, "Hey, bro, this is what the light is on about. This is what the light is saying. So try to work on this, try to do that." And also we can give them like tips, like, "Hey, your boy is good at, for example, sales. He can talk, he can sell. So then why now would you then make him do history? Why would you now make him do, accounting?" So it doesn't make sense. So with these type of programs, the boys firstly get to know themselves, and we obviously get to know them, because sometimes someone knows you better than yourself. So
0: 100%.
1: it's also to test them and for them to learn as well, about themselves. And that's the most important thing. With regards to parents, Alhamdulillah, I think these type of initiatives will really assist them to know the kids as well, because some of us don't know the capability of our children. So that's where we come in and try to make the link or foster the bond or whatever link there can be, inshallah. And then we try to move.
0: It's very interesting because now you're mentioning the skills that you get to know from these youngsters. That's like aptitude, learning their aptitude and where, inshallah, we can push them. I remember, when looking at the different systems of education in the world, you find that countries like China, they start nurturing kids at a young age. Some say to as early as 2 years of age that they would know where the child can go. So, which means for the rest of the child's life, for maybe 15 years, they are studying to be a doctor or mathematician or an athlete. So they don't have to waste 12 years of their lives. Like how our, unfortunately, I'm a teacher myself, so I think I have a green card of saying this, that our education system, a modern education system, is a flawed because you cannot go through 12 years of school and have no skill at the end and not
1: 100%.
0: know, It's like after that motor comes out and they are hungry, they are
1: I
0: tired
1: don't
0: also
1: know,
0: at the
1: yeah.
0: same time. They don't know where to go, subhanAllah. So through this, inshallah, I believe we can, inshallah, navigate how to go about it, inshallah ta'ala. And now you
1: Sure.
0: mentioned earlier on how the businessmen and companies who came through to offer workplace or space for the youngsters. Now, how if someone is interested enough to give off jobs in this holiday, what is the step for them to come through, inshallah, to assist?
1: So
0: And how can now?
1: for now, just to contact us, obviously we're in Brits now, right? So if a guy is sitting in Johannesburg and he'll be like, "Hey, how do I assist?" For now, this is the start of the initiative. This is a kickoff. So it's like basically our pilot.

0: project, I would say, because we have that, we have the idea, we inshallah we'll have the execution, but obviously things won't be perfect. Nothing will be like perfect at this stage. So it's like a trial and error run. That's why we call it like a pilot project, to see like for future what's to be done. You won't believe, actually, we got contact from Cape Town to Lodium to Durban. So this thing is like viral. So imagine if we had the network, if we had the network or the resources to actually foster a network of guys that actually contribute to this thing. This thing could boom. So a lot of people across country are calling in, like students, specifically students. Hey, assalamu alaikum, I'd like to be part of this thing. And then obviously we'd have to say, hey, sorry man, you're a bit out of reach, you're a bit out of. So if we can set up and plan it nicely, like, yeah, now the planning of it is not like the most perfect, but inshallah we'll carry on the out the execution, and then as we go we'll learn. So the next round we'll know, okay, December holidays, bit longer. We will start talking to guys in Cape Town, in Durban, in Pretoria, in Joburg, and then this thing can grow, inshallah. But the main thing I think is the support from those who can, those who are able, inshallah, to support in whichever manner they can, whether it be the hosting kids, or whether it's going to be giving them stock to go sell, or whether it's going to be sponsoring them, anything, whatever it's going to be. But inshallah, support is needed. And now, inshallah, I think this is quite a great initiative for the boys, for the students, girls. They're quite excited, alhamdulillah.
1: No, mashallah. And the age I see here, it's from 14 to 19. There was another brother a week ago was asking me. He said that age, he has actually went past the age. Now, what happens to him? He's above 20, and
0: Yeah,
1: he's
0: you see.
1: interested in.
0: So we get like now queries like that also. So alhamdulillah, inshallah, in future we'll try to structure it nicely. We'll have like a nice, category for category. Okay, these
1: Right.
0: guys here, that guy, these guys, this guy, this guy. So inshallah, going forward, for now we're just on a pilot run, pilot project, and see how it goes. Obviously we're gonna learn a lot, and then next time our pitching, our presentation will be much better, inshallah.
1: No, 100%, inshallah, because I mean everything has to start somewhere. Again, we going back to the point of we've had so many cries in terms of issues and problems, unemployment rate, youngsters who are just sitting home after matric doing nothing. Others don't even know what they need to do with their life, what to do with their lives, especially now in the holiday times. The parents are going to have a lot of headaches.
0: A
1: So
0: headache,
1: having such
0: headache.
1: SubhanAllah. So having such a program, I believe that it is a start. Yes, you mentioned that not everything is perfect, but it's a step where we learn and we know that inshallah, by December time, we'll have a better projection of what to do, how to do it, inshallah. And again, for those, inshallah, just want to display one more time the poster for those who are interested, again, in being in touch regarding the program. The program, again, is starting next week, Monday, if I'm correct, Brother Abdullah. So it's from next week, Monday, inshallah, up until Friday. That is from the 23rd until the 27th. And inshallah, for all those learners who are at home, I have nothing to do. I want to get busy and try to learn a few skills. Inshallah, here's the opportunity for yourselves. I've been trying to pitch this in my own community in Winterfeld. And subhanAllah, only my brother actually raised his hand. The other guys are just not budging yet. But inshallah, I believe we'll get it right. Slowly, inshallah, we'll get there. Another important thing, here before we forget, is also collaboration. I believe collaboration is very important because I was speaking to Dr. Faisal just before this of SEMNET, and he was saying that, look, when it comes to point of dawah of any development, we can't gatekeep such things. You know, like you mentioned that you had calls from Cape Town, from KZN, Durban, for example, from Joburg. Now, you can't say that, you know what, this is our own initiative, start your own stuff. No, we
0: No.
1: can actually say, you know what, this is how we
0: Collaborate with
1: start.
0: you, yeah.
1: Exactly.
0: If those
1: So,
0: if guys in Durban can run with it, then run with it, Ahi. So
1: Bismillah.
0: whether it's Nurul Huda Foundation, bro, at the end of the day, these ladies was just, they have to develop themselves, and it's nice, man. I mean, being a student, having a holiday job, right? You know how it's like life changing, because you actually learn, you go back to school with something that you've learned. You've actually learned, whether it's cashier. Being a cashier as a student is one of the, I would say, one of the best things. Because now you're learning so many skills unknowingly. First of all, is customer service, right? Second of all is accounting. Third of all is like customer liaison. You like the communication manager, call it that if you want. Fourth of all, you're like the face of the company, you know. So in that you develop yourself as a person, as a young boy or young girl, and subhanAllah, it can do wonders, especially the cashier, because I like it a lot. I've worked as a cashier myself when my second, third job. I used to be in the retail, fuel and retail. So it was at the fuel station. So I was part of the management team, but I would like get out the office, bro, and go hit the till. Cause it's like just nice. You just like interact with people. You're just moving. You're just operating. It's something that's really, really, it's really something good.
1: No, subhanAllah. Let's keep on pushing, inshallah. I just would love to take a short break. And when we return, inshallah, we go deeper into the discussion. Because I believe a lot of people are excited about it. And many are wondering, why isn't this happening in their own area? So inshallah, do get in contact. And we are more than willing and ready to liaise with people in those areas. So let's take a break, inshallah. When we return, we'll continue, inshallah.
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1: Bismillah, alhamdulillah, salatu wassalamu ala rasulillah. Welcome back. So if you're just joining us, we're talking about the Entrepreneurial and the Job Week program, which is being hosted by Madina Nurul Huda in Letlhabile, Riverside. And again, the last point we mentioned before we went is that it's not only demarcated for the Brits people only in terms of to run the project, but other places also, if they have the initiative, you know, they want to start such a similar project, or even maybe they can come up with something interesting more. Mashallah. Assalamu alaikum wa rahmatullah. How are you, Habibi?
3: Walaikum salam.
1: Where have you been hiding? Mashallah, welcome. Now, Maki, so the next point now, it's in terms of, again, you know, we were speaking about learning skills like being a cashier, client service, customer services, etc. And when it comes to other projects like the artisanry skills, do you have any of the mechanics who are able to take up some, SubhanAllah. Now, is there any possible that you can get some mechanics or maybe people in welding who can teach
0: our mechanics? Mechanics, there are mechanics around, but not that we have spoken to, not like in our circle. But right. Yeah, there is actually one, brother. Actually, inshallah, he can play his part. But for now, no mechanics yet. There is one brother, plumber. I approached him and asked him, Akhi, would you be able to host a few of the boys, like one or two? He said, hey, I might need five. He's a plumber. He does like plumbing and stuff. So alhamdulillah. He's quite
1: interesting. My cousin, subhanAllah.
0: Inshallah.
1: The network just cut there for a few seconds, but it's back, alhamdulillah. Yeah. So I was actually pointing out to the plumbing point. My cousin is actually doing a plumbing course, and he was telling me that you know, there's one thing that you don't understand how vast the spectrum of being a plumber is. From the outside, we can criticize them, we can look down upon them, but the moment you get into the trade, subhanAllah, I was actually speaking to one plumber who was doing some work by my place, and we were talking about how, you know, people from outside, they look down upon you, but look, this guy came to only check it was a geyser issue, I think, I remember, and to just check, he charged me about $500, I think it was $550. Then to change, it was a valve he needed to change. That to change the valve, I needed to buy the valve myself. So he came, it didn't even take him an hour. It was like less than 30 minutes. He changed the thing, he was done, he's gone. And in my head, I'm thinking that if this guy has about 5 clients a day, subhanAllah, how much is he actually making for himself? You know, and the more, if he's mobile, the better, because he can move to one place and another.
0: He can move around,
1: Exactly. So I believe these are always actually stress out to my students also that, you know, don't look down upon plumbers, don't look down upon the person who's doing welding, because we know welders also, we need them. With the crime in South Africa, we need these butler doors, gates, etc. Baklavas, you know. So there's a job opportunity, but we need to, again, emphasize and emphasize, inshallah. And in the other trades, are there other trades, inshallah, who came through to...
0: No other trades specifically. There's more. So we've got your vendor. We've got, like, cashier, data capturing. We've got assistance via mining. There's one company, it's a mining company. They would do mining supplies. Obviously, the boys aren't going to go on shaft now because... they're still underage. So this weekend we'll be finishing up all the paperwork with regards to consent, you know, just to give the parents, might just give consent that they're actually allowing their boys or their children, their girls to be on work premises for educational purposes, right? And not, it mustn't be a thing of child laborers next and then, you know, hey, you've been locked up for child laboring and hey, so inshallah, this weekend we're finalizing the paperwork stuff. Not much, just for us to be, like, you know, on the same page. The parents, I'm pretty sure they'll be, like, super excited. Alhamdulillah. There's one thing, Akhi, that came to our talks, me and myself and another brother. I think it was yesterday or today. So he was talking about halal haram, you know? Like, you know how we as Muslims are, we like, hey, is this thing haram? Hey, is this thing halal? But now you classify something to be haram fairly so, fine, sharp, we understand. But now, what's the alternative? Right. For example, I gave him an example of the nikah. I'm telling him, we know, like, zina and mjolo and dating and that is not allowed, it's not right. But what alternative do we have for the boys and girls? Are we having, like, any conferences, nikah, like the one that we've been planning, but Allahu alam why is it's delaying, but why don't we have, like, more of these things? Why doesn't every single Muslim town in the country have, like, a board that does, like, nikah stuff, you know? Like, because now you're telling the boys and girls, yeah, dating is haram, don't date, don't go on a date, blah, blah, blah, blah. But what you're doing about it, like,
1: nothing.
0: Come up with a solution. Yeah, we understand it's haram. We know that. Fine. Sure. But now what's going to happen? What's next? Because there's no alternative. True. So stuff like this, man, we really need to work on as a ummah, the development of the ummah, you know, like the comprehensive, because this is what the visionary was about, like the development of the entire ummah, you know? Another example we spoke about was the widow thing. What was it? The widow welfare type of thing. So there's another brother, he died, he passed away. So now his wife is behind. She's from Zimbabwe. So now there's another brother taking care of her. So he asked me a very important question. Like, we were just driving. He's like, what do the other people do in this situation, like non-Muslim?
1: Right. SubhanAllah. Seems like the network has came again and it's gate crashing. So inshallah, we'll try and get Brother Abdullah back. While we're doing that, inshallah, I'll just give a recap, inshallah, of what we're actually discussing here for those who just joined. So we're discussing the upcoming entrepreneurial and holiday job week, which is being hosted by Madinat Nur Huda. And subhanAllah, this is for the students mostly because we need them to learn skills that, inshallah, that will help them in the future to navigate where they want to be. Brother Abdullah was mentioning how this also helps the parents in learning the aptitude of their children. So after the whole program, we have an evaluation process whereby, for example, if a youngster chose to do, for example, sales, he got some stock and he was selling, and then he got his profits and whatever, then we see that, okay, this youngster is very well motivated in this field, then maybe he must focus on business management, inshallah. Or maybe we have someone who would like to do data capturing in the office, and they are very well with the corporate world, and this can push them, inshallah, to do that as a career or push that towards being a career for themselves, inshallah, in the future. Instead of pushing them to do something whereby after 15 years of schooling, then to just hear the child complain that they have wasted their time and they have no skill whatsoever. Again, I'm emphasizing back on the point that our current educational system needs to be evaluated, needs to be aligned to the realistic points of life. What am I trying to say here is that after the 15 years, because that's 15 years, a child starts at triple R at the moment. So triple R, you go to grade R, that's 3 years. You go from grade 1 to 12, that's another 12 years, and that's 15 years already in school. Then you add about 4 more years, 3, 4, or

0: even five at some different institutions, then 20 years of schooling and the child doesn't have a skill. SubhanAllah. So let's now help, inshallah, for the parents, most importantly, help navigate our children's future through such programs, inshallah, especially in the holidays. Again, holidays, yes, the children are supposed to be resting, but make it beneficial for them also to rest while learning valuable skills, and programs like this, inshallah, which will be running through, inshallah. So this is the initiative, the pilot of the project, and it will recur all holiday seasons, and December will be big because it's longer, and we know many companies will be short staffed, etc. So they will be coming up and asking for assistance, inshallah, and that will be provided with all the collaborations which is there. So for any information, you can call Brother Elrich Abdullah. The number is on the screen on 073-495-7504, or Brother Yaqub, the Amir Sab, 078-172-1320. And subhanAllah, another amazing thing is that the two brothers' contacts are also entrepreneurs in their own fields. Brother Abdullah runs his own cleaning company, and Brother Yaqub has his pool maintenance company also. And they use all those proceeds to develop the community of Likabile at Madina Nurul Huda. SubhanAllah, may Allah subhanahu wa ta'ala grant us the ability to understand the importance of such points and programs so that we can push for a better future, especially for our kids, the youngsters, the youth who are our future. And let's make sure that we raise them well. It is Thursday evening, inshallah, and we should remember to read a lot of durood upon the creators of mankind, sallallahu alayhi wa alihi wa barik wa sallim. Read your surah Al-Kahf, inshallah. Ask Allah subhanahu wa ta'ala for protection from the ways of life which are creeping in, which are pulling us away from our sense of iman, sense of haq, the truth, which is to Allah subhanahu wa ta'ala. And please keep our brothers and sisters in your du'as throughout the world, Palestine, Myanmar, Bangladesh, Somalia, Sudan, Kenya also. There's some underlying problems we're finding in each and every country. Congo also, the silent giant, which people are not saying much about. And may Allah subhanahu wa ta'ala make it easy for them and grant them stability and success, inshallah ta'ala. Until we meet again, inshallah, next week, Thursday evening, inshallah, we'll try and have a special program for Quran next week. There is a program that should be, in a few days, there should be posters flying around regarding the Quran program in Fliarov, inshallah ta'ala. Great lineup, inshallah, and amazing setup, inshallah ta'ala. Please do stay tuned as the information will be relayed along the week, inshallah. Once again, from Yunus Kawanga here at the Salam Media Studios with my main man Sadiq, who's the studio operator, we say assalamu alaikum wa rahmatullahi wa barakatuh.
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0: Bismillah, alhamdulillah, wa salatu wa salam ala rasulillah. Welcome to the show. This is Call to Guidance with your host, Yunus Kawanga. And it is the show that we talk about everything that deals with da'wah and community development. And on the da'wah perspective tonight, inshallah, we'll be looking at the National Open Mosque Day, which is going to be, inshallah, from next week on the 24th going up. And many masajids, mosques around South Africa have joined this amazing, amazing initiative, which is ran by SEMNET, inshallah, the South African Muslim Network. And on this, inshallah, will be joining me is Dr. Faisal Suleiman, who is the chairperson of SEMNET and also is the president of the Islamic Medical Association of South Africa, also known as IMASA, inshallah. Dr. Sab, jazakumullah khairah for giving some of your time. We know you're very busy at the meeting and you took your time to be with us. Jazakumullah khairah and welcome to the show.
2: Assalamu alaikum, salam, alhamdulillah wa barakatuh, and thank you for having me. It's only a pleasure.
0: It is a pleasure indeed for us, alhamdulillah, to have such an esteemed community role player with us, inshallah, sharing some of the jewels and the beautiful gems of da'wah on this perspective of having an open mosque day. Interesting, the naming also of the beautiful occasion. If Dr. King, inshallah, take us back to what does it mean to have an open mosque day, and what was the main sense of starting such a beautiful initiative, inshallah?
2: Yeah, so, you know, a few years ago, I looked at people doing different things on Heritage Day.

0: you know, Afrikaners have those traditional dresses and their poikikos. A lot of the Hindu community has their dancing and their chanting and their dressing. Other communities have traditional, like for example, in KZN, the Zulu dances, et cetera, et cetera. And I thought, what is it that the Muslim community can do? And because we're also not a homogenous community, I mean, our Muslim community is made up out of Indians, coloreds, Malays, black people, foreigners, locals, Indian diaspora, Somalis, etc. So it'd be very much more difficult to do only a day related to culture, because you have Arab culture, Indian culture, African culture, or and within the Arabs, the Egyptians are here, the Turks are here, etc., etc. But I thought, what could we do that would resonate across the community, but more importantly, attract non-Muslims to come and engage with us? You know, often Heritage Day is like Braai Day. You know, you're either chilling if you're not working, and some people drink themselves the night before, and others just have a braai or go to the beach. So I looked, you know, at different things. And then, of course, we know that post 9/11, overseas, these open days, in other words, you open the masjid on a specific day or time to invite people of other faith groups to come to the masjid, meet Muslims. And very often for them, it's the first time meeting a Muslim, having a chat in a social way, not a formal, you know, at work or at school or principal, something like that, but just a social chat in a masjid, get a tour of the masjid. And so I thought that would be a good thing. And that's why we chose Heritage Day as part of our contribution to heritage and culture. And we looked at it and we thought 2 to 4 would be good, because no matter what time of the year it is, even if it is Ramadan, you're not really disrupting the masjid between 2 and 4 o'clock. It's convenient for everybody, like I said, even in Ramadan. And if people want to stay, and we've seen this very often in many masajid, people have wanted to stay and watch the salah. So many masajid, people have stayed on to watch the Asr salah, for example. So we looked at that, and then we looked at some of the programs being done overseas. And essentially, the format is very simple. It's a meet and greet, you know, hello, how are you? You know, have a cup of tea, go into the masjid, show them what a masjid looks like, show a demonstration of wudu, have a small presentation, have chants in the masjid, have posters in the masjid, have someone there who can talk to them, question and answer session, then some food. A lot of the masjids throw in, and overseas and even here, they'll have henna, you know, people putting on henna, or blood pressure testing, blood sugar testing, and you can then add on the activities. But essentially, it's about coming to the masjid. And we found, you know, from the feedback, you see a lot of people, even though they may be working with a Muslim, religion is not something you talk about much at work. There's clearly, we know from experience, and all of us know the stereotyping of Muslims in the movies and TV and what they think of Islam. And then now with what happens in the Middle East, it's all of lumped together, suicide bombings, terrorists, we all anti-Semitic, and we want to convert the world at force, etc. So, you know, 1800 years of cultural imperialism, of propaganda, have formed some significant stereotypes, which you don't find out from. Trust me, from our experience over many years, someone who you think knows a little bit about Muslims because you have Muslims in your school, you're a principal and you have Muslim kids in your school. And I've had this from my own experience in a school where I was on the governing body for many years, where my children were. And you think, they know a little bit about Islam. And then when you chat to them or you invite them to the mosque and the questions they answer, you realize, you know, I remember some time back someone who said to us, when we saw the inside of the mosque and we explained why the direction is towards Mecca, et cetera, and said, I thought you'll pray to this box, this huge cube, you know, and the stereotypes like that are bound. So we found even in the suburb where I live, people who lived around the mosque, who came into the mosque, had a look at it, asked questions, felt free because now it's a public holiday, you're in a chilled atmosphere, you can ask questions you may not want to ask someone at work, you're embarrassed, or you feel, oh, it's too sensitive a subject to ask. But here you ask it, you know. So that was the main purpose of it. And alhamdulillah, for those mosques that have participated, it's been pretty successful. There have been a lot of people who've actually taken the Shahada on this day, wonder, mashallah. What we do say, though, is two things, more or less. One is, in as much as I'm a very vocal pro-Palestinian activist, and activists, you know, whether it's Kashmir or what's happening in Bangladesh, etc., we say to people on this day, leave out politics, don't talk politics, whether it's local politics, whether it's international politics. For many people, this is their first encounter with Muslims on a social scale, because we don't mix with them in other circumstances, whether because of food, alcohol, you know, going to a bar, going to a soccer match, etc. A lot of them, this is the first time. So that's the one thing. We also say to them, don't knock down any religion. I mean, you don't want to be talking, there's 5,000 errors in the Bible on this day. It's a meet and greet. Hello, how are you? This is what Islam is. This is what we believe in. We're no different to you. We're also worried about our school homework, and we're also worried about the economy and unemployment and crime and prostitution and drugs and all of this. But we have our own set of values. So this is not a day to be proselytizing. This is not a day to tell people what's wrong with their religions. This is not a day to force people to become Muslim. It's the first step in a long journey. And I think that is sort of the crux of what we're trying to get to across to the masjids. Meet and greet, hello, you take your name down, your email, you want more information, contact SEMNET, we'll put you in touch with the right person. You have Qurans present, you have Dawah material present, take something, take home, you know, but non-offensive stuff. Like I say, you don't want to be putting stuff that tells them, you know, what's wrong with them. That's not how you start someone's journey to Islam. So that basically was the, and for us, it was breaking down those barriers. Because people have weird misconceptions about Muslims, about Islam. So, you know, this is a very good opportunity. And in many cases, many women and many masajid have never seen, Muslim women have never been into a masjid. And we found that, you know, this open day was also an opportunity for the local Muslim woman to come and see what their own local masjid looks like, ironically. So alhamdulillah, it's been pretty successful. Clearly, we'd like to have many more mosques. Our aim is eventually, inshallah, to have a mosque open in every large town, every large city, more, you know, a few more in the large cities. But at least somewhere on Heritage Day that a non-Muslim can say, okay, let's just go to the mosque. Let's go see what the Muslims are about. Let's go have a samosa. Let's go have a cup of tea or a soft drink. Let's go have henna. Before, you know, previous experience, if I give an example, scarf tying. People were fascinated by the way, you know, another woman tying a scarf for her and taking a photo and saying, wow, this is how you look in a scarf, or put on this henna. Or, like I said, we found blood pressure testing and all of that sort of blood sugar testing to be very successful. So, believe me, I've seen it, you know, over the years. It really does break down barriers for people who live around the mosque.
1: MashaAllah. No, MashaAllah, SubhanAllah. Dr. Sawi, you've said a lot of points, which I believe all of us actually do resonate with, because these are our day-to-day, not struggles as such, but what we experience, especially for those who work in environments where we have mixed cultures and people from different backgrounds. And this is exactly the point, that most of their knowledge is encamped with a lot of misconceptions, obviously because of social and mainstream media, which paints and taints the name of Islam. And interesting, one thing that you've also mentioned regarding that, it is also not just for the non-Muslims, but also for the Muslim women folk in our communities who have not, some of them since Allah knows when, haven't actually accessed the masjids. And this becomes like a tour for themselves also to understand that. And SubhanAllah, yeah. We also had, took part also in one open day a couple of years back. And one of the person was asking about, where is the stone? So when they came to the masjid, they started asking about the stone. So in my mind, I was like trying to understand, what are they talking about? And he said, no, he read somewhere that each masjid has a stone, a black stone. And I said, no, that's only found in Makkah, in the Kaaba. Yeah. And explaining
0: this. Absolutely. Yeah, and you'll be amazed at the misconceptions and the thoughts that, you know, who we pray to, and our God is different to their God. Like, it's not as if we believe there's just one God. Or, of course, then the bigger things are the bigger ones, suicides, bombings, terrorism, you know, all the things, this mutilation of the genitals in some cultures. And people believe that to be, originating in the Quran. I mean, you know, the propagandists call this Quran a terrorist manual and says if in there. And yet when they meet us, and you see, the whole idea is to show them that we also some human beings like you with the same interests and worries and concerns and sicknesses and everything else. But we have a set of values, and our values don't, our religion teaches us not to exclude other people, that sort of thing. So, yeah, it's a wonderful opportunity. It's a social atmosphere. And I'm hoping people who are listening, clearly there's only a few days left, but it's not too late to even organize your masjid. You don't need a lot of things. But as I like to emphasize, because we have seen it in one or two places, it's not a day for proselytizing. It's not a day for going into depth about Islam, people's first encounter. Nor is it a day to be, telling people what's wrong with them or politics of any kind. Because what happens then is emotions get raised. You get distracted from the actual reason for the mosque open day, and it becomes a bit tense.
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1: 100%. I mean, it also leads back to the basics of the Sunnah, which is when the Prophet Sallallahu Alaihi Wasallam used to invite people over, the one ayah he used to quote was that, Ta'alaw ila kalimatin sawa, let's come together to that word which unites us, which is obviously believing in Allah subhanahu wa ta'ala. Then everything else comes on later when people start understanding more about Islam. So that right now, yeah, the main point is to focus on what is the foundation and fundamentals of deen, and people to understand what Islam is away from all the misconceptions that they're trapped in. So the next point, inshallah, will be to understand for those people who are interested, Dr. Sabah, in terms of joining to be part of this national program, how would it be for them now in order to register? Inshallah, I'll just display one of the posters that Dr. Sab sent me. Doctor can also explain the process, inshallah, of how to get on the database and be able to host on this day, inshallah.
0: Yeah, so what we do is we go out into the media spaces. So, for example, there's a masjid in Ladysmith that is having it, but they always found that it's easier for them to have it on the weekend. So they, instead of having it on Tuesday, they're having it on the weekend. So we then will, our staff will go around Ladysmith from here, from Durban, and look at the social media posts in Ladysmith and post their poster, for example, to the radio stations, the local radio stations, the community radio stations, the local newspapers, etc., in Ladysmith, and say, Ladysmith is having this, come and join. And similarly, we make the list available to the newspapers, to the radio stations, of which mosques are taking part. So that way there is access. Inshallah, when we have a lot more mosques on board, we even want to make it available to Tourism South Africa. You know, I was overseas one day on the French national holiday, and when the tour guides tell you, right, these are the things to do, well, today is a French holiday, so you must, the right thing to do is to go visit the French museum and the French this and French that, and that's part of your tourism. And so we need to reach that part, that if the tourists in South Africa, in Cape Town or in Johannesburg, they should look in their tourist guide and say, okay, Heritage Day, there's a mosque open. They may not have a mosque in their country, or a mosque that's acceptable if they are somewhere in Europe or, you know, wherever, the very huge country, United States, there may be no mosque near them. Suddenly they're on holiday and say, oh, there's a mosque open. What the hell? Let's just go look at the mosque. So we make this list available. You know, it's very easy. Masjids are easy to get hold of us, info@samnet.co.za, or on our website, all our telephone numbers and, Twitter and all of that. But usually WhatsApp and email are the best. And, we send you information. We give you guidelines how to do it. And alhamdulillah, it's a matter of getting a few people in the masjid together. Normally, the masjids put banners across in the masjid, a week before. Some print pamphlets, some go onto the social media and make posters which get posted on community group and WhatsApp groups, Facebook, etc., that you advertise that your mosque is going to be open. Many masjids, as I said, print pamphlets beforehand and go give it out in the shopping centers, in the schools, etc., police station. So it's a matter of getting a few people together, getting the trustees and the imam to agree to do it. Alhamdulillah, this year, with the imam development program, It's 12 African countries that are joining in as well. It's not only South Africa, through the Imam Development Program and their Imam.

0: There'll be masjids in 12 African countries that will be taking part as well. Alhamdulillah.
1: Mashallah.
0: So, you know, easy, get hold of Semnet. We'll send you the material. We work with IPCI as well, and they generally will post you Qurans and some material to give out. It's quite simple, you know, a two-hour program, meet, greet. So anyone who's still interested, is not too late. I mean, you still have almost a few days to organize it, and it's not complicated. The biggest part is getting the word out into the community and attracting visitors. But, you know, we have to make the effort. You know, and like Allah subhanahu wa ta'ala commanded Hazrat Ibrahim, you know, you give the azan, I'll send the people. You know, and of course, when he first gave the azan, there weren't many people around. And today, of course, the Kaaba is surrounded by millions. So it's our duty to do that. For those, you know, I also want to say, for those who are concerned about the permissibility of it, the fatwas, we have fatwas even from Zakaria Park, from UQSA, from overseas scholars, you know, Mufti Zubair Bayat, Maulana Bam, all of them in favor, who are quite happy with this program. So, and Zakaria Park themselves have said it's permissible to have this for dawah purposes. So there's no issue whether it's permissible or not, whether, you know, non-Muslims, you know, are permitted to enter the mosque or not. Of course they are. We've never found that people come in miniskirts. The people who come know they're coming to a masjid. They invariably dress very conservatively. If you want to, you can have scarves available for them. Last year, and where we are, someone donated scarves, and scarves were donated. People wore it and they were fascinated and tied it. The woman, and they took it home, you know. So make a day of it. It breaks down relationships. It promotes intercommunal harmony. And so clearly permissible, not difficult to organize. Probably the hardest part is getting the word out into the community. And if you do that with good intentions, and, you know, we also found that it grows. People who come 1 year, when we first started, 2014, 2015, somewhere there, you know, only few masjids came on board, few visitors. But alhamdulillah, those masjids today get big crowds. Word has gone out. People come for the biryani, or they come to see what the mosque looks like inside out of curiosity. Whatever it is, our job is to open the door. Allah subhanahu wa ta'ala gives the hidayah.
1: 100%, subhanAllah. And once again, just to revise, Dr. Saab gave us the contact details for those who are interested, inshallah, in being part of this. So it's the info@semnet.co.za.
0: Yes.
1: And @semnet_sa also on Instagram. And yes. Inshallah,
0: and of course, on our website is the WhatsApp number as well. I'm terrible with numbers, I forget it, but I can look it up quickly. I know it's in 084-333-3979, I think. But, you know, just look it up and you can comfortably WhatsApp us, and we can try and help even at this late stage, see what we can do. If anyone wants to join in now.
1: And one thing I really liked, Dr. Sabi, you mentioned how IDP also is helping this initiative, and that just tells us how important it is to collaborate wherever we can.
0: Absolutely.
1: We can't have the whole cake, you know. I've always believed that.
0: No, and we don't have the skills, we don't have the networks, you know, and others do. And our job is to facilitate, to try. And alhamdulillah, you know, even if someone wants to do it on their own, you know, nobody has a monopoly on dawah. Nobody has a monopoly on anything. We are like candles lighting another candle. It doesn't, as they say, you light one candle, lights another, it doesn't take away the light from the first candle. So 100%. Even if people on their own do it, whether on Heritage Day, whether later on plan for a month from now, on a Sunday afternoon, open a masjid, invite people, this is dawah.
1: SubhanAllah. Jazakumullah khaira, Dr. Sabit. It's really been an interesting talk, and we hope that many people, inshallah, will get in touch in this beautiful initiative. And may Allah subhanahu wa ta'ala grant a lot of barakah and success in
0: Ameen.
1: It. And really, Jazakumullah khaira for giving us this opportunity.
0: Thank you. Jazakallah to you for giving us the opportunity, and always a pleasure to come on. But inshallah, we look forward to people. Oh, the other thing I should have mentioned is, if you are near a mosque that is open on Heritage Day or any other day, you be the da'i. Take your pedal friends, your friends from school, your children's parents from the school, the principal, the local police station captain, go and invite people. Bring along people, your friends from work or your colleagues from work or your neighbors. Every person, bring one person. You know, what a pleasure.
1: No, inshallah. Jazakumullah khairan, Hassan Jaza. 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
0: Assalamu alaikum wa rahmatullah.
1: Alhamdulillah. Now, that's the Samnet, inshallah, having a national mosque open day, inshallah, from the 24th, from the

the holiday job and entrepreneurial program, which is run by Nurul Huda. Subhanallah, always speak about Nurul Huda with such fervor and such enthusiasm, because the work that they're doing from their humble beginnings, it's just amazing. Based in the cabin, inshallah. Joining us later will be our brother Elrich Abdullah Brown, inshallah. Stay tuned as we take a break.

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Tuesday morning, my wonderful listeners of Salam Media, our beloved wonderful listeners of Sa'atu Salam, the time of peace. My name is Arafat bin Ibrahim Hatia. That's me. I will be with you, inshallah, from now until 7, inshallah, this Tuesday morning, Yom Thulatha. And of course, our beloved, good, mashallah, studio controller, brother Sadiq. Yeah. Yesterday, we were speaking about our beloved engineer, brother Sadiq. There was a brother by the name also. His name is not Sadiq, Siddiq. Yeah, Siddiq from Indonesia. His name is Siddiq. So he's a Haji. So yeah, so this is what I'm saying. Yesterday we were thinking and speaking about our beloved brother Sadiq. Allah Ta'ala make it easy for you, my beloved brother Sadiq. You're always in my du'as, especially in the mornings, the Hajj time. I make du'a for you, for your wife, for your family. And my one du'a is that Allah Ta'ala must give you children, inshallah. Beautiful, pious children, inshallah. Ameen. Ameen. So I ask all the listeners also, inshallah, to make special dua for brother Sadiq. Allah Ta'ala must bless him with beautiful neck, pious children. Ameen, ameen, ameen, ameen, ameen, thumma ameen. Well, it's another cold morning. I don't know what happened yesterday, brother Sadiq. How's that side there by you? Too much rain. Yeah, and thunder. Yeah, he says, Molana, a lot of thunder. I don't know what happened yesterday, my beloved, wonderful listeners of Salatu Salam. Ya Allah. Yesterday was a very beautiful morning, beautiful afternoon. Let me tell you when it started exactly. It started exactly after Salatul Asr, around 6:30. 5:30, 5:45. All of a sudden, it started raining. Then the wind came. And then I'm saying to myself, I say, hey, what's happening here? I spoke to our security guard this morning. He says, hey, the weather is not friendly this morning. Yeah, it's a bit cold. Am I right, brother Sadiq? Yeah, it's cold, it's windy. Hey, and you won't believe in my wonderful listeners of Sa'atu Salam. You know when the weather is like this, and then, you know, we're old now. We're no more young, you know. Then the bones, then the knees. Yeah, ya Allah, ya Allah. So last night was a bit cold because it was raining. It was raining this morning as well, around, I think, 2:00 in the morning. Around 2:00 in the morning, I woke up that time. So it was raining. And when I left home this morning, it was drizzling. The bridge was full of water. I even told Brother Sadiq, you'll think that maybe it's like a small river, you know. But alhamdulillah, the roads were quiet. So that's a good thing also. Sometimes the road's not too good to be quiet. And alhamdulillah, Allah subhanahu wa ta'ala brought us safely to work. And we thank Allah subhanahu wa ta'ala. We make shukr to Allah subhanahu wa ta'ala. My beloved, wonderful listeners of Sa'atus Salam. So remember something. When the weather changes like this, you know, I know some people say, but Molana, is it a sign that Allah is angry, Allah is naraz? No,

So we do need the rain. And we make shukr to that. If Allah subhanahu wa ta'ala sends rain today, alhamdulillah. Well, according to the weatherman, they're saying that it's going to be raining today. It's going to be raining today and tomorrow. So yeah, but the weather is not looking good. I don't like the weather like this. It's windy, it's cold, yeah. But we just have to continue. Isn't they say in Portuguese, a luta continua, yeah. Yeah, that you just have to wake up in the morning, put your clothes on, put your shoes on, and lift your head up, lift your spirit up, and move on. And life carries on, my beloved, wonderful listeners of Sa'ad to Salam. Nobody waits for you, isn't it? Yeah, nobody waits for you. I know yesterday there was a very good feedback of our Q&A. A lot of listeners wanted the podcast. There were listeners actually from, what place is this? I forgot the place's name. Somewhere in Africa as well. Not Zimbabwe, not Zambia. So, alhamdulillah, there were a few listeners that they wanted the podcast of yesterday. We were speaking about, parents and respect to parents. And how yesterday, I think a listener messaged and was saying that, what do we do? Today's children, they've got the mind of their own. My beloved, wonderful listeners of Sa'ad to Salam. Yeah. Always make dua. Make dua for our kids. Make dua for our children. Make dua for, our grandchildren. You must make dua, my wonderful listeners of Sa'ad to Salam. I always believe in this, right? This is my say. I always say that once you pass 40, right? Say once you pass 40, 45, 50, you must remember something. Your life is done now. Don't think now that you still want to live another 40 years, 50 years, Of course, if Allah subhanahu wa ta'ala wants to give you, if Allah wants you to live till the age of 100, nothing stops Allah subhanahu wa ta'ala, my beloved, wonderful listeners of Salam Media. So, I always say this, once you pass 40, once you pass 45 and 50, then you must know that you had your innings. Do you guys agree with me? You had your innings. So, let's take it as is, as later. I know some people say, Molana, when you passed away at the age of 40, 45 or 42, 48, 49, in the 40s or in the 50s, they say, Molana, the brother was young. Yeah, of course, 100%. 40 is young, 50 is young, 60 is still young. 60 is still young, 65 is still young. I know when they say when you're 70, 77, now you say, hey, well, now you're Buddha now. Now you're old. I think to all our moms and dads and all our beloved elderly sisters, our mommies, our brothers, elderly brothers out there, those who are parents, those who are past the age of 40, don't have this in you to say that, I'm still young and I still can live another 15, 20, 30, 40 years. No, you shouldn't think like that. Make qadr of every moment that Allah subhanahu wa ta'ala bless you with. Yeah, and the time now is that our time has come so bad that there's so much ghaflat, there's so much of deception, there's so much of, nazar, there's so much of evil eyes out there. I just spoke to my engineer this morning. I was telling to my beloved brother Sadiq. I told Sadiq that, sometimes when Allah subhanahu wa ta'ala gives you long life, maybe you in this dunya for 57 years or 58 years, then it means you must be having some sort of experience in your life where you can guide someone and where you can teach somebody about life. But today's youngsters, when you tell them about life, they look at you, they say, hey, you know what, I know life better than you. Who are you to tell me? So I was telling Brother Sari that, with the experience that you are living, you, my beloved listeners of Sa'ad to Salam, you can tell me. You can tell me, Molana, in my life, I went through this struggle and I did this and I fell and I woke up again and I went right down in life and then I got up again and alhamdulillah, today I'm strong. I'm standing on my

feet, I'm walking. You can. There's a lot of stories. There's a lot of things that you experienced in your days. My beloved, wonderful listeners of Sa'atu Salam. So I was telling to my beloved brother Sadiq that today we don't have this where we think for one another, or where we want to. I won't say help. Of course, help is good. But where you want to see maybe your brother, your Muslim brother, your Muslim sister, where you want to see them, they mustn't go through a struggle in life. Everybody, all the listeners who are listening to me right now on this early, beautiful, mashallah, Tuesday morning, Yom Thulatha, the 17th of Rabi'ul Akhir, 1448, which is also the 29th of Sep. Yeah, 2026. It's such a beautiful Tuesday morning. All of you listeners, all of the listeners, some people, they're happy. Some people, they know what they're going through. Like yesterday, I met one uncle yesterday after Salatul Isha. And he was asking me, Molana, do you know a dua for to remove your debts? You know, your qarz. So I gave him. I was telling him what dua, and I was telling him that he must try to read every day 2 rakat of Salatul Hajat. Whenever you are in a problem, whenever you feel that you are like jammed in the corner, wallahi al-azim, read every day 2 rakat of Salatul Hajat and talk to Allah subhanahu wa ta'ala. I know some listeners will think, but Molana, you think maybe you're a wali of Allah, you're a buzruk. No, it's the advice I'm giving you. I give everyone this advice. You know, when you're going through a trial, maybe you're going through a period of your life where you've got debts, you've got qarz, and there's a lot of people who are drowning in interest, who are drowning in riba. Yeah, you know, sometimes we know the consequences of interest of riba. We know. But then, like I tell everybody, whoever asked me, I said, you know what, Hazrat, there's no sawab for it. There's no ajr. There's no reward. There's no way. If you come to me, you say, Molana, yes, 20,000 interest money, and then you say, and you tell him in return, oh, Allah will bless you. No, there's no such thing like that. Hear what I'm saying? Go and ask any alim. Go and ask any mufti, my beloved, wonderful listeners of Sa'atu Salam. That's why I always tell to my friends, I always say that if you do have interest, I always tell them, then maybe see what you can do. You don't need to buy food, you don't need to buy clothes, you don't need to buy shelter, you don't need to whatever, you know. Maybe you can build a toilet, or maybe you can help somebody pay their debts, whatever. Because interest, there's no sawab in it, you know. But today, I don't know, today our life is very, very, I don't know, our life is very different. It's like as if we don't fear Allah subhanahu wa ta'ala. We don't. Our eyes are on everyone else but you. How's it? Isn't it, Brother Sadiq? Isn't it? Our eyes are on everybody. We want to see everyone's, but we're not looking at our own self. Do you know what's nazar? Let me ask the listeners quickly. Maybe some, because maybe some of us, we will say, Molana, nazar is like that, and nazar is like that. Do you know what's nazar? I just want to know quickly from the listeners. Quickly. Before we go for our Fajr Adhan. Can anybody tell me nazar itself? Nazar, you know nazar. What is nazar? Can somebody tell me? And you know, in reality, does nazar happens or not? It does. Nazar can destroy what? I'm asking you, my beloved, wonderful listeners of Sa'atu Salam. It can destroy your life. It can destroy relationships. It can destroy your body. It can destroy your health. Correct or not? It can steal your happiness. Yes, my beloved, wonderful listeners of Sa'atu Salam. It can destroy your relationship with your spouse. Are you guys with me? Write it down. This what I'm telling you, it's a reality. I told Brother Sadiq now. I'm telling Sadiq, say, Sadiq, in my life that I'm living now, I went through it. Everybody experienced. You can tell me your own different experience, what you went through life. You know, I can tell you what I went through my life. One of my friends was telling me yesterday, he says, hey, I want to be like Molana Arafat. I said, why? He said,

When I get married, I want to have quickly children. You know, I want to have at least 5, 6, 7, 8 children. Then I know, alhamdulillah, I'm set in my dunya. So I told him, I said, no, you must always make dua and always speak to Allah subhanahu wa ta'ala and always raise your hands and always ask Allah subhanahu wa ta'ala. So yes, my wonderful listeners of Sa'atu Salam, nadhr is a very, very, very bad thing. That's why I always tell you, when you see something good, say mashallah. Say alhamdulillah. Don't go there to say, hey, you know what? Yes, man, I wish I could have this, man. If this guy can have this cell phone, everyone is speaking about the iPhone 17 Pro or the iPhone 17, what? iPhone 17 Pro and iPhone 17, I don't know. You know, everyone is talking about it. Everyone is talking about it. So what? It's a phone. It's a phone. So what? It does, my phone, what it does, that iPhone 17 does, is the same thing. It's maybe just different because of the features, you know? So now we want to look and say, hey, this guy got iPhone 17. No. Oh, man, yo, where you got it from, man? Now he's like, you know, you're putting like nazar. I mean, even our sisters out there, when they have mashallah, when they give birth to beautiful babies, to beautiful boys or girls, whatever, mashallah, always tell the baby, mashallah, you know, yeah, always tell the baby, mashallah. Don't go there and you say, hey, you know, because nazar is bad. I told you that incident about the Sahaba radiallahu ta'ala, you know, nazar can just destroy you. And I'm telling you now, it can destroy your relationship with your spouse. Listen to what I'm telling you. It can destroy your relationship with family. It can destroy your relationship with relatives. And listen to what I'm telling you. It can destroy your relationship with friends. Nazar. Nazar. And I always say to my colleagues, sometimes it's better and it's good to keep your life private. Keep your life private. Enjoy it. Enjoy it. My beloved, wonderful listeners of Sa'atu Salam. You know, keep your life private. And I'm going to tell you something. Not everyone is happy for you, my beloved listeners. You can tell me what you want, my beloved listeners of Sa'atu Salam. Wallahi al-azim, wallahi al-azim, wallahi al-azim. Not everyone is happy for you. Everyone isn't your well-wisher. Remember, nazar, hasad, jealousy, isn't it? Jealousy, nazar, malice, what? Are the most often from the closest people to you, and this is haqiqat. This is a reality. I always make dua every morning that Allah subhanahu wa ta'ala protect us from this very evil, batil, despicable, harmful disease. This that our heart doesn't like it for the next person. Allah, say ameen. Allah subhanahu wa ta'ala don't make us like that. Even if people are going every year for Hajj, let them go. Even if people are going every year for Umrah, let them go. So what? So what? Even if every person or your friend, they're going every year on a holiday, let them go. It's fine. So what? So what? People are going on holidays, going to Durban, going to Dubai, going to Turkey. So what? Let it be, my beloved, wonderful listeners of Sa'atu Salam. Don't have this in your heart that to say, hey, you know what? This guy didn't have a car. All of a sudden, he's got a beautiful car, a smart car. Now you want to put your four eyes there. You want to put your eyes and you want to start asking questions. Where did this guy manage to get this car? How did this guy manage to get this car? And you know what is the saddest thing is that you see this amongst who? You see this among scholars, you see this amongst ulama, you see this amongst the rich. You see it, my beloved listeners of Sa'atu Salam. Wallahi al-azim, you see it. That's why every day and every morning I tell the listeners, read your du'as, read your wazifas. I taught you that du'a, Allahumma adhib anni al-hamma wal-huzn. Read it 7 times. I taught you that du'a yesterday. Ya muqallib al-qulub, thabbit qalbi ala dinik. Read it, my beloved, wonderful listeners. I taught you that du'a, Allahumma waqiyatan kawaqiyatil walid. 7 times. Read it, du'a. Allahumma... Read it 7 times, my beloved, wonderful listeners of Sa'atu Salam. But I don't know.
We sometimes you just say GGG Molana. Fallahu khayrun hafiza wa huwa arhamur rahimin. 7 times in the morning. Read it. Allah subhanahu wa ta'ala protect us. Allah subhanahu wa ta'ala protect you. Allah subhanahu wa ta'ala protect the entire ummah. Allah subhanahu wa ta'ala grant us the best in this beautiful life. Allah subhanahu wa ta'ala keep us happy. Allah subhanahu wa ta'ala don't put you, me, all of us through a test where we become mu'taj to insan, where we become mu'taj to human. I made dua this morning. I said, oh Allah subhanahu wa ta'ala, you know, we need you. We turn to you. We raise our hands to you. Oh Allah, don't make us go, you know, in life where we have to beg and beg and beg. Oh Allah, don't make us like that. Oh Allah, don't ever make us like that. Oh Allah, don't ever make us like that. Some people, they think because they've got it. Yes, Allah has blessed you. Allah has given you. But don't think Allah can't take it away. Don't think Allah can't take it away. Allah can remove it. Allah can remove it. I knew of a brother who had a thing about 6 or 5. He had this, you know, this kumbis, you know. Today the man lost everything. I know the brother. Today everything is gone. Allah can give you and Allah can take you. Isn't it, my wonderful listeners of Salatu Salam? Yaf'alullahu ma yasha. Quran says it. Yaf'alullahu ma yasha. Allah does whatever Allah wants to. Allah does whatever Allah wants to. Allah can give you in your youth, in your entire life while you are living. Allah can give you, your eyesight is good. At the age of 29, Allah can take it away. Allah can do it. Allah can change everyone's taqdeer as we are speaking right now, my beloved, wonderful listeners of Salatu Salam. You know, don't think that today you're rich, today you're wealthy, you're a multi-millionaire, you're a multi-billionaire. Don't think Allah can't take it away. Allah can take it away. Allah can snatch it away from you. Allah can snatch it. Allah can make a poor man rich. And Allah can make a rich man poor. You know, when I gave that bayan in, was in Farianakhan, a couple of good years back. A rich man versus poor man. A couple of good years back, you know. And everybody was just like stunned and looking at me. And it's so true, my beloved, wonderful listeners of Salatu Salam. Wallahi al-Azim. Who was that guy, brother Sadiq? Remember that guy, he was an athlete. He used to run with his false leg, man. He had like a false leg. What's that guy's name? And then he shot his girlfriend or his fiance, whatever. See how Allah, that guy, he was so well known. He was well known. What's his name again? And Allah, and what happened? From where he was, Allah just brought him down in a couple of seconds, not even minutes, seconds. Worldwide breaking news, khalas. The man just whoop. How's it? How's it, my beloved listeners of Salatu Salam? I forgot his name. I don't even know. He's out of jail, I think so. Yeah, he's a runner, he's a fast runner. You know what I'm talking about? Yeah, I don't know what's his name, but anyway, maybe the listeners will there. Somebody will tell me, inshallah. There we go, my beloved brother Sadiq. Yeah, his name is Oscar Pistorius, whatever. Yeah, see how Allah subhanahu wa ta'ala, you see, my beloved listeners of Salatu Salam, sometimes in life you're flying high, you go for holidays. I know, listen to this quickly before we go for our Fajr Azan. Listen to this, my beloved wonderful listeners of Salatu Salam. Listen to this. A couple is married, right? Now the husband, he goes every time on holiday. He takes his wife. He takes her to Turkey. He takes her to Australia. He goes to Malaysia. He goes to Dubai or Abu Dhabi, whatever. He travels the world. Wherever he goes, he spends on his wife. He does this. He bought her what? The most expensive bag, Louis Vuitton. Or he bought her the most expensive shoes. Or he bought the most expensive cell phone. He bought a beautiful jewelry, whatever. He's like loving it up. And then what happens? After a couple of years, Allah subhanahu wa ta'ala brings his business down. The man is no more the same what he was before. Now what happens? Now the wife is sitting on the husband's head. This is happening, man. Don't play dumb. Don't play as if Maulana Arafat, what you are talking. Then the wife will say, yeah, what happened to you now? Where's our holidays? Where's this? Where's that? You know, why are you not taking me? Whatever. See how we are loving, my beloved listeners of Salatu Salam. Wallahi al-Azim. This is qadr of Allah subhanahu wa ta'ala. We don't want to accept it. We don't.
I tell the listeners,

at the world out there, the world, the people, the insan, the Muslims, Muslim mothers, brothers, sisters, whoever, youngsters, let them hate you. Let them speak bad of you. Allah will give you izzat. Allah subhanahu wa ta'ala will give you respect. Allah subhanahu wa ta'ala will elevate you. Let the people think bad of you. Don't worry. Don't worry. I just told you earlier on, everyone, they've got their own experience in life. You can come to me and you can tell me, Maulana, you know what? I went through like this in my life, and I went through like this, and I went and did this, and I did it. Wallahi al-azim. Wallahi al-azim. And then the husband will come and say, but Maulana, I don't have like before. You know what I mean? My business is down. It's not the same anymore. Now my wife, she still wants to go on holiday. She still wants to go to Dubai, to this, to that. You see how Allah Ta'ala works. You see how Allah's system is. Do you see how Allah subhanahu wa ta'ala's system is, my beloved, wonderful listeners of Salatu Salam? When we tell the listeners every day and every morning, learn to thank Allah, learn to thank Allah, learn to thank Allah, learn to make shukr to Allah subhanahu wa ta'ala. Allah Ta'ala can change your taqdeer with the blink of an eye, my beloved, wonderful listeners of Salatu Salam. Wallahi, I always tell Brother Sadiq, imagine tomorrow if Allah have to make you rich. Allah can make Brother Sadiq rich. Allah can make me rich. Of course Allah can make. And the listeners can, you can laugh and you can say, Maulana, you can dream on. Yeah, I can dream on. Allah can. Allah can. And then what happens if Allah subhanahu wa ta'ala makes tomorrow you a millionaire? What happens? How will you react? It's a question. How will you react? You will sit now and think, say, hey, I used to stay in a flat before. I used to pay rental. I used to do this. I started my life with one room. Isn't it, Brother Sadiq? I started my life with two rooms. You know, I'm living in somebody's apartment, or I'm living in somebody's house, behind somebody's house. And today, you've got a beautiful house. You've got four to five rooms. MashaAllah, the houses, you've got a swimming pool. Yes or no, my wonderful listeners of Salatu Salam? But wallahi lazim, we don't want to. Everyone who's tuning in, listening to Salatu Salam, understand something. Understand something. Whatever you are right now, whatever Allah subhanahu wa ta'ala has given you, my beloved listeners of Salatu Salam, wallahi lazim, make lots of dua. Lots of dua. And if you don't have it, thank Allah subhanahu wa ta'ala. Make shukr. Make shukr. I always make dua. I say, oh Allah, make me rich, make me wealthy. And if Allah Ta'ala don't want to make you rich, Allah don't want to make you wealthy, that's Allah Ta'ala's decision. There's a reason why. Allah subhanahu wa ta'ala is the reason for everything, my beloved listeners of Salatu Salam. Yeah. Well, it's 14 minutes after 5 South African time. Let's correct our niyat. Let's correct our intention. Let us make shukr to Allah subhanahu wa ta'ala on this early, beautiful, mashallah, Tuesday morning. Where are my wonderful listeners? Sister Khadija Borat, Extension 10, Tasneem Hafaji. Mashallah, today we're sending what? 73 messages. All our wonderful listeners are wide awake. Yeah. Sisters in Sydney and in Australia, says Maulana, well spoken. It's the truth. This is reality, my wonderful listeners of Salatu Salam. Wallahi al-azim. You can be up there in life. You can be up. Allah can bring you down. Correct or not? Tuzillu man tasha? Tu'izu man tasha? You can be up in life like this. You can be up in life. Allah Ta'ala can bring you down. Yes or no, my beloved, wonderful listeners? Go 1400 years back. Go and see the history. Huh? The Dushman, the enemies of Islam. Qarun, he was wealthy. Firaun, wealthy. Haman, wealthy. Yes or no? Yes or no? They had empires. Certain thing of it. They had money. They had horses. They had gold. They had everything. What Allah did. What Allah subhanahu wa ta'ala did. فَانْظُرْ كَيْفَ كَانَ عَاقِبَةُ الْمُجْرِمِينَ. 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Come on, beloved, wonderful. I want all of this. Oh Allah, oh Allah, please forgive me. Come, each and every listener. I'm waiting for your message. Come. Sister Yasmin Karim from North Beach. Haji Abbas, Habibi.

0: Brother Ibrahim from Welcome, come. Say, oh Allah, please forgive me. Come, I'm waiting for you. Sister Rukaya Khan from Bayview. Ahmed Duma from Escort. Come. Oh Allah, please forgive me. Sister Zuleika from Kenya. Hasina Rifai. Come. Sister Shahida Hussein from Sherwood. Yasmin Naidu from Crofton. Come. Come. I want all of the listeners. Oh Allah, please forgive me. Come, my beloved, wonderful listeners. I'm going to go for an ad break, Brother Sadiq. You took out 2, 3, 4, 5 nasheeds. It's holidays for the little kiddies, man. Yeah, take out some nice nasheeds. It's holidays. Yeah, so let's go for an ad break there. Thereafter, our Fajr Adhan. And then, inshallah, another ad break. And then, inshallah, we will go on to our Nasiha, on to our Istighfar, and on to our... I've got a very nice dua, a very short dua. A short dua. Somebody was asking me yesterday. They were busy on the road. They were busy driving, and then I gave the dua, so they didn't get the dua. Yesterday's dua, that ya muqallib al qulub, thabbit qalbi ala din. What beautiful, beautiful duas, my wonderful listeners of Salatu Salam. Beautiful duas. Read, recite all these beautiful duas, wazifas. You will see Allah subhanahu wa ta'ala will always protect you, and Allah subhanahu wa ta'ala won't test you with sickness, with illness. Read the du'as I'm teaching you. You know, Allahumma waqiyatan kawaqiyatil waleed. 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Allahumma barik li fil maut wa fi ma ba'd al maut. Read those are beautiful du'as. I read the du'as every day. 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

0: 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O Allah, Lord of this perfect call and this prayer to be established, grant Muhammad al-Wasila a high and special place in Jannah, and al-Fadila a rank above the rest of creation, and raise him to a praise platform which you have promised him.
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8 minutes to 6. If anyone wants to listen some beautiful nats, some beautiful nizams, some beautiful nasheeds, please contact my beloved brother Sadiq. You can phone him and ask him any request. Maybe you want to play maybe for your daddy, maybe for your beloved father, for your Abba, for your Abu, for your Ammi, for your beloved daughter, for your beloved wife. So inshallah, you can call Brother Sadiq. Give him a call and tell Brother Sadiq to play some beautiful nasheed, some beautiful nats. And I always do this. Normally when it's holidays, I always play some nice nats for the kiddies, for our little children, mashallah. You remember this this nasheed, Brother Sadiq? This is in Arafat's collection, volume 30. You remember this?

Mr. Nasheed, brother Sadiq, yeah, I mean, it brings back memories. I think I used to listen to this Nasheed when we were in Madrasa. I can't even remember. I don't know. I'm asking the listeners, do you guys remember this Nasheed? Ya Rasulullah, Salamun Alaik. Yeah. Says, I'm waiting from the listeners, you know. Do you guys remember that Nasheed? My beloved listeners of Sa'atus Salam. So let's go on to our Nasiha this morning. Simple. Our Nasiha this morning is that let's not put our evil eyes onto others. You know, be happy with what you have. Right, my wonderful listeners? Make qadr and make shukr for whatever Allah subhanahu wa ta'ala has bestowed upon you, yourself, your wife, your children, your kids, your family. My wonderful listeners of Sa'atus Salam. Maybe you're making dua for a car and Allah is not giving you. It's fine. It's fine. Don't know you put your evil eyes onto others to say, yeah, they've got a nice car, or they've got a nice motorbike, or they've got a nice bicycle. Nope, don't do that. Don't do that. Don't do that, my wonderful listeners of Sa'atus Salam. And even if someone's got a better job than you, and you got a job as well, but that person has got a better job than you, and that person is earning better than you, it's fine. It's fine. You don't need to have this greed in your heart to say, you know what, if this guy got a cell phone, I also must have a cell phone. No, everyone's life is different, my beloved listeners of Sa'atus Salam. Everyone's life is different. Some people are healthy, isn't it? Some people, Allah subhanahu wa ta'ala has tested them with sickness. Some people on a wheelchair. Yes or no? Some people, they driving the latest Ferrari and the latest, you know what I mean, BMW, M3, whatever, isn't it? Some people are simple. Some people are just, they got a car and they're just driving maybe a small car, Honda or Toyota, whatever. Make shukr to Allah subhanahu wa ta'ala, my beloved, wonderful listeners of Sa'atu Salam. And I want to say this. If you want, listen to what I'm telling you. If you want barakah and you want khair and you want goodness in your life, if you want barakah and you want khair and you want goodness in your life, remove that nazar from your heart. Remove it. Give whoever you meet, give them good du'as. Wallahi al-azim. If you meet a poor man, go to him. Give him a 2 rand coin. Give him a half a loaf bread. Give him half a liter milk, whatever. If you meet a poor man, go to him and tell him, say bye. Make du'a for me when you're making du'a. Give your name. Wallahi al-azim. You will see the doors of khair, of barakah, will open for you. Listen to what I'm telling my wonderful listeners of Sa'atus Salam. Would you rather prefer living a rich life, but there's a lot of stress, there's a lot of anxiety, there's a lot of worry, there's a lot of problems, there's a lot of grief? Would you want to live a life like that? I'm asking you, my beloved listeners of Sa'atus Salam. Would you want to live a life like that? If you ask some people say, Malana, me, I want to live a rich life. Whether it's, I live a life of stress or that. No. I wouldn't want to. I want to live a beautiful life where I wake up every morning and I'm feeling good. I'm feeling healthy. I speak to my Allah subhanahu wa ta'ala. Allah is just giving me enough. I make shukr to Allah subhanahu wa ta'ala. Wouldn't you want a life like that? Where you, every morning, alhamdulillah, you can walk. You can walk to the masjid, or you can jump into your car. You can take a drive. You can go maybe to the mall. You can go and buy a small groceries for you and your family. Wouldn't you want to live a beautiful life like that? A life of tranquility, a life of sukoon, a life of sakina, a life of khushu', a life of rudu. Wouldn't you want to live a life? Everybody thinks, no, the only time you get a life of happiness and you get a life of contentment is when you have lots of money, and when you have lots of cars, and when you have 2, 3, 4 shops, and when you have 2, 3, 4 companies, and when you have 2, 3, 4. No, you lying, man. Hey, Javadeni, isn't it, Brother Sadiq? There's no such thing like that. Wallahi al-azim. There are people out there, they are just content. Allah Ta'ala, they are just content how they are. And wallahi al-azim, when you become that person, Sahaba radiallahu ta'ala anhum ajma'in, what did they do, my beloved listeners of Sa'atus Salam?
How did Allah give the dunya to them in defeat? How? Because they were not worried of dunya. Dunya was not their purpose. Dunya was not their maqsad. Dunya wasn't. When you wake up every day, every morning, make shukr to Allah. Say, oh Allah, I'm going to work now. I'm going to for my livelihood.

I'm going to earn my risk. Speak like that, my beloved listeners of Salatu Salam. You will see Allah will bring, it will come to you. It will come to you, my beloved listeners of Salatu Salam. So let's do it. Let's do that. And you know what? You know what? Listen to what I'm saying. Those out there, you know, those our Muslim brothers, Muslim sisters, that you are doing the good work. You are doing good work. Maybe you're giving out one light to the poor. Like yesterday, somebody sent me about, here's it here. Let me just, somebody sent it to me. It says here, feeding the needy for the pleasure of Allah. So they were telling me, Molana, I'm going to run this ad and I'm going to put you as the reference. This person was telling me, he's from Senton, mashallah. So he's written there sadaqah, he's written there lillah, and he's written there zakat. But they're only giving out meat, feeding the needy for the pleasure of Allah subhanahu wa ta'ala. So he asked me for a few words of advice and I told him do it. But I don't eat mutton at all. So I don't eat mutton, I don't eat beef. Nope, I only eat vegetable and chicken. So I was telling him, I said, no, I know a lot of poor people. And alhamdulillah, do it. You'll see. Do it, my beloved, wonderful listeners. Allah has blessed you. Allah has given you. There are sisters out there. There are brothers out there. They are doing it. Continue doing it. You don't need to talk about it. Continue. Because you know why? It will help you. It will help your children. It will help your children's children, your grandchildren, your family. It will go. It will like that. That legacy will continue. Will carry on. Today you see our youngsters. You know, they call them the cheese boys. You know, you see those rich youngsters, those rich boys who are spoiled because their father left millions for them. See how they're living their life. See how they're living their lifestyle. They think they flying high. You're challenging only Allah. You're asking. You basically, you know, you want to make war with Allah subhanahu wa ta'ala. Wallahi al-azim, my beloved, wonderful listeners of Salatu Salam. Have a simple, beautiful, contentment life. Have it. Allah will give you so much of barakah, so much of khair, so much of goodness. You will see it for yourself. I tell always this to my colleagues. I tell them, if Allah Ta'ala has given you, if Allah has made you a millionaire, what it is for you to go out there? You buy a small hamper. You give it out there. Do you know when you do it that Allah gives you, Allah multiplies double for you? Do you know that, my wonderful listeners? Hadith. Do you know it, my wonderful listeners of Salatu Salam? Sometimes we as the Ummah of Nabi Sallallahu Alaihi, we just want to hoard. Hoard. We just want to, you know, Alhaakumu takathur hatta zurtum. We just want to, I want more. You want more. When you close your eyes, that more is not going to come with you, my beloved, wonderful listeners of Salatu Salam. So that's our nasiha this morning. That let's not put nazar on other people. You know what I mean? And if you see other people, they've got better things than you, make dua for them. Yesterday, I seen Hafiz, mashallah, Hafiz Abdullah Chobdat. I seen him yesterday. After long, mashallah, we were together in Darul Ulum Zakaria. So I seen him yesterday, mashallah, and I told him, hey, you've got a beautiful car, mashallah, Allah give you better than it. And he looked at me and he laughed. I said, Allah give you better than this. Ameen. And he said, Malana, hey, jazakallah so much. That's the dua you must give to others. You mustn't look at him and say, hey, how come you pull out a BMW? Yo, all of a sudden, yo, the shares are rising. Yo, you are learning now. Now you are learning. No, my wonderful listeners. Give him du'as. Tell him Allah must give him better than that. That's how you and I, that's how we are. Wallahi al-azim. I'm giving an example. If I have to walk tomorrow with the iPhone 17, listen to what I'm telling you. If I have to walk tomorrow with the iPhone 17, everybody's going to say, yo, Maulana Arafat, all of a sudden now he's got an iPhone 17. How come he's got an iPhone 17? So now we don't need to help Maulana Arafat because now he's got an iPhone, he's rich now. You know, my beloved listeners, give the people dua. Wallahi al-azim. You don't know, maybe someone gave him as a gift. Somebody gave him as a hadiah. We quick to judge. You know, there are people living in apartments, in a small flat, whatever. They're living their life. Yes, live a beautiful life. Wake up every morning, smile. Be good to people. You know, don't say, now and then we get this blue Monday or pink Tuesday or blue Wednesday, whatever. Wallahi al-azim. When you meet people, make salam alaykum. How are you? Are you okay? How's your health? How's your life going? Allah bless you.

0: Keep on smile. That's how Nabi Karim sallallahu alaihi wasallam taught you and I. Not to always wake up. You wake up with worry. You wake up with stress. You know, you've got pressure in your life. Hi, Bo, my beloved listeners of Sa'atu Salam. Well, that's what I want to see you this morning on our program Sa'atu Salam. Well, it's 13 minutes to 6 o'clock. You are tuning and listening to Sa'atu Salam. Let's go for a quick ad break, and then inshallah when we come back, I want to teach you this dua here. This dua, our istighfar, and I want to play 2-3 nasheeds, inshallah.
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Listening to Sa'atu Salam. I see somebody, one of the listeners sent me a message. He says, Maulana Arafat, my hubby works so hard, January to December. And shukr to Allah, we have so much.

0: Maybe your beloved husband wants more and more and more. Sometimes, how much more do you want? Say Allah has made you rich. Let's put it this way quickly before we go on to the dua. Say Allah has made you a millionaire. How much do you want? Come on, beloved listener. Can somebody give me an answer to that? Say Allah has made you, whoever is listening to me, a millionaire. How much do you want after that? Brother Sadiq. Let's ask Brother Sadiq. Brother Sadiq, say you are a millionaire. How much do you want? You want what Brother Sadiq say? Listen to what he's saying. He says, Malana, 2 million is fine for me. You see, if Allah has made you a millionaire, how much do you want? You want more? Okay, fine. Allah made you 4 million. How much do you want? This is insane, my beloved listeners of Saatu Salam. Wallahi al-Azim. Allah has made you a millionaire. You want more and more and more and more. Yeah. So what you're going to do today is that make your niyat, make your intention. Try and make time to read 2 rakats of Salatul Hajat. First rakat, read Surah Fatiha. Then you read Alam Nashrah Laka Sadarak. Then second rakat, you read Surah Fatiha and you read Wal Asr. And then after that, you make your dua and you read the 7 times. What I'm going to give you now. You know, you must remember something. 2 rakat Salatul Hajat is when you need something. Something is just not coming right for you. You're asking Allah subhanahu wa ta'ala to open the doors for you. So do it, my wonderful listeners of Salatul Salam. Then when you're done with your 2 rakats of Salatul Hajat, then read this. Allahumma ja'alna muflihin. You can say, Allahumma ja'alni muflihin. Ni is for me. Na is for we. See, my wonderful listeners of Salatul Salam. Allahumma ja'alna muflihin. 7 times. Read it. Raise your hands like this and read it. Oh Allah, make me successful. Oh Allah, whatever I'm going to do right now, make it successful. I'm going to my work. Make it successful. Oh Allah, I need this. Because you're reading 2 rakat Salatul Hajat. Oh Allah, I need this, oh Allah. Oh Allah, I need it. Make it successful. See, Allahumma ja'alna muflihin. Allahumma, you can say Allahumma ja'alni muflihin. Oh Allah, make me. And na means, oh Allah, make us successful. Read this dua 7 times. You will see, my wonderful listeners of Salatul Salam. How many of us, we have problems? You ask me, I also have problems in my life. You as a listener, you also got problems. Maybe your grandchildren got problems. Maybe your son who's married, your daughter's married, they also going through problems. Everybody's got problems. But read it. Allahumma ja'alni muflihin. Allahumma ja'alna muflihin. Read it 7 times. Oh Allah subhanahu wa ta'ala, make me successful, oh Allah. Make me successful, oh Allah. Oh Allah, I don't have money. Oh Allah, I don't have an income. Oh Allah, I'm going for an interview. Read this, you'll see it. You'll see it. Allahumma ja'alna muflihin. 7 times. That's the dua this morning. Doctors, our beloved Nabi Kareem Muhammad Mustafa Janab Sallallahu Alaihi Wasallam. Allah subhanahu wa ta'ala accept all our beloved wonderful listeners of Saatu Salam. You remember this year? Remember this, Nasheed?
1: Mustafa!
0: Hey, you remember this one, yeah?

Subhanallah, subhanallah. You remember that, Nasheed? Brother Sarik. Oh, yeah. That's in volume 13. MashaAllah. Beautiful Nasheed, that. Beautiful Nasheed. I told the listeners, try and get that USB. I've got about 700 nizams Nasheeds there. Yeah, we're selling it for 850. I'm selling it for 850. The USB. All the Nasheeds are there. All the nizams are there. So at least you can put that and... Isn't they say... They say that the series is out of snare. There's no more series now. How is that? Can you see how life is now? Before first it was radio. Isn't it, Brother Sarik? Then it was what cassette? You remember it was a cassette. From the cassette went to CD. From the CDs went to now? Yeah, that USB. Hey, I tell you, ajib, ajib, ajib, ajib, ajib, yeah.

العظيم الذي لا إله إلا هو، هو الحي القيوم وأتوب إليه. Let's go and listen to our ذكر. إلا الله.

La ilaha illallah, la ilaha illallah, la ilaha illallah, Muhammadur Rasulullah sallallahu alaihi wasallam. Sister Yasmin Karim from North Beach, she's asking Brother Sadiq if you can play Kaaba Ki Ronak. Do we have it? Kaaba Ki Ronak. I think it's in one of Arafat's collection, if I'm not mistaken. I think. Let's hear it.

4 minutes after 6 South African time. Before we go on to our clip, and then inshallah we'll go thereafter, our clip, then the ad break, and then inshallah Fadilatul Ustad, my beloved brother Sadiq. You guys remember this nasheed? Yeah, let me play it for the listeners. We're playing some nice nasheeds because for our children that are now on school holidays, listen to this.

0: Subhanallah. You remember this Nasheed brother, Sadiq? Yeah, these are all in Arafat's collection. Arafat's collection, mashallah. We got some beautiful Nasheeds, beautiful nazams. That Kaaba Ki Ronak, I think there is few different ones. That Kaaba Ki Ronak. There is another one that Kaaba Ki Ronak. I don't know how it goes. I'm trying to think how it goes, but there is some different ones. But anyway, before we go on to our ad break, quickly let's go and listen to our clip.
1: I used to do rapping in the trans sky those days, so I was stranded one time there. So I spent a night in his house, Mr. Anim's house. And later on, I got to know him a little more closely. So this weekend I met him. So he was explaining to me two things that I want to share with you. The one was with regards to himself. With regards to himself. He said, he was explaining to me that there was a time in his life when he had so much of wealth. He's a very, very wealthy person. He was so wealthy that in those years he had imported a vehicle, a German saloon, you know. So he had imported a vehicle spec to his specification. Those days it was a rare thing. And he was explaining just to understand the type of wealth that he had. So he's giving me an explanation. So he says, I visited, I drove, I lived in palatial homes, I did whatever I wanted to do. He said, but you know, in all of this, what is true happiness for me? He says, what is happiness? He says, happiness for me is when my HIV student comes in the morning and he knows his stomach.
0: Sure.
1: He said, the happiness that gives me, nothing else can give me in the world. And I won't exchange it for anything. So he's telling me, he says that I don't allow my students to learn their sabak on their own. I teach them their sabak because I don't want them to learn it wrong. So I sit with them at night and I teach them their sabak. So the next morning when they come, and this child can come and read to me that page or two pages or whatever he learned, which he never knew the day before. It was not in his heart. He's memorizing it for the first time. And this person comes and he learned one more page of Kalamullah. He says, the joy that gives me, nothing can compare to it. All the vehicles I owned, everything I drove, where I lived, where I visited, what I did, nothing can compare to it. So how that HIV story started, he was telling me that two of his students are completing their HIV, so I must make dua for them. Then he went on to explain. He says, my students, when they finish, I don't have no jalsa. There's no jalsa. They finish, so the parents will have something called their family or whatever. But I don't have no jalsa, no khatam, nothing. He said, after that, I send them to another ustad. And that ustad is his junior. I send him there. They must go and do door for 6 months by that ustad. When he's satisfied with them, he must complete them and he must make jalsa. So I found that to be very anokhi, you know, something unique. Then he told me, he said, you see your sheikh Maulana Yunus Patel.
0: Stop there. Tomorrow we listen, we will hear of Hazrat Marhum Maulana Yunus Patel Rahmatullah Ali. Allah Ta'ala Faliz Khamar Wat Noorun Ala Noorun Ala Noorun and elevate him with our beloved Nabiya Kareem Muhammad Mustafa Janab Sallallahu Alaihi Wasallam on the day of Yawmul Qiyamah. Marhum Maulana Yunus Patel. We will hear it tomorrow morning, inshallah, 13 after 6.
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0: Allahu Akbar. 20 minutes after 6 South African time, early beautiful morning here in Johannesburg. Well, it's still overcast and it's still cold and it's still windy and it's still drizzling. So the weather is not good this Tuesday morning. My beloved Fadilatul Ustad Hazrat Maulana Mufti Abdullah Takra Damat Barakatum Hafidhahullah. I don't know if the sun is out there in Durban Sharif. I need to ask Ustad. Well, it's the 17th of Rabiul Akhri 1448, which is also the 29th of September 2026. Our Salam Media WhatsApp number 0617660355. Inshallah, you can send me a message on my personal WhatsApp number 0713131899. Ustad, assalamu alaikum wa rahmatullahi wa barakatuh. Ustad.
1: Wa alaikum salam wa rahmatullahi wa barakatuh.
0: How are you, my beloved Ustad? How's Durban?
1: Alhamdulillah, the sun is out today, shukran.
0: Alhamdulillah. Are you at the beachfront, Ustad? Or you taking a nice walk?
1: Yeah, no, I was on the beach. Yeah. It is early.
0: Alhamdulillah.
1: Pleasure to go walk and do some work.
0: Ameen. It's cold, Ustad. It was raining from yesterday. I see it's still drizzling, so yeah.
1: Bismillahirrahmanirrahim. Maybe on that, I can just say that in a hadith, the Prophet sallallahu alayhi wa sallam, as mentioned, that Allah Ta'ala says, لا تسبوا الدهر أنا الدهر. أُقَلِّبُ اللَّيْلَ وَالنَّهَارِ. In a hadith, it's mentioned, the Prophet ﷺ said, do not swear time. I am time. I change the day and night. And so our akabir have written regarding this hadith also, although we are quite habitual of just narrating what the weather is. Sometimes it's cold, sometimes it's hot. Our Kabir have mentioned that even complaining of the weather is included in the prohibition of this hadith. And so, you know, when it's cold also, there are some people that want it to be cold. And others want it to be hot. And there are some people that want to go fishing. They want the sun to be out.
0: It's so true.
1: So everyone has got different ideas of what the weather is. But Allah Ta'ala,

0: Allah is the one who controls weather. And in every condition, whether the weather is to our favor or not to our favor, the weather is good. But, you know, when the weather is to our favor or not our favor, we should try not making it a habit or saying anything evil about the weather, because it is the creation of Allah Ta'ala. And Allah Ta'ala in the hadith says, "Ana tahar," I am time.
1: Haq. Haq. I see Sister Anisa from Benoni says, tell Mufti Saab that he must take a swim, him and his family, Ustad. So make sure...
0: Of course, yeah.
1: Yeah, yeah, you have to. Ustad, there's a family, they're listening to you currently. Mother and father is worried. The daughter has eloped, and they told me not to say from whereabout. Of course, from Johannesburg, but I'm not going to tell you the place's name. And they're saying, yeah, I want to ask Mufti Saab, is this how Allah subhanahu wa ta'ala is going to test us? Because we didn't bring our daughter up like this. The daughter, she's 20 years old. She has eloped to start. It's about 4 days, 5 days already. So the parents are worried. Ustad, what do you do in a situation like that?
0: Well, I think the first thing to do is to speak to children about this, or, you know, people that are becoming adults. Eloping is something which is against good character. It is bad character. And people with good character do not do this. But also, you know, sometimes their parents are to blame also. While they don't want to take the responsibility, they are to blame. You know, you put your children in environments where anyone can see them, anyone can meet them, anyone can have access to them, especially your daughters. And then, you know, someone ends up liking them, they end up liking someone. They probably bring it to your notice that they want to marry the person, and then you reject them. And sometimes, you know, the cold rejection is not the right approach. You know, like if someone, if your child comes to you and says, look, I want to marry so-and-so, you're like, okay, come, let's sit down and talk about it, you know. And if you as a parent, you're unhappy with the choice of your child, you have to sit them down. I mean, I've seen parents that sit at the beginning of the house where the daughter eloped to. And they're sitting and crying, then I want my daughter back, fighting, screaming, making people fight on their behalf. And then later on, the daughter marries the guy, and they have a big doom down. You know, it's so weird how people react these days. So I think, like, if you're unhappy and you've got valid reasons why your daughter should not be marrying a certain person, then firstly, the right thing to do is keep the daughter in your home safe and explain to her, make her understand, and, you know, let her take some time out and, you know, get her to understand. But just the cold approach of saying no, you know, sometimes it doesn't work. Especially if you've allowed your daughter to have access to other guys and guys have access to her. You know, you are in this situation. So it's a test from Allah Ta'ala. Yes, of course, it's a test from Allah Ta'ala. And you should try and get hold of her and bring her home. Don't abandon her. Now, a lot of times what happens is, like, someone does something like this, and then later on they regret, they make a mistake. The parents don't want to accept them back in the home. And so at this moment, it's not the right moment to throw her away. Actually, there's no moment to throw anyone away. You should never ever throw anyone away. You know, bring her back home and try and assist her and get her settled. And if she wants to get married and the guy is suitable, then yeah, why not? Let them get married.
1: I see there's a listener from Mondio. They're also listening to you, sir. They say that also this happened also to their niece. Can we disown her? Can the parents disown her, Ustad?
0: Disowning is like what you do when you're angry, you know. You say, I don't ever come back home, blah, blah, blah. But that's not the right thing to do. You know, the right thing to do is to bring her home and ease your daughter at the end of the day and try and assist her. And if you feel like it's not good what has happened, then you still have to assist her. You can never throw anyone away. Cancel culture is a very bad thing and something that is not good. So, you know, people do cancel each other out sometimes. You get people that don't want to look at you, people that don't want to see you. And then later on, you know, you realize that these things, especially if you have lived life a little bit, if you're very young, like 18, 19, 20, it becomes even more difficult because you haven't really seen life. But, you know, once you go through life, you reach a certain age in your life. So if you've reached 40, you've seen a bit of life. Not everything, but you've seen a bit of life. You know, it's easier to deal with these type of things. If someone cancels you out, you realize... That you only need Allah Ta'ala, you don't need anyone. You know, your heart is for Allah Ta'ala, etc. And so, you are more grounded. You know, at that age, sometimes, like when they're a bit younger, like 18, 20, sometimes it can be detrimental for the entire life thereafter. So, I would never advise anyone to cancel anyone out and say, you know, they're rotten and rubbish. And
1: they don't know how anyone's end
0: would come. Speaking about our Akabir, you know, our Akabir's advice to us was always that, you know, even a disbeliever, you should not consider yourself better than them. Yes, you should thank Allah Ta'ala for the ni'mah of Iman, but you don't know how that person's end will come to him.
1: Sure.
0: His end could come to him with Iman, and our end could come without Iman. May Allah Ta'ala save us. You know, so we cannot consider ourselves better than anyone. If people make mistakes, we have to learn to assist them during that mistake, you know, not throw them away. Yeah.
1: I see Brother Riaz says there's a lot of happening with our youth about eloping. The boy is eloping, the girl is eloping. I see that same listener, Ustad, the mom says that the reason we rejected our daughter with this boy is because he's not working and he's not well off as well. Maybe he's after my daughter's money. Listen to this, Ustad. But she's not seeing it. He's a Malay boy and we Indian. Ustad, yo.
0: Well, you know, I think the main consideration is Deen. I think that's the first thing. And obviously, like all these considerations you have, you know, sometimes speaking to your daughter alone might not assist. Maybe you can get a third party to intervene if you feel like you're not the right person. You advise the girl, advise the, you know, the family, and you know, see how it goes. But yeah, you know, these things are not like straightforward. You need to get like someone in your community to intervene and assist you. But many times parents' reaction to this is very ugly. It's very bad. You know, they just react with like a straight no. Like, and you know, like there's a place for speaking to people. There's a way of talking to people and not canceling them out. When you have concern for someone, you know, when you have concern for someone, then let me narrate to you today, Finnish Corner, since we are on this topic, you know, today our great giants, one of them, you know, I haven't met, but I've heard the story, you know, there was Mufti Zainul Abidin. You know, I read about him, and I read about where he lived and how he stayed and, you know, all of that, and Mufti Zainul Abidin, Rahmatullah Ali, my father spoke very fondly of him. I mentioned that some people, they came to the company of Mufti Zainul Abidin, Rahmatullah Ali, and, you know, he was talking about children. And this is, we're speaking about one of our great giants, Mufti Zainul Abidin. I'm sure some people have got good memory of him, but I've never met him. I think once, maybe in Darul Uloom while we were there, he was there. But if I remember correctly, he had, I don't know if it was him or someone else, I'm not sure. But anyway, Mufti Zainul Abidin, I heard this incident, you know, that he told people about being kind to your children, that you must be kind to them. Whatever, you know, you show them, that's what they learn. If you show them love, they'll learn love. If you show them hatred, they'll learn hatred. If you show them anger, they'll learn anger.
1: Yeah.
0: And so, you know, some people started, like, you know, not believing what Mufti Saab is saying, that, are you serious? Like, this time I deal with our children. And some of them said that, you know, if you see the children of today, you'll realize some of them need a good hiding. You know, and he said, no, it's not like that. If you show love, you will see they will also be loving. If you show kindness, they will also be kind. If you show, you know, anger, they will be angry. And he gave him, so one of the people in the gathering asked, they said, hey, listen, okay, so this is the situation. So he asked him, give me a situation. So one of the brothers lifted his hand. He said, I got a situation at home.
1: Yeah.
0: My elder daughter, she hits her younger brother continuously. And, you know, she bullies him and hurts him and, you know, she doesn't listen. And he's like, what are you doing about it? He's like, well, I tell her that sometimes she gets a beating. Sometimes I, like, terrorize her, make sure that she doesn't hit her younger brother.
1: Yeah.
0: So Mufti Saab told him, he said, you got a miswak. I said, okay, do this from tomorrow. So today, if your daughter hits the younger brother.
1: Yeah.
0: In that time, you know, stop what they're doing. Stop it.
1: Yeah.
0: And then call her. And then in a stern tone, tell her that what you did was wrong, I don't like it. Later I'm going to sort you out. And leave it. And then at night before you go to bed, when she's like half forgotten about it, and you also, you know, a bit more calm, call her and tell her, you remember I told you I'm going to sort you out because you hit your brother. By then you would have calmed down already. She would have like half forgotten about it.
1: Mm.
0: Take out your miswak from your pocket and make like you're going to hit her.
1: Allahu Akbar.
0: Whoa. So he said, hey, so everyone smiled. They're like, okay, but he said, but try it out. You know, so he went home and he did this.
1: Yeah.
0: Exactly what Mufti Saab told him. And then he came back the next day. Mufti Saab asked him, anything happened? He's like, yeah, something did happen. And they asked him what happened. He said that I did exactly what you said to me.
1: Mm.
0: And my daughter started crying before I even hit her. And I asked her, why are you crying? I didn't even need you. She said, Abba, isn't you love me? You know, and
1: sure.
0: Mufti Sahib said to them, at that time when you took out the miswak for her, when you called her to, you know, give her a bit of a beating, yeah, when you say beating also with a miswak, you know, at that time when you called her, your emotions were settled. You were not angry and upset and fighting. And at that time when you called her inside, you were actually smiling. There was love in your heart for your daughter. Mm. And so that she realized that you only love her. That's why you're telling her not to do this. And he said after that, his daughter stopped beating the younger brother.
1: Ya Allah.
0: You know, so what I'm saying is that parents also, we have such a great responsibility toward our children. And that is of showing love and kindness to them. Sometimes, like, to become angry at the first occasion, you know, when you, like, start throwing all your marbles.
1: Yeah.
0: You know, start losing your marbles. Not throwing, losing your marbles, you know. Going crazy. At that moment, maybe it's not the right time to respond. Maybe leave it.
1: Hmm.
0: Wait till a couple of hours later when you're angry, it's settled. Umay kudu, bitu raka, turn to Allah Ta'ala. And then approach it in a gentle way, in a kind way. Your daughter will see your love for her. She will actually perceive it. But this, it's just my humble opinion. You know, and I have children. Not like I don't have children. I, alhamdulillah, they all, I love them, you know.
1: Alhamdulillah.
0: But I'm saying, like, you know, the gentle approach is always the best approach. It's always the best approach. This harsh approach of throwing people away and hitting and throwing tantrums,
1: yeah,
0: and
1: it's not,
0: you know, telling them that they like this and they like that, and, you know, criticizing and making them feel small, it doesn't work.
1: And it's so true, Ustad. You know, I'm just thinking, Ustad, what you're saying, that I don't know, the mom says because maybe this boy's after the girl's money. How do you know? Maybe he's in love, Ustad. He's in love.
0: People say a lot of things, you know. People say a lot of things. Sometimes you get a guy, he comes from a home that is not wealthy, but he's such a hard worker.
1: He works so hard.
0: He's a good guy. He doesn't want anything from his in-laws. And he makes it in life. And you get some other guys that come from wealthy homes and lazy bums. You know, they take your daughter and make your daughter miserable because they don't work, they don't do anything. They sit at home the whole day and play TV games and wait for the father to send a check at the end of the month. You know, so it's not like always that you get people that don't come from wealthy homes that can't make it. Some of them make it really big. You know, so just don't only worry about that. You know, you can't only worry about that one thing. If the guy is good, his teen is good, his character is good. You know, there are many considerations. I'm not saying you must give in. I'm just saying, like, it's easy to throw tantrums now and then cry on the pavement. And then 3 weeks later, you guys meet up and, you know, you say, okay, fine, you accept him. And, you know, then what? All the ugly things that you said, no? Yeah, so.
1: I see brother Farooq says, yeah, maybe the family's racist because the boy's Malay and the girl is Indian. No, man, I don't think
0: so. We're all racist.
1: You know?
0: To a certain extent, all cultures are racist. You know, even the blacks, if a black guy has to marry an Indian girl or white girl, it's happened. You know, the black family's up, like, why you never marry a Zulu? You know, so all cultures across the board, you know, you can call it racist and whatever, but all of them have this thing of marrying among their own.
1: One listener says here that Mufti Sahib, maybe our daughters, their hormones are changing, so maybe that's why they elope. Anonymous.
0: It's bad akhlaq, it's bad character to elope. Whether you can want to marry someone, but to take someone's daughter away from her parents and run away, you know, that itself is bad character. So a boy needs to be advised also what he's done is not right, and the girl also.
1: Yeah, definitely.
0: You know, you can, I mean, if you want to marry someone, things happen in life, you know, but to elope and run away. I remember I was sitting with Mona Abbas, you know, and he was telling me the story. I'll never forget Mona Abbas Regina.
1: Mona Abbas Regina.
0: The senior of our town.
1: Subhanallah.
0: So much time for him. He was the one. And he says, we don't do things like this. And alhamdulillah, I learned a lesson that day. But it was it's an important thing. It's a very important matter.
1: So, someone from Pretoria says, give both of them, Ustad, give them both 100 lashes and then get them married.
0: I guess that's what parents would even say, that, you know, they allow, you know, some parents allow their kids to go out and date and run around with the guys, and then tomorrow they want to cry. Yeah. You allowed it, it's what you wanted. You thought that everyone else is telling you mustn't do that is backward. So all the backward people now have to advise you also.
1: Let's go to the next one. Someone says here, I am about to move into a new house, move this up, and my friend suggested to first put a Quran in there and call the Adhan. Should I do this? Also, please make dua that Allah make this house to be a source of peace, security, and tranquility for me and my family. Ustad.
0: Ameen. May Allah ta'ala waliyasa'aka baytuk, your home should be good for you. Let's hope you never take the Islamic finance out. Inshallah, it will be a means of khair and goodness for you, this home, inshallah. Yeah, placing the Quran there or reading some Quran there is definitely praiseworthy. It is a good action. It's not from the sunnah, but yeah. It's not only before you move into the house, your home should be, sounding of Quran every day. There should be Quran recitation every day in your home. There should be recitation of hadith every day in your home, not just the once of before you move into the house thing.
1: Brother Munir, mashallah, he says, tell Muftis up, I will shoot that boy. I will shoot him, so he mustn't do that to other people's daughters by eloping. But you shoot him.
0: How did you shoot him then? This is how our people react, you know, shooting and
1: eating. He's not gonna, no.
0: All of that is not gonna help anyone, gee.
1: Ustad, can an unemployed man in debt take money from his employed wife to pay a debt without asking her permission, but having the full intention of replacing the money? Is that regarding as theft, Ustad?
0: Yeah, it's theft. Of course it's theft. You can't steal your wife's money, man.
1: Come on, Ustad, it's your wife, man. Come on.
0: No, you can't take it. Especially guys like this, they say they have debt and then later on they're going to pay back. They don't pay back. So I'd say, no, it is theft. You must ask permission first.
1: Okay, all right. Let's go to the next question. Somebody says here, is it permissible for me to ask the owner for an amount to vacate after 50 years as a tenant? Ustad, Anonymous, could you please explain?
0: Ask for what amount?
1: I don't know. It says here, is it permissible for me to ask the owner for an amount to vacate after 50 years as a tenant? I don't know what amount. What amount is it? I don't know what
0: you
1: amount.
0: Rented a place for 50 years. He got the income, alhamdulillah. Yeah, you can't ask him for anything.
1: I see the listener who started asked about the theft, whatever the wife is asking. So can it be vice versa? If he can take my money without permission, can I take his money without his permission?
0: You know, normal marriages have understanding.
1: Yeah.
0: The wife knows that the husband is going through difficulty. She can assist him, can all of his difficulty, especially if he's working and she knows that he will pay the money back.
1: Yeah.
0: So maybe she got inheritance, so maybe she's earning or what, I don't know. But, if you got an irresponsible husband, I wouldn't suggest doing that because you'll lose all the money.
1: Mm-hmm.
0: So rather take it and, invest it somewhere, like maybe in an apartment or flat or something. And, if you want to assist him with the rental income, a portion of it, you can assist him. But like I'm saying, you know your husband better than I.
1: Mm-hmm.
0: If you know that it's an amount that, he can manage to pay you back, then yeah, definitely, because it will assist him and assist your marriage as well.
1: There's a listener, Ustad. He says that it happened to them in the family. The girl eloped. She came back after 2 weeks. So what they did, Ustad, I'm just trying to cut the long story short. They took her and put her to do a alima course. They forced her to do alima course. They took her to the girl's madrasa. And then she ran away from there. And she's not back till now. Do you think?
0: Well, you have to find an appropriate solution to a problem.
1: why force? I don't know.
0: Moving someone and doing something like that, it's not always the most official thing. I think, you have to sit down with people, listen to them, and hear what they've got to say, and then you see from there.
1: Yeah. Listener says from Escort.
0: Every day is only marriage, huh?
1: Yeah, Ustad. Yeah, Allah. Yeah, Ustad, I would like to know if it's advisable to pick up my topi if it falls down whilst I am in namaz, in salah. And if it's allowed, should I only take pick up one hand be used, or can it be two hands to be used, Ustad?
0: You can only use one hand. You should use both hands. And if it's difficult for you to pick it up, you're not sinful, you can leave it on the floor.
1: Listen to this one, Ustad. Tell Muftis up, normally the girls that elope are from the pious people's homes. So the buzruganis. Is it true?
0: The buzrugs are troubling them.
1: No, I don't think so.
0: A generalization.
1: Yeah.
0: It's across the board. Yeah, the few that I know that he looked didn't come from the other houses.
1: Our great giants will start nothing like that? No.
0: No, not that I'm aware of it.
1: Yeah, not even that I'm aware of it. Somebody wants to know, is this narration authentic, dear Mufti Abdullah, when Nabi sallallahu alayhi wa sallam married Sayyidina Umm Kulthum to Sayyiduna Uthman? He said to her, Verily, your husband resembles your forefather Ibrahim and your father Muhammad. Ustad?
0: I don't know. I can check, but I don't have it in the region.
1: Okay. I'll just put the tick here, then inshallah, I'll just send it to you, Ustad. Anonymous says, Maulana Arafat, I know it is from the Sunnah not to criticize food, but is it sinful to criticize the food? Like if someone said, this burger doesn't taste nice, Ustad, Anonymous.
0: Yeah, you know, like if you don't like something, it's mentioned in the hadith. If the Prophet ﷺ liked something, he'd eat it. If he didn't like it, he just didn't eat it. He wouldn't say anything ugly about the food. You must know that food is a ni'mah from Allah Ta'ala. While it might taste nice to you, for someone else it doesn't have food, that might be like the best thing ever. You know, so criticizing a food is not something that you should do. If you don't like, just go away.
1: What's that? Sister Zakia is listening to you, and she says that what's the good advice if the boy comes back or if the girls come back after 1 week or 2 weeks or 1 month they eloped? Of course, both of the izzet is gone, whatever. So Sister Zakia is asking, what's the good advice to tell the daughter,
0: you know,
1: to get married?
0: About the izzet is gone, I think that is something that we should be very careful of. You know, like izzet is from Allah in the 99 names. And not only in the 99, the Quran also, Allah Ta'ala says, وَتُعِزُّ مَنْ تَشَاءُ وَتَذِلُّ مَنْ تَشَاءُ. Izzah is from Allah. Zillah is from Allah also. Izzah comes from Allah Ta'ala. You know, it's like just looking at the ocean. You know, and I'm telling the wife and kids that look at that ship there. You know, it's like a couple of kilometers away from us. We can see it. It's, you know, what Allah Ta'ala says, كَالْجَبَارِ فِي الْبَحْرِ كَالْأَعْلَى. You know, these ships are like mountains there on the ocean. You know, but the person on the ocean doesn't know I'm here. He doesn't even know me.
1: Ya Allah.
0: And I don't even know him. And we're so close to each other yet so far. And so sometimes, you know, in this little bubble that we live in, we feel like, you know, if someone says something about me that my izzet is gone, the earth is past. You know, my father, you know, he wasn't an alim, but he would quote this ayat quite often, you know, in the ardullahi wasya, in the ardullahi wasya. The earth of Allah is past.
1: Yeah.
0: You know, you can move to another place and you can start again. So izzat is from Allah Ta'ala firstly. And secondly, if someone does do something like this or any other sin for that matter, and you know that it's a problem and they've done wrong, then when they come back, embrace them. You know, look after them, take care of them. Assist them in their deen, assist them in their dunya. Don't throw people away. You know, Allah Ta'ala is forgiving. There was one companion in the time of the Prophet was sitting and talking and said that Allah Ta'ala will never forgive you. The Prophet came out and said, Man dhal ladhi yata'alla alayya alla aghfira li fulan. Allah Ta'ala is asking, who is the one that's saying that I will never forgive so and so? You know, who's that? Who's got that right? That Allah, that we can say that, you know, I am what our teachers would say to us. Ponchi gelote, you know.
1: Yeah.
0: They would say that someone believes that he is now reached the end, you know, he is now reached Jannati. In the dunya already is a Jannati. We don't have that guarantee. And so the biggest sin in our eyes might end up with the biggest Jannah. And the biggest wali in our eyes might end up in the pits of Jahannam. You know, it's what our teacher, Mufti Muhammad Patel, rahimahullah, passed away. I remember we were doing this hadith of Abdullah bin Mas'ud radiallahu anhu. It's narrated in Tirmidhi also. The Prophet sallallahu alayhi wa sallam said that a man will do actions of the people of Jannah. When people will look at him also, they will say, this one is a Jannat, he's going Jannat. فَيَسْبِقُ عَلَيْهِ الْكِتَابِ. He does an evil action before he dies. He goes to Jahannam forever. And on the other hand, you have someone that does the actions of the people of Jahannam. People say so-and-so is a Jahannam, he's going to Jahannam. And then he does the action of the people of Jannah and he enters into Jannah forever. The Prophet also mentioned there was this lady. You know, she was not a good lady. People knew her evil habits. And she saw a dog and the dog was thirsty. And she took out a shoe and gave the dog water to drink, and Allah Ta'ala forgave her.
1: Allah.
0: She lived a life of sin, ended in the mercy of Allah.
1: Allah.
0: And on the other hand, there was a lady that had a cat. And she never let the cat eat, go out and look for its own food, and never fed it. And Allah Ta'ala disliked this action. And you know, these are just like, our teacher, he was so emotional when he was reading. He was sobbing. Crying.
1: Yeah.
0: Was sobbing. You know, if I speak about my Akabir, that's one of my Akabir, Mufti Muhammad Patel. Mufti Patel, everyone you tell him. You know, he cried, I'm telling you. He sobbed. He couldn't control himself in class when he read the hadith.
1: Allahu Akbar.
0: And so, you know, there's no guarantee. Firstly, if someone commits any type of sin, there's no cancel culture in Islam that you cancel someone out and say, you know what, don't ever come back, especially the close family of that person. you know, the close family of the person, your responsibility is to look after them, to say, okay, fine, you've done wrong. You know, if you've done wrong, if you haven't done wrong, also sometimes people have the wrong notion of

0: situation, wrong understanding of a situation, but the family of a person supposed to be there for him or her. They're supposed to stand by them and say, fine, it's okay. You are ours. We're going to look after you, not throw you in the street. And, you know, some people would say, throw you in the street like a dog.
1: Mm.
0: And many, many families do this, you know.
1: Yeah.
0: Or is it, and they consider it to be, is it like our is it at stake? Mm. Is it a war? You're willing to throw your own brother, your own child, your own
2: daughter,
0: nephew, your own grandchild away because your neighbor said something that, you know, how can you associate with so-and-so? And people do this. They throw people away. It's cancel culture.
1: Yeah.
0: And so, you know, well, I think many people would have experienced this, you know. But, you know, the people that get canceled, you can either go down into the gutters and just believe what people say, or you could just stand up and say, Allah, I'm sorry, forgive me, and, you know, move on with your life, and that's what you should do. If these people come back, you should embrace them.
1: Yeah.
0: Allow them in the home. Give them a plate of food. Sit them down.
1: Yeah.
0: Give them some space. Find the right moment and then speak to them gently.
1: I see the listener in Indonesia says, how can Mufti Sahib says, you must embrace them. When Shadidul Umar, Hazrat Umar, he lashed his son for committing zina. Huh? What's that?
0: You know, this harshness, there is a place for harshness in Islam. You know, like as the close family, like, you know, the Prophet sallallahu alaihi wasallam, gentleness, I can narrate to you incidents and incidents and incidents of gentleness. So I'm not saying that, you know, if someone does something wrong, but this throwing people away and believing that we are going to paradise and they're going to the fire, this is not Islam. You know, if someone does something wrong, especially the close family, take care of the person. You know, if you worry about the entire ummah, worry about them also. They should also come right. People make mistakes in life. People do upside down things. People get up to mischief. It's the way the world is. You know, and when it does happen, like if you had to ask me, inshallah, Allah Ta'ala, save my children and protect us, you know. But if something happens, I'd never throw any of them away.
1: Yeah, he's speaking about Hazrat Umar. See, Hazrat Umar.
0: People quote Umar radiallahu anhu when he passed. He was a gentle giant. A gentle giant. He was gentle. He was so gentle. You know, we only speak about how harsh he was. He was gentle. Yes, there is a place in Islam for the hudud and for, you know, corporal punishment for certain actions. There is to maintain a beautiful society. But, I think that you, many people quote out of context.
1: Was that who we speaking this morning?
0: We spoke already about Mufti Zainul Abidin.
1: Inshallah. Any nasiha, Ustad, before you leave us?
0: All morning is gone in nasiha, Malana.
1: Yeah, I think too, I don't know, Ustad, to our young girls, mashallah. Allah bless all our daughters with good spouses, you know, good homes, good husbands. Yeah.
0: I think, you know, look, these things are happening from now. It's for a long time now people are doing these type of things, you know, but just how we react to these things also and how we grow up our children is so important. Allah Ta'ala,
1: Ameen,
0: grant us understanding and, you know, tawfiq to grow our children up well, inshallah.
1: Ameen. Fi amanillah.
0: Sallallahu alayhi wa sallam ala nabiyyina Muhammad wa ala alihi wa sahbihi ajma'in. 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
1: Wa alaikum assalam wa rahmatullahi wa barakatuh. Fadilatul Ustaz Hazrat Malana Mufti Abdullah Dr. Damat Barakatuh Hafidhahullah. Yeah, if it does happen to any of your family members, siblings, you know, don't use harsh. You're just going to make it worse. You're just going to, you heard that listener say that, I think when the niece came back, they took her and they put her in a Darul Ulum girls madrasa, they forced her, and then after that she ran away from there, and, you know, now she hasn't returned back. And you know what, our children, we have to be very, very, very cautious and use hikmat. I told you this morning and I told you this yesterday even, you know, our children, their mindset is different. You know what I mean? Their mindset is different. So you have to use hikmat. It's no use you saying, yeah, I'm going to bash you, I'm going to hit you, I'm going to disown you, whatever. You're just making it worse, man. Jawani. Anyway, up next is Surah Yasin, sponsored and brought to you from an anonymous listener from Mefa King for the Isail Sawab of his beloved marhum parents and all marhumin and Nabi sallallahu alayhi wa sallam. Enjoy your morning. Enjoy your afternoon. Look after yourself. The weather is not that good this morning. It's still overcast and it's still windy and it's still drizzling. So please look after yourself. Dress warm. 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
7: The recital of Surah Yasin has been brought to you by an anonymous sponsor of Mahekeng for the Isale Thawab of his late parents, Nabi Sallallahu Alaihi Wasallam, and all marhumin.
8: A'udhu billahi minash shaitanir rajim. Bismillahir rahmanir rahim.
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0: صدق الله العظيم.
1: The recital of Surah Yasin was brought to you by an anonymous sponsor of Mahikeng for the Isale Thawab of his late parents, Nabi Sallallahu Alaihi Wasallam, and all Marhumin.
2: It's a new beginning. It's a new era. 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Humanitarian journalism.

I want to take you back to the beginning. To the beginning of when Allah subhanahu wa ta'ala created the first human being. And the reason I want to go back to that point when Allah first created the first human being, I want to share with you an awareness of what the plot and the plan of the enemies of the human beings, the enemies of morals, the enemies of good, what they planned from that time until today, and will stay going till the hereafter. Iblis, first of all, was a jinn, and he had a position among the ranks of the angels. He actually worked among the angels, literally. But he wasn't an angel, he was a jinn made of fire. The angels are made of light. He had a special rank, he was God-fearing. He was devout. He was a worshipper, wallahi. And he believed in the oneness of God and his might and power and everything. And he turned to him, he was a righteous servant of God, in every meaning of the word. However,

0: Something inside of his heart. When we say heart, we don't mean literally the organ that's pumping blood. When we say heart in Arabic, we mean the mind, something here, in here, something inside. If you change hearts, literally, you're not going to change that. That stays with you, the mind, something in here. Iblis had something in here, something that wasn't right. And Allah, He doesn't put that in you. But Allah gives you the opportunity, the circumstances to have it if you want to, depending on how you choose. This is the will of God. His knowledge is unbelievable. We cannot explain it. So Iblis, Allah tested Iblis. It was a test, and there were many other plans as well to this test. At the same time, the test of Iblis was also going to be a test for Adam alayhi salam, our father. And the test of Adam was also going to be a test for us. So Allah said to His angels one day, إِنِّي خَالِقٌ بَشَرًا مِّن طِينٍ. This is a test to the angels. He wanted to teach the angels something and wanted to teach us something by telling them this. What is it? He said to them, Oh my angels, I am about to create a creation, a being made of clay. Now the angels know that there are angels made of light and Allah had created the jinns made of fire. Allah only knows what else He has created before us. We don't know. We haven't been informed. But now the angels are told that a creature is going to be created from clay. Now the angels had known the jinns before what they had done. They shed blood and corrupted on earth. This earth was here before us. And the jinns lived here, and they still do. And they corrupted and shed blood. So Allah sent the angels down and they actually had a battle. And they forced them out into the islands of the world. That's where their headquarters are. This is knowledge which Allah told us about. So the angels replied, أَتَجْعَلُ فِيهَا مَنْ يُفْسِدُ فِيهَا وَيَسْفِكُ الدِّمَاءِ وَنَحْنُ نُسَبِّحُ بِحَمْدِكَ وَنُقَدِّسُ لَكَ. They said, O our Lord, are you going to create a creature on earth that will shed blood again and corrupt again when we glorify your name and your and praise? They're not questioning, but they're asking to seek knowledge. They're confused. The jinns, look what they did. We don't understand the reason behind creating another creation when they're going to shed blood and corrupt. God did not explain it to them, because they will not understand until they see. So all He said was this, قَالَ إِنِّي أَعْلَمُ مَا لَا تَعْلَمُونَ. He said, I know that which you just do not know. So Allah created Adam alayhi salam.
1: Allah took dust from the earth, and that dust was taken from different parts of the earth. And you and I know that the soil on the earth is different colors. You have red, you have slightly lighter color, you have a darker color, you have different shades of brown and so on. So there were different shades and different colors. And He took these from different parts of the globe, from the valleys, from the mountaintops, from the sandy regions, from the rocky regions and so on. And Allah subhanahu wa ta'ala put it all together. This is why in mankind, nowadays we use the word genes. The genes within man. What do we understand? If something is in your genes, there is a likelihood that it will be passed on to your children, hereditary. So Adam alayhi salatu wasalam was created from different types, different colors and different qualities. So from his progeny, there are different colors. So Allah subhanahu wa ta'ala then speaks about how He created this man. Allah subhanahu wa ta'ala first had this dust, and then He added water to it. It became soil, and then He shaped it up. It became clay. And he left it for a while. Now what was the size of Adam alayhi salatu wasalam? Very interestingly, the narration says sittuna dhira'an, 60 feet. And the hadith says khalaqa Allahu Adam ala suratihi. Allah created Adam upon His image. Now what is meant by this? When me and you were born, how were we created? A little seed began to multiply. And thereafter, the form was given slowly but surely. But with Adam alayhi salam, it was different. Allah created him on His image from day one, which means he was already big. He already had size. He already had eyes. That is the meaning of creation in His image, not the image of Allah. But Adam was created in the image of Adam wholly. In those meters, he was already an adult when he was created.
0: When Allah created Adam alayhi salam, Iblis had heard the angels what they had asked. and everybody's talking about it. And Iblis, he's starting to think here, what is so special about this creature which God had created? Curiosity. And at the same time, something began to develop in his heart, a form of jealousy. Why? Here is Iblis among the rank of the angels, wanting to please his Lord, loves his Lord, wants to please him. And now something had come up which he had never anticipated, never thought of, and suddenly he feels something strange coming out. He could have controlled it, but he let it consume him. It was the jealousy. Jealousy began. So he went to look at this creature and he saw it. It didn't look too impressive to him. It was made of clay, dark. It was dark in color because there was no soul in it. It was just clay. He tapped it and he kicked it. And it made a ringing sound. And he was able to flow through it. Because he's created from a less denser material, which is flames of fire, he was able to flow through this body. And he found, as in the hadith, he found that we were hollow. So he thought, you are a weak creature. That's what he thought. As time went, Allah left the body of Adam alayhi salam like that. And every time Iblis looked at it, he felt fear a bit. Looking at a dead body is quite frightening, isn't it? Well, imagine seeing something like that. Iblis saw it and he was frightened. But at the same time, he's trying to beat his fear and say, I'm better than you. You're not going to be better than me. Do whatever you want. He's not going to be better than me. I'm going to be better than him. What's so special about him? I will always be God's favorite. And I'm going to do everything about it to be that way. It's like that. Allah left him there until that jealousy developed more and more and more. And now it turned into proudiness, arrogance. Jealousy turned into proudiness. Allah created Adam, put his soul into him.
1: He blew the ruh or the soul into Adam alayhi salatu wasalam. Very interestingly, it started from the top, from the head. So the most honored organ that we have is the brain. That is what distinguishes us from the rest of creatures. We have a brain. Allah gave it life first before everything else. Then as the soul came, meaning as the life began to come, everything was turning into flesh and blood. From soil, it was becoming flesh and blood. And the brain came alive. Then the eyes came alive. And Adam alayhi salatu wasalam suddenly opened his eyes. Imagine what must have happened. An adult opening his eyes, granted full knowledge. Allah says in the Quran, we taught Adam alayhi salam the names of everything. So we brought everything that was in creation. And we told him, this is a tree, this is a stone, this is a mountain, so on. So he was already taught. He was not like us, when you're born and then you slowly learn and you learn to say Allah and then you learn to say something else and then you learn to say daddy and mommy. No, it was not like that with Adam alayhi salatu wasalam. He already knew the words and the names of everything. So as his eyes opened, he saw the fruits of Jannah. So he's stretching out, but life had not yet come onto his legs. So he couldn't get there. And this is why the Quran says, man was always in a rush, always making haste. Then Allah subhanahu wa ta'ala, after he created Adam alayhi salatu wasalam, he instructed the angels to prostrate.
0: Story goes on, and he brought Adam alayhi salam before the angels. He said, and when your Lord brought Adam alayhi salam before the angels, he said to them, prostrate to Adam. Bow down to him on the ground, to Adam alayhi salam. Fasajadu. The angels all obeyed. There's a letter there. The letter before the word sajadu, which means they prostrated, there's a letter. It says fa, fasajadu. Fasajadu means they immediately prostrated. No hesitation. Then Allah says, illa Iblis. Except for Iblis, he didn't prostrate. Then Allah further explains why. Abba, he chose to refuse. He actually objected. He refused. So it was a conscious refusal. So you don't think that he couldn't. He could, but he consciously refused. The reason he refused is because he allowed himself to be proud. Proud as in not happy, arrogant. وكان من الكافرين. And that resulted in him becoming

0: among the disbelievers. He hid the truth, kafir. Literally, the word kafir means to hide the truth deep and to cover it up. That's what kafir means. Knowing the truth, hiding it, denying it. Denial of the truth, knowing it. Iblis explains. Allah says, قَالَ مَا مَنَعَكَ أَلَّا تَسْجُدَ لِمَا خَلَقْتُ بِيَدَيْ. What prevented you, O Iblis, to prostrate to one who I have created with my own hands? Allah created him directly. What did Iblis respond? قَالَ أَنَا خَيْرٌ مِّنْهُ. I am better than him. أَنَا خَيْرٌ مِّنْهُ. I am better than him. Why? خَلَقْتَنِي مِنَّا. You made me out of fire. وَخَلَقْتَهُ مِنْ طِينٍ. You made him out of clay. I'm from fire. He's from clay.
1: This was the first sin being committed against Allah subhanahu wa ta'ala. The first sin. He refused out of arrogance. I am much better than him. You made him from dust and you made me from fire. How can I prostrate to him? He must prostrate to me. Who is he?
0: Allah then said to him, okay, very well. Are you adamant about your decision? He said, I am adamant. Allah gave him chances. He continued. Then Allah finally said to him, I created him and I am the one who commanded you. You have disobeyed me outright and arrogantly. This is Iblis's reply. وَعِزَّتِكَ وَجَلَالِكَ. He swore an oath by God's honor and his might. He knows God better than most people of today and of the past. In fact, maybe more than anyone who's existed except for the prophets. He knows Allah very well. By your might and by your power, I will lead them all astray. Allahu Akbar. Allahu Akbar. He swears by Allah's honor and might, acknowledging his might and honor, and then he tells him, what you've done, I'm going to wreck it. It's like saying, I believe you. You are more powerful than me and you are mighty and you can do anything you want. I know that. But you know what you've done? I'm going to wreck it. Allah said, okay, very well. Climb on top of any one of them that you are able to. Stafziz is an Arabic word used for climbing on a horse and steering it. And climb on top of the servants who want to be horses for you. And try to delude them away with your voice. Sabtik. What's Shaitan's voice? I'll leave it up to you to analyze what is Shaitan's voice, do you think? Since you can't hear him, what is his voice there for? And then he said, and try to delude them away by showing them materialism, materialistic things. Let them be involved in materialistic things, their cars and their homes and their clothes and their money and their this and their desires. And sharikhum, associate with them, like be a partner with their children. Use their children against them. And with their money, use their money against them. Wa'idhum, and give them false hopes or false promises. And also, in another verse, make them afraid. Make them afraid of poverty. That in the future they're going to get poor. So then they'll resort to haram. They'll resort to theft or to indecent types of haram jobs to earn their money or to indecent earnings, improper earnings. Make them afraid that you're going to get poor. You're going to lose out. You're going to be out on the street. So go and get haram. Do that. Allah is telling the shaitan to do that. Allah says, but the shaitan never promises anyone except deception. He does not mean anything he says. He knows you better than yourself. And he works step by step. He said, then, O my Lord, keep me alive until the day they are resurrected. Give me time. Allah says, we will give you time, but not what you're asking. Not until the day of resurrection. You want to escape death? No. We will give you time until the end of the world. When the hour goes, you will die with them. That's your time. Then Allah said to him, but wait. إِنَّ عِبَادِي لَيْسَ لَكَ عَلَيْهُمْ سُلْطَانٍ. My true servants, you will not have power over them. That's the only thing. Then the Iblis replied, he said, okay, I will lead them all astray. إِلَّا عِبَادَكَ مِنْهُمُ الْمُخْلَصِينَ. Except your servants among them who are sincere. Those are the only types of people, my brothers and sisters, whom Iblis and the Shayateen have absolutely no power over. The ones whose hearts are absolutely sincere. There's no hypocrisy in it. Repent to Allah when they do.

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May Allah reward you. Assalamu alaikum wa rahmatullah.

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2: Let me tell you something. We are living in interesting times for many reasons. We are living in times of skepticism, right? So the idea of, you know, religion being an outdated pre-modern thing is very common now. It's the common atmosphere in high school. It's certainly the common atmosphere in the university setting. So it doesn't matter if you're going in the accounting field or you're going to go into medicine, if you're Pakistani, or if you're going to go, you know, whatever field you're going to go into, you're going to take a couple of years of electives, okay? And those electives, the idea of them is to instill enough in you, enough doubt, enough ideas, you know, from the point of view of anthropology to, you know, psychology to philosophy. You get exposed to enough ideas that are, they're more than enough to shatter, or at least, at the very least, rattle your foundations in your faith. They're there to mess you up. And especially if you go further in your studies, some students decide they're going to go further in their studies in the humanities. So they're going to study, you know, sociology of religion or anthropology or something like that. May Allah protect them, because most of the people who end up in these fields become highly agnostic or highly skeptic of religion. You know, because they look at it, because, you know, in the academia, they study religion like much like they're studying a corpse. It's something dead and they're doing an autopsy. It's a soulless study of religion. They call it Islamic studies programs in many universities. It's anything but, you know. It's this idea of just studying this thing. That's very, their approach to it is no different from the department next door that's studying cadavers. It's honest to God. It is what it is. That is how it is. Now we're in that environment and we're in that culture, and those ideas are not only relegated to academia anymore, they have made their way into YouTube. They have made their way into popular media, right? So we're exposed to that line of thinking overwhelmingly, all the time. I want to summarize the problem of modern thought in four ways. I think this is important for this conversation, especially when we're talking about giving faith to our children and passing the legacy of faith and prayer down to our kids, then I think this is important. And if you've heard this from me before, I apologize. Actually, no, I don't apologize. You need to hear it again. So here goes. In pre-modern society, it doesn't matter if they're Muslim or not, pre-modern society put God at the center. So whether it was Hindu society, or it was Christian society or Jewish society, pre-modern societies put some higher power at the center, okay? And people who understood that higher power or studied that higher power or worshiped that higher power were the most important people in that society. So in Hindu society, the people who were the most the religious, you know, pundits or whatever they are, they were actually of the elite of that society. In Islamic tradition, the ulama were the elite of the society. They were the most noble, most respected of the people. In the Catholic tradition or in the Christian tradition, the people that studied Catholicism, they were actually very noble. They were the noble class of people, right? So the study of God was the most important study. The second most important study, I'm going to go in order now, three things at least. The second most important study was actually the study or a focus on an afterlife. And it's not limited to Islam. Everybody talked about either, whether they talk about karma, or they talk about heaven and hell, or they talk about something. But there's a constant emphasis on an afterlife. Do we have that emphasis in Islam? Absolutely. Everything you do, there are consequences and benefits of it in the akhirah. So there was a focus on God, and there was a focus on the afterlife. And then thirdly, after God and the afterlife, there was a focus on bettering yourself morally, bettering yourself spiritually, saving your soul, I like to call it. Every culture has something about saving your soul. The Christians talk about saving the soul, you know. The Buddhists talk about it in one way, in so many words. The Muslims, we talk about tazkiyatun nafs, cleansing the self, the diseases of the heart, right? So there's an emphasis on, there's a part of me that is inside, that isn't my physical being, there's a spiritual entity inside me, and it needs to be taken.

taken care of. So what were the three areas of emphasis thus far? God. What else? Afterlife and? You can just say the soul. God, the afterlife, and the soul. And then finally, as a result of all of these, actually I'll hold off to finally. Let me tell you what happened in postmodern society. Postmodern society, the revolution in Europe basically leads to many, many different kinds of philosophies, because philosophy was outlawed in Europe. But after the revolution against the church, there was an explosion of philosophies in Europe. And there were so many different, so many isms, right? All different kinds of isms. But at the end of the day, all of those isms had a few things in common. And I want to share those with you. They said that we've been studying God throughout history. What has that given us? An oppressive regime? What does that produce? Has that produced a better world? But even now that we have an opportunity to explore the universe, understand matter, develop physics and chemistry, you know, understand mechanics. When we study these things, we see immediate benefits. You know, the Industrial Revolution in Europe is not because people studied God, but it's actually because people studied the universe. So we've been studying God a long time, but nothing really happened. But when we study the universe, what happens? Great development. You see fantastic results. So you know what? Whether you want to believe in God or not, it's okay. But the real important thing is to study the universe. So there's a shift in focus. Now the emphasis is on studying the material sciences. And that shift that started with the European Revolution is so powerful that you, when you decide to study something that is immaterial, for example, if you decide to leave architecture and go into doing a major in history, your parents will say, "What are you doing? You have to get a real job." And the most prestigious jobs today, the most prestigious positions today, are people that hold positions in a particular science. Is it true or not? So there's a shift, cultural shift. And is this a shift only in Europe and America? No, it's a global phenomenon. So there's this overwhelming emphasis on science, on the universe. What was the second thing that pre-modern society used to emphasize? The afterlife. We've been thinking about heaven and hell. What has that done for us? Well, you know, we need to figure out how to make this life and this society and this world and this city and this country better. We need to advance our study of urban development and architecture and sociology and political science and even psychology. Let's make this life better. And when they emphasized this, were they able to develop? Was Western civilization able to develop more amenities, more advanced political structures, more advanced infrastructure than humanity has ever seen? Absolutely. The study of science, we are beneficiaries of it. The fact that I'm using this microphone and there are cameras recording us and you can watch this on YouTube, this is because of the emphasis on scientific discovery. The fact that we took highways here, you know, the kind of infrastructure, people come from Pakistan, ki sadke badi saaf hain. You know, why do people love coming here? Why do people love going to Europe? Especially when they come from the Muslim world. Because in the Muslim world, the way we used to park our cows and our camels back in the day is still how we park our cars. You know? And just like the camel moves around later, they don't even put the brake on. It's all good. You know? But the world was mesmerized by the infrastructure developed by the West. Absolutely mesmerized. Now that's the second shift. Instead of focusing on the next life, let's focus on this life. What was the third emphasis that used to be there? The soul. Who needs the soul? What has the soul gotten us? Let's study the body. Let's study medicine. Let's study physiology. Let's study neurology. Let's study the material part of the human body. It's such a universe in and of itself. It's fascinating. Let's make discoveries and breakthroughs in medicine and in the fields of surgery. And research in this area, and forget spirituality. Let's replace spirituality with psychology. And if you're having a problem, there must be some kind of chemical imbalance. We can fix that for you. Take this pill, and you will not want to kill your cousin. You know. So what happened? A world that used to be emphasized on spiritual truths, God, the afterlife, and the soul, now started emphasizing the universe instead of God, this life instead of the next life. Somebody says, "Why are you going to study Islam?" "Well, because I want to, I think it's good for my next life." Get a job. Go study something that'll help you get a job now. And somebody says, "Why are you making wudu?" "Well, you know, it's a means of purification. Praying, it purifies us."
You know, in al-hasanat yudhibna sayyi'ah, let me purify.

0: Just use soap. You're pure. People started thinking of themselves and the life around them only in material terms. Now let me tell you the last part. This is the reason I brought this up. This dichotomy of 3 verses 3. I brought this up. Thank you. That was pretty cool. Okay. So this dichotomy, I tell you why I brought it up. Before pre-modern society, a society based on faith, you have a set of values, and those values are revealed by Allah. They're revealed by a higher power. Therefore, they are not subject to change because they're timeless. And if you live by these values, then you will make God happy, then you will better your afterlife, and you will be able to keep your soul pure. How will you do those 3 things? By abiding by what He revealed. But when the emphasis shifted, there was no longer a need for God's law or God's advice, because the things that you will get as a result of following His advice are no longer emphasized. So morality itself became relative. What is good to you? If it feels good, do it. If it doesn't feel good, don't do it. Is the moral compass of the United States, and by extension the world, is the moral compass of the world constantly shifting? What was wrong 30 years ago is okay now. What is wrong today might be okay in 5 years. The conversation about marijuana went super fast. That went way too fast. The conversation about homosexuality, study it over the last 30 years. Don't even talk about the Islamic perspective. Talk about the American view on homosexuality in the last 30 years. And what do you find? It's remarkable the pace at which the transformation has happened. From its introduction into media to the point where it's celebrated by the President of the United States is pretty remarkable. It's pretty amazing how quickly that happened. Now, because we don't need a constant morality, we need something that is what? Relative. It's, as society changes, we should change alongside with it. What did Salah do? Salah, by the way, we call it Iqamatu Salah, yes? Iqama means when you stand. And when you stand, you don't lean. The values in society have iwaj. This book is qayyim because it makes you qayyim. It stands up straight. Its values don't budge. Its values don't move. Now that Allah gave us these values, this Quran, look at what happens. They wasted the prayer. They let go of the prayer. When you let go of the prayer, the entire moral worldview that comes with the prayer is also gone. When you waste the prayer, that's what that means. So what's the next part? وَاتَّبَعُوا الشَّهَوَاتِ They followed desires. What have I just summarized to you? What world are we living in now? The consumer world that we live in now, where the ultimate good is what? Following, obeying your thirst. Just do it. Sound familiar? You know? If it feels right, it must be right. As a matter of fact, in the world of counseling, in the United States, in many, many states now, counselors are not allowed to receive their certifications if they're counseling a young person who comes and says, I have certain thoughts, certain sexual deviations in my mind, I have these tendencies, I feel bad about them. You're not allowed to say, yeah, you're right, those are not good feelings you have. You're supposed to say, if it feels right, you should go for it. You can't get your license in counseling if you don't agree. And that's increasing. We're officially becoming a nation of وَاتَّبَعُوا الشَّهَوَاتِ Follow what the desires, what the shahwa is. Follow desires. You know, recently in Times Square, there was a, you know, Times Square has those giant billboards and the, you know, the, I keep calling it Megatron. It's some bigger, big, not the robot, the big screen, you know. Sometimes the advertising, they actually advertised a pornography website on Times Square. And the pornography industry, which is one of the most powerful industries in the world, and internet marketers that make millions a month, the vast majority of them are in the pornography industry. Now their next move is, well, if we're going to further this market, we're already making bunches of money, you know, spreading pornography online, but we can further this by making it normal. If we can make it acceptable, and it can, we can put an ad of it next to a Coke, or next to like a McDonald's French fries, it's just a normal thing. It's
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1: A very good morning. Welcome to the Tuesday edition of News and Views with myself, Salilo Makwidiri. It's Tuesday, the 29th of September, 2026. And coming up this morning, we're going to be kickstarting the show by remembering the life and legacy of Imam Abdul Haroon. 57 years after his death in apartheid detention, his daughter Fatima Haroon Masood will be joining us in a bit to reflect on his legacy, his sacrifice, and why is it so important that his story continues to be told to this day. So that's going to be a very insightful conversation and a very great way to open up the show. And then at 8:30, we'll be turning our attention to the case of Dr. Afia Siddiqui. This is something that we've been following quite closely here at Salam Media. If you don't know or haven't quite caught up about who Dr. Afia Siddiqui is, well, she was imprisoned around 23 years ago. She has remained a major human rights and justice symbol. And we'll be joined to her attorney, renowned human rights lawyer, Clive Stafford Smith, who'll be joining us to discuss the case and where it currently stands. We brought Clive to South Africa earlier this year. So it'll be interesting to hear if there are any updates on Dr. Afia Siddiqui. And then at 9:15, we'll be heading over to India, where the Muslims in that part of the country are defending the historic Shahi Masjid. This is amid a demolition dispute. We'll be speaking to Ghazala Ahmed from Maktoub Media, who'll be joining us with the latest on that front. And I think just generally looking at Islamophobia in India and how it is so persistent to this day. And then at 9:30, we'll be talking money. We'll be revisiting a conversation from yesterday, the Halal Wallet. It's a Money Matters show that we have here on Salam Media. And there was a wonderful conversation yesterday about whether or not your finances are genuinely Sharia compliant. Maulana Abdul Malik Yunus, a biomedical scientist, computer scientist, and also affairs of the Quran and an Islamic scholar, joined for that very, very personal, shall we call it, halal money audit. So we'll be revisiting that conversation also. Otherwise, as always, we want to hear from you. You can engage with us. Our WhatsApp line is 061-766-0355, or you can call the studio on 011-680-0355. Otherwise, you can listen and watch to all of the interviews that we're going to be having on our various social media platforms across the metaverse, as they call it. 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Going to take a quick break, short stinger. When we come back, we remember Imam Abdul Haroon.
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1: Six minutes past 8 Central African time. Welcome back. You're still tuned in to News and Views of myself, Salilo Makwidiri. And as I mentioned before we went on to that short break, we'll be kickstarting the show by remembering Imam Abdul Haroon, who died in police detention on the 27th of September 1969 after 123 days in detention. There's an inquest that has been reopened, I think it was in 2023, which found that his death was attributable to injuries sustained under torture, overturning the original apartheid era findings. And we'll be speaking to his daughter, Fatima Haroon Masood, who'll be joining us to reflect on her father's legacy, the family's long pursuit of truth and justice, and I think most importantly, why Imam Abdul Haroon's story still matters 57 years later. Fatima, assalamu alaikum. Jazakallah so much for joining us. Welcome to the show.
2: Wa alaikum salam wa rahmatullahi ta'ala wa barakatuh. Muwini, good morning, and tumilang to each and every listener and viewer of Salam Media.
1: No, thank you so much for that. And I want us to jump right into it. Fatima, 57 years on, I think we were commemorating just a couple of days ago, 57 years on since your father's passing in detention. What would you say the name Imam Abdul Haroon means to you and your family all of those years later on in what we consider democratic South Africa, and the reopened inquest back in 2023, which corrected the findings around his death?
2: A'udhu billahi minash shaitanir rajim. Bismillahir Rahmanir Rahim. I would like to open with a passage of the Holy Quran.

0: Quran in English. Allah the Sublime teaches us in the glorious Quran in Surah Al-Baqarah, chapter 2, verse 54. Do not say that those who are killed in Allah's schools are dead.
1: Mm.
0: They are alive, though you do not realize. In fact, it was yesterday, on the 27th of September, yesterday was Sunday, that the martyrdom of my father took place 57 years ago. They found him dead in the cell of Maitland Police Station, which is the church in Cape Town, in one of our suburbs. And this particular day, early part of the evening, there was a knock on our door at home, and my brother Muhammad, he opened the door and he ran to my mother's bedroom and he said to my mother that there are two policemen at the door. As my mother entered the room, they asked my mother if she received the message, and she asked, what message, you know, are you coming with? And they said that they came to inform my mother that my father had passed on. Well, I was then just a child who knew absolutely nothing. And as a child of 6 years old, you would imagine that you expect that adults in a room can fix things. But I knew no one could fix this, and it would leave an inevitable deep scar for the rest of my life. At that point in time, I remember, I felt absolutely helpless. I watched my dear mother collapse to the floor. Uncontrollable sobs tore through her body. Raw, soundless at first, then breaking open like something that had been held shut for 4 months. For the benefit of the viewers and the listeners, that my father was held for 123 days incarceration.
1: Mm-hmm.
0: And for the entire 123 days, my father fasted. It was habit of him to fast, because when he returned from Makkah as a teenager, and I think the Second World War broke out, and they were asked that they should come home, he decided that he would fast every Monday and Thursday. So with his incarceration, which happened on the 28th of May of 1969, I hope you don't mind. I just need to give a backdrop to your viewers and listeners.
1: Yes, please, please.
0: You know, for the benefit of those that didn't know the background or the circumstances of his arrest. So it was the 28th of May of 1969. It was the 12th of Rabi al-Awwal, which is the Islamic month of Mawlud, the celebration of the birth of our beloved Prophet, may the peace and blessings be bestowed upon him. And the congregants gathered at the masjid in Claremont, another suburb in Cape Town. The masjid is in the Al-Jami Masjid in Stegman Road, which is in Claremont. And the congregation was sitting and waiting for my father to begin the proceedings. And then later, one of my father's students at the time, Imam Ibrahim Davids, he was lovingly known as the word sip, meaning just a phrase that they used at the time, you know, when they wanted to remember a particular person. And he stood up and he said in Afrikaans, the Imam is opgesluit to the congregation, meaning in English, the Imam was taken into custody.
1: Mm.
0: So can you imagine what it was to be sitting in the masjid or the mosque at the time, the night of the Prophet's birthday, the commemoration, the celebration, and to hear the words,

0: that I would say our imam was taken. There was not a word in the masjid, not a scream. The exact moment of realization of the congregation stripped away the sound, leaving absolute stillness and a sudden crushing detachment from reality. Just a quiet silence spoken in Afrikaans in front of everyone. That particular night, he was arrested by Sergeant or Detective Sergeant Johannes Francois van Wyk. His nickname was Spiker. In English, it means the spike.
1: Hmm.
0: He was very notorious when it came to, arrest and torture. He and Kotze were in charge of the interrogations at the time. And then, obviously, he was held in comunicado or in prison under the Terrorism Act during that time. And those were extremely, extremely challenging times in our lives. Mm. We were a family, a community, caught up in the complexities of a psychologically oppressive regime designed to break every single one of us.
1: Mm. Fatima.
0: A regime built on racism and installed fear.
1: Fatima, I would like us just to park it there. I want us to go for a quick breather, a quick short break, and then we'll continue with this conversation, because it's very, very insightful. As you speak, as a young person in South Africa, you never read it the way that you're narrating it. It feels very personal, and it almost transports you to 57 years ago when all of these events were happening. And when we come back, I would like to also focus maybe on the other side of Imam Abdullah Haroon, which was a husband and a father. To you guys, and just outside of him being a freedom fighter, being an imam, him being at home and being a father, what was that like? Because that's another side of some of our freedom fighters that we don't really know about and we don't read about as much, because the focus is on this one aspect of their lives. But he was so many things to different people, including being a father to you and your brothers and a husband to your mother, and we'd like to get insight on that and just how his passing ultimately changed that family dynamic. But we'll do that right after this.
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3: Past 8 Central African time. Welcome back. You're still tuned in to News and Views with myself, Salaila Mokhidir. And if you just joined us, well, we're remembering the life and legacy of Imam Abdul Haroon, 57 years after his martyrdom in apartheid detention. And I'm having a really insightful conversation, a very, very important one, record for history, with Fatima Haroon Masood, who's his daughter. And Fatima, jazakallah so much for staying with us. Before we went on to that short break, I wanted us to, you know, reflect on another aspect of Imam Abdullah Haroon, which was being a father to you and your siblings, and also a husband to your mother. If you can just reflect on that, and I think give us a piece of that side of him and how his death ultimately changed the family dynamic, and how different things became.
4: My father had a magnanimous presence. He had time for everyone. No one was ever too small, and no one was ever too far away for him. He carried something rare that is warm, that made people feel seen, and in return, he gave them his full attention as if they were the only person in the room. And he was passionate about education. That was very, he was very passionate. He would ask every cousin about their schoolwork, pushing them gently but firmly, because he believes with everything he was, that learning was fundamentally something they could never take away from you. He was an inclusive and embracing uncle and father, a man of fairness. So absolute, it became a habit in our family. If one child had to go for a haircut, all the children would follow. There was no exceptions and no favorites. His presence was incredible. When he walked into a room, it was as if a beam of light came from him, and people would turn the air and the air would shift. What was extraordinary was the breadth of his care. It stretched from his own family and friends, wide and unbroken, into the broader community. And I say the broader community. And the community and broader community loved him. They respected him and they stood in awe of his spirit. It was never how he looked, but it was what he radiated when he entered the room. So I don't know if your viewers can see my father's photograph in the backdrop of where I'm sitting. So that's exactly what I'm explaining to you. Just to speak about his personality and person alone can take a while. But my father, I need to speak to you about his involvement in the African townships and how he believed that each and every human being should be free and have the right to be educated, have the right to live freely, and should have the right to freedom of movement and expression. So because he was imam at the age of 30 in 1955 at the masjid at Stegman Road, Uwal Jamia,

He used to use the pulpit to address the congregation and educate the local, you know, the own family and congregants about what is currently politically happening in South Africa. And he was also an editor of a Muslim newspaper, and every Friday it used to be published. And, you know, and he also was very critical in his sermons and his lectures about the different barbaric laws that were taking place in the racial, in South Africa at the time. He spoke against barbaric racial laws. And my father was also involved with PAC led march, which was in the 1960s. And yeah, he delivered a very significant Friday sermon emphasizing that the concept of human brotherhood in Islam and the Muslims' role during the time, he urged people to support the Africans who were worst off from within the racist system. My father at this point in his life had been very close contact with the Africans from Langa, Guguletu, and Nyanga. It was only those three townships that existed in the 60s and the 50s. And he wanted people to show, he showed his social and moral and financial support towards the African people within the township. How he could get in, he had a green card. And at the time, he was an imam. As many people know, imams don't get paid at all. That was not during the 50s and 60s. But he used his, he worked for a company called Roundtree. And this was how he was able to enter the township on the precipice of selling chocolates for the company. But this was also how he got around getting to know who was in prison, who are the families that need money, care, food, money for the children to be educated. So this was how he became respected for his humane treatment of his fellow oppressed, that they had the children affectionately and fondly called him Umfundisi, which means priest. And my father also developed in the 60s a strong ties with the late Barney Desai and Cardiff Mani, who wrote the book, The Killing of the Imam, and was also a former member of the Colored People's Congress. And it was through these links with the late Barney Desai that my father, that assistance was given to him by the PSC and members of the ANC, that helped the families of those that were killed or imprisoned. And although, you know, I would say it was not officially that what we know as children, a member of the PSC, many would argue and think otherwise, he clearly supported the activities of the PSC as well as the ANC by the mid-60s. And when the group areas, and by the mid-60s, and when the Group Areas Act was cruelly enforced, the imam was amongst, or my dad was amongst, our family, the thousands of people were affected by it. So what other important I would say is in 1968, Andrew took a journey to Mecca, and his objective was to review the relationship with the PAC and my sister at the time. She was 18 years old, and he took her to England. So he had international contacts where people assisted him financially. And he also went to Egypt at the time, you know, so there's much to share about that. But I just want to also, for the benefit of the listeners, so 54 years, we've been waiting to have our father's inquest reopened. So in November of 2022, there was a 10-day inquest into the death of our father. And it was because of ordinary people, lawyers, investigators, journalists, and the community, they refused to let the fight just gather dust. So in 2017, my brother and I, we contacted the, we were in touch with the Foundation of Human Rights and Weber Wenzel, the attorneys, and they arranged that we managed to get the case reopened. What followed was 6 years of painstaking, hard work, tracing witnesses, more than half a century later, retrieving a docket, the state had

0: long since buried. Briefing pathologist and the dictionary expect to establish beyond doubt that actually what happened, because they said that my father fell down. My memory serves me right. It was like what, 8 steps, and that was caused his death.
1: I want to interject, Fatim, because I think that's very, very important. The reopening of the inquest in 2023, and as you mentioned, it ultimately found and heard evidence that your father's injuries were inconsistent with, you know, what they said was just a simple fall, and that he had suffered repeated assaults. How difficult was it for the family to hear that kind of evidence in court decades after your father's death?
0: You know, it was really hard, because sitting in court and having to listen that he was repeatedly punched and kicked with booted feet on his chest. He was prodded and pressed with knuckles or point of a truncheon, while standing against the wall or lying on his stomach. He suffered a broken rib. He was repeatedly struck with a truncheon on his thighs from front to back, and he did ask for medical care, but nothing was given to him at the time. He complained in June of 1969 of chest pain. And in September he complained about stomach pains and headache. And we're having to sit in the courtroom and listen to the torture that he had endured, because even I never realized he was tortured every single day for the 133 days. Pardon me.
1: No, it's okay. It's okay.
0: And the 1970 inquest said he had accidentally fallen down stairs. But 54 years later, Judge Delaney ruled that this was a cover-up, and the cell was scrubbed clean, and the officers lied under oath. And my father was the first cleric person of faith to die in the police detention under apartheid. And my brother, and I, just to share with the viewers, my brother and myself, and my sister in 2023, when the judgment was handed down. My sister, it was on the 9th of October of 2023, when it was Monday the 9th, that the judgment was handed down, when Judge Delaney said in his the opening inquest that it is attributable to the cumulative effect of injuries under torture in a particular combination of severe systemic physiological stresses, including crush injury syndrome, precipitated by complications of a blunt tissue injury. You know, my sister was away for many years. She lived in London. She never came home. But that evening on the 9th of October, the day before she had to leave back to England, she said she never realized the measure and the depth of this until she sat in court. She never knew. We had somebody here, because living in South Africa, you heard about Steve Biko and the Galata family, and so many other families that you heard, how they were beaten or trodden, or were pulled by a van naked and killed, or like the late Timmel, he was thrown down out by the window, these cases. But that evening she said, she's so sorry she never came back home to the family and to be as supported. And I said to her, she shouldn't bear the burden of what she heard. It is what we wanted. We wanted the truth. And the truth was told to us, and we had to face it, not only for ourselves, but we had to give hope for so many families. You know, the judgment closed one chapter for us, but it also opened a harder question. one we are still living through.

0: How many more other fans are still waiting for the Judge Tulari and the Howard Wani for their day in court? Currently, we are witnessing the Gampepa Commission and what is transpiring there. So it was very, the three of us, we never actually unpacked the inquest personally. I'm just giving you a personal account, because my sister left a day after the 9th. And then 6 weeks later, she was diagnosed with stage 4 cancer. And then 8 weeks later, she died. And I, with the grace and the mercy of Allah, I was by her side when she died. But many times I felt that there was pain and the torture she went within herself. She carried, she bore the pain of having to listen in 2022, the entire inquest. And then she came for the judgment that it had an impact on her health and the mental state. Up till today, we actually never sat down and unpacked it. But part of me is, although we buried our father 57 years ago, we now carry him in the memory with the truth. That people like Howard Barney, Naifa Khan, Yasmina Suga, Judge Siraj Desai, and the Foundation for Human Rights gave us hope for every, and for every other family who's still waiting, that the Gampepa Commission give them the same. And the pain will stay with us forever. Every year we relive the memory, but you know, we just have the hope that through the Gampepa Commission, that families will find the truth of what happened to their loved one.
1: Just lastly, before I let you go, and Fatima, Jazakallah so much for being so vulnerable with our listeners, and for opening yourself up emotionally as you have. Just in closing, what would you, and I think this is very important, because there's an almost dismissal of the effects of apartheid on people of color in this country. People are told to move on. It happened so many years ago. But listening to you speak, and 57 years later, the emotion still being so raw, it only, you know, it only underscores just how brutal that era was. What would you like young people in particular to remember?
0: Young people. Yeah. I want to say this to the young people. My father was a firm believer that our young people should be educated. They should be empowered. I want to tell our young people, we cannot pack away lies and keep it under a doormat. We need to understand what is worth saving, what can we improve, and what should we never forget. And heritage is an essential part of the present we live and in a future we want to build. And I want to tell them, encourage the youth. Yesterday it was us. Today it is Palestine. Tomorrow it can be you again. So I want to say to the young people, there was a passage that the Barney Desai wrote that was very powerful, that speaks in the killing of the Quran, that speaks so powerfully. I would like to endure to the spirit of my father's life. I open quote, enthusiasm is the vehicle of my life. Contemplation of Allah God is my compassion. Faith is a source of my power. Sorrow is my friend. Knowledge is my weapon. Truth is my salvation. Worship is my habit. And love of all men is the core of my belief.
1: And that's where we're going to wrap up this conversation, Fatima. Jazakallah so much for joining us. Really appreciate you giving us your time, and wishing your family all the healing as you guys move on from this.
0: Thank you.
1: There we go.
0: Yeah, and I want to say thank you to Salam Media for giving us the opportunity. And I want to suggest to you, be in contact with all the families that are left, you know, in the wing, and interview them. Even if we get the children of the families together, have panel discussions, remind our listeners, remind our youth. We are not reminding ourselves, our youth, our future in the South Africa. We have a right. We have a right to be here. Nobody, through xenophobia, Afrophobia, nobody should be pushing us away. Nobody should be sending us anywhere else. Because I say to you, today it's Palestine, tomorrow it's us again. And I thank you. Assalamu alaikum wa rahmatullahi ta'ala wa barakatuh.
1: And that's how we close off that conversation. We'll be back with you after this.
2: Rejuvenating media day by day. This is Salam Media. Genocide is not a legal abstraction. Genocide is a mother searching for her child in rubble. Genocide is a doctor operating without anesthesia. Genocide is a child writing their name on their arm so their body can be identified if they are killed. This is what the world has been asked to witness. Now, we are asked to respond. South Africa. That response begins with our feet. Join the 2026 Walk for Freedom. Sunday, 4th of October 2026, Rose Park, Lanasia, 8 a.m. Bring your family. 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Stand with the struggle veterans. Walk for the children. One step against genocide. One step against indifference. If you are silent, you are complicit. Walk for Palestine. Walk for freedom. 4th of October 2026. Rose Park, Lanasia. Be there.
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2: 8:45 Central African Time. Welcome back. You're still tuned in to News and Views with myself, Salai Lomakhudiere. And we're going to be turning our attention to a case we have been following quite closely here on Salam Media, and that's the case of Dr. Afia Siddiqui, the Pakistani neuroscientist who has been in custody in one form or another since her disappearance in 2003. And she is now currently serving an 86-year sentence in the United States of America. And if you've been following us quite closely, you'd know that we've been discussing this case before. We even brought our next guest, Clive Stafford-Smith, who has represented Dr. Siddiqui here in South Africa, I think early in the year, January, if I'm not mistaken. And today we'll be speaking to him again as questions around Afia's case and her imprisonment, I think most importantly, calls for her release continue. And Clive is joining us via virtual platform. Clive, good morning. Thank you so much for joining us once again. Welcome to the show.
3: Well, thank you very much. And it really was a pleasure coming to visit everyone earlier this year. As you say, it was my first time in South Africa.
2: No, pleasure. Pleasure was all ours. And I think that tour really had a big impact across the country. Fast forward a couple of months later, if you can just, you know, give South Africans, the world at large, some insight, if there are any kinds of developments when it comes to Afia's case, and I think most importantly, if anything has changed since your visit to South Africa.
3: Yes, there's been a lot going on. We're in court in the Southern District of New York. Unfortunately, as I think you all know, when the US rendered her halfway around the world after torturing her for 5 years, they took her to the courthouse in New York, which is just under a mile from Ground Zero, where 9/11 happened in a big way. And she had this trial, which was a farce, because none of her case was presented. So we're in that court again now, but it's a lot different. We've got a 379-page application showing she's innocent, and also a much shorter one just saying, come on, give us a break and let this poor woman go. The complication here is this. There are two complications. The first is totally mad that I spent five trips with my good friend Muazzam Beg, who many of you'll know. I represented him in Guantanamo. Muazzam and I have been to Afghanistan five times, and we've talked to lots of witnesses, and we took a lot of statements. And without going into precisely what those statements said, they prove Afia's innocence, and they prove that she was tortured. Now, the US government has classified the contents of those statements such that is now all secret. And, you know, if I tell you, I'll have to kill you. And this is utterly mad. But what's really good in a bizarre way is that it means that they accept their truth. They can't classify something that's false. So we're in a battle about that, because I do want the world to know everything. And one of the great ironies of this is Al Jazeera was present for a lot of that stuff, so they filmed it all. So you will know all the truth in due course. It's totally deranged. But then the other thing is Afia is deeply, deeply traumatized after all these years. And I was about to say, it's not just being tortured for 5 years, as if that's not enough, but it's being abducted with her three children and not knowing what happened to those children. And on March the 30th, 2003, the U.S. abducted her. They abducted her son, Ahmed, and they took him all the way to Afghanistan, put him in prison at the age of six. They abducted her daughter, Mariam. They took her to Afghanistan and forcibly adopted her into a white Christian CIA family for 7 years. And then they took the third child, Suleiman. And we thought, we've not got any real evidence, so we thought that he had been dropped and killed. But actually, in the last little while since I last talked to you, someone

0: came forward in Pakistan claiming to be Sulayman. And it was quite credible, but Fawzia Siddiqui, who you'll know is Afia's sister, was trying to get in touch with this guy, and he suddenly fled, which makes you wonder if he wasn't taken off by the ISI, the intelligence agency in Pakistan. They don't want all of this truth coming out because, of course, they were up to their necks in the abuse of Afia. So we're still trying to track him down, but it may be that we're able to identify her third child alive now. I don't know. We'll keep working on that. So there's an awful lot going on. I'm hoping that we'll get to the stage where some of this nonsense drops us away and we can have a proper hearing, and that then hopefully we'll get the judge to order that she should be released. In which case, one possibility, which, you know, I talked to some of your colleagues on, is that perhaps South Africa would generously allow her there for her rehabilitation, which she so desperately needs. So that's where we are, and there's still a lot going on. I still have gray hair from all the work this takes, but I think we're making headway.
1: And, you know, it's been around 23 years since Afia was abducted, essentially, and there's a fundamental dispute over that 23-year period, which has now since passed, since that, as I mentioned, that disappearance in Karachi in 2003. From a legal perspective, what would you say are some of the key things that remain unresolved about some of those missing years in between?
0: Well, they're pretty resolved at this point, because I've got the evidence that proves she was indeed in Afghanistan, having been taken there by the CIA. Now, the details I'm now not allowed to tell you.
1: Yeah,
0: totally mad. But what that does is it shows two things. One is it shows that she was telling the truth all along. The second is the U.S. government had alleged that when she was in this place called Ghazni, it's all very complicated, but she had tried to shoot two U.S. agents. Now, that's just not true. I've been to Ghazni, and we've proven that never happened. She never fired a gun. But she's doing 86 years in prison for that. And it all now becomes totally irrelevant, because as she was a kidnap victim, she was being held basically as a kidnap victim, then it doesn't really matter, even if the U.S. thinks she did shoot two people, which she didn't. And, you know, let's be clear. Everyone knows that the only person shot in that place in Ghazni was Afia. No one disputes that the U.S. military shot her. It's just they made up a story, having shot her, that she had shot them first. That's false. But it doesn't matter now, because once we've proven that she's a kidnap victim, she has a legal right to shoot her way out of it. Because if you're being kidnapped by the mafia or whoever, you're allowed to use deadly force to escape. So so really there's nothing left that's of any great dispute in terms of what happened. What the government is now disputing is whether she's legally competent to move forward with her appeals. Now, frankly, my position is she's not, that she's been so traumatized by the U.S. Forces that she really can't handle her own affairs. It doesn't matter in the sense that Fawzia can do it. But the U.S. government is now contesting this. And there's only one reason for them to do that, and that's to try to delay and prevent us from getting to justice. Because it doesn't matter whether Afia is able to tell me what she wants to be done in her case. I'm going to do it anyway. Fawzia can work with me as what's called an ex-friend, as the best friend of Afia, and we can go forward and get Afia justice. But the U.S. government instead wants to try to slow things down by saying we can't do any of this unless Afia specifically says it. And that's crazy. We just need Afia to get to a place where she can get decent treatment and get better from all the torture and abuse that she's gone through.
1: No, most definitely. And hopefully, as you mentioned, that place could be here in South Africa. Can I just say,
0: yeah. I think all of this sounds mad. It is mad. Mm. I mean, it's just really strange. I mean, what we should just do

0: the way the system of power works.
1: Mm, no, unfortunately. You've previously spoken about the wider issue of secret detentions and rendition after 9/11, most specifically. How would you say Afia's case almost fits in into that broader legal history?
0: Well, Afia, I think, is the most horrific example of abuse that I've ever seen. And let me say this, I've represented 87 people in Guantanamo, one of whom was Binyam Mohamed, who the CIA took him to Morocco, and they took a razor blade to his genitals, if you can believe it, every 2 weeks for a year and a half. And when I met Binyam, who was horribly traumatized by that, and who had made up any story they wanted to hear, I really thought I'd never see anything worse than that, but I have here. And I think the big difference for Afia is the fact that they made her children a part of the abuse. Mm. And I'm a parent myself, and if someone went and kidnapped my child and tortured him for some sick reason, you can imagine what everyone would feel. But here with Afia, they abducted her three children. And two of them, Fauzia, has now got back in Karachi, and she's done an amazing job of getting those two kids through medical school, and they're now both qualified doctors, 23 years on, which is a miracle, but they're still deeply, deeply traumatized by what they went through. But then the third, and this is always the difficult thing, is as a parent, would you want to have some sense of closure knowing that your child is dead for whatever reason? Or would you want to hold out this little bit of hope that we're going to find the third child, Suleiman? And that's one of those endless, eternal human senses, which would you be? And when I ask people themselves, they tend to split down the middle. Some people want to know what happened and they'd rather grieve, and some people want to hold out hope. Mm. I fall into the hold out hope category, and I've promised Afia that I'm never going to give up until we find out what happened to Suleiman. So all of this is just so traumatic. And the other thing about Afia is, outside the really good people like yourselves and Salam Media, Afia's forgotten. People just think, who is she? Mm. So it's really important for us to keep her whole story front and center. And I'm grateful to you for doing that.
1: No, most definitely. I want to come to, the calls that, we've been making in South Africa and across the world from some of our supporters of the circumstances that could ultimately, lead to her release. What could those be? And what would have to happen legally for maybe a compassionate release or a repatriation of some sort to become a possibility?
0: Well, it's actually a pretty simple issue in the sense that she was charged not with terrorism. No one ever charged her with terrorism. She was charged simply with attempted murder of these two police, law enforcement people. She didn't do that. But if she had, let's face it, she would have expected to get 10 to 12 years in prison. She's already done far more than that. So really, if the American system had any common sense, they'd just say, even if she was guilty, she suffered way more than enough, and it's time to let her go. And that's what the judge could do, if we can just get past the legal nonsense to the merits of all of this. They should just let her go.
1: I want to come to the Pakistani government, and I know you're not really fond of them that much, but with them, is there any conversations that can be had around maybe having them involved in her release, or is the possibility of that definitely out of the window considering their involvement in the circumstances that led to her being detained?
0: Well, as you say, I've got my problems with the current Pakistan government. And not with all of Pakistan. I love Pakistan as a country, and I've had a lot of work I've done with the government in the past. The current regime is just utterly useless. They could put a lot of pressure and just request the U.S. to behave themselves and let this poor woman go.

0: and they're not even willing to do that. And that is truly, truly pathetic. That's what governments are there for. So, you know, we can do it without them. You know, we don't have to have the Pakistan government. But I've told them all along that as this goes on, I'm just going to expose more and more of what they're doing. And there's a lengthy thing coming out fairly soon, which will do that, which will have a segment about how the Pakistani regime back in 2008 were part of an effort to, quote, dispose, end quote, of Afia because she was such an embarrassment. And by that, I mean that the Pakistani regime, the deep state in Pakistan, was trying to have her murdered in Afghanistan. Now, if they want to carry on doing nothing and just leave me to my own devices, I'm just going to carry on exposing this. I've now got several Pakistan agents, former agents, intelligence agents, recorded talking about what they did. And all of that's going to come out. And all they've got to do to avoid that, I have no great interest in trashing the Pakistan state unless they don't do their job. And I've told them this over and over, but they sit there thinking it's all some sort of farce, that it will all come out and it's going to come out. And that's a shame. I mean, I think it's good in a way that we expose the criminality of the Pakistan regime, which was back under Musharraf, President Musharraf. But on the other hand, I'd much rather just get justice for Afia.
1: And the question that I think most listeners would like to hear answered right now is the state of Afia. When was the last time you got to see her and interact with her, and how is she?
0: Well, I'm in England and she's in Texas, so I go there as much as I can. I've been trying to get in to see her, you know, five or six times a year. But I do have two young, very good Muslim female lawyers who are close by, who go to see her on a more regular basis, because we need to keep her spirits up. It is very hard. She is so deeply traumatized. And you have to realize that actually things continue to be dreadful for her. Just to give you one example, I'm sure all of your listeners agree that she should get religious succor while she's in prison. She should have an imam to help her. Now, the great Omar Suleiman, many of your listeners will know Omar. I like to say he's one of the few people I look up to in life because he's taller than me. But he's also, because he's a really, really decent guy. He lives in that area, and he's volunteered to go in to see her to help her spirits and spiritually. But they won't let him in, and you know, we've challenged that, obviously. But in the meantime, this is the shocker. Are you ready for it?
1: Yeah.
0: In the meantime, prison got another imam who's not a great, you know, ally of Afia's or anything, and doesn't sound like a great imam, to go in to see the different prisoners, because we'd complained so much that Afia hadn't had any religious support. This imam, who I won't name here, but he's now been charged with sexual assault on prisoners.
1: Sure.
0: Now, you know, it's absolutely beyond me. Don't get me wrong. It's not just the imam. There's a Christian minister as well, and there's a psychologist who's treated Afia, who's been alleged to have done the same thing. And so this prison, and I still don't understand why an all-women's medical prison facility should have male guards all over the place and male staff of other sort. You know, they continue to traumatize and re-traumatize poor Afia by sending these people in. And why they won't let Omar Suleiman in is absolutely beyond me. So, you know, I'm afraid the mad abuse continues, and we're doing our very best to try to change and maybe shut that prison down, because it's so awful.
1: But Clive, after, you know, representing Afia and being part of this case and many others for so many years, what would you say is the single most important unanswered legal question that you believe still needs to be confronted when it comes to Afia?
0: Well, it's not just Afia. I just came back late last night from Baghdad in Iraq, where I was for the last week, to try to help the it's 5,600 Muslim men who have just been rendered from Syria to Iraq by the U.S. and what in Syria we called Guantanamo on the Euphrates. It's where people had no meaningful legal rights for all these years. And of the 5,600 people, there's some South Africans there, and over 1,500 were juveniles, were children when they were so all of these things, these folk have been taken to a place in Syria where they had no legal rights for 6 or 7 years, and now they're in Iraq, and there's no one knows anything about it, and there's no support them. And that's the same thing as Afia, it's the same thing as Guantanamo. It's where we take people and we say to the world, these people are the worst terrorists in the world, and we try to avoid them having anyone representing them who can show them, show the world that this is all false. And just to put it in perspective, in Guantanamo, I represented 87 people. We were able to prove that all 87 weren't the terrible terrorists that the U.S. government said. You know, 100% of them weren't. Now, that's why we need lawyers and we need legal rights, is that the government just alleges all sorts of nonsense, and they do it out of Islamophobia because they want to tell the world that, you know, all bearded Muslim men are maniacal terrorists. And it's why we need legal rights and proper legal representation. So it's still going on all around the world. The U.S. is still behind a lot of it. And so that's our job to try to set it straight.
1: Lastly, you mentioned that, you know, the name Afia is quickly disappearing from the conversation. It's quickly disappearing from the headlines. There are some people right now who don't even know who she is. What can those that know about her story and that are part and parcel of the conversation around calling for her release should be doing to make sure that she doesn't disappear?
0: Well, first let me say I'm really grateful and want to acknowledge the people who are doing things about that. That includes Salaam Media, that includes some of our wonderful allies in South Africa. And with them, we need to just keep pressing on, and we need to, for example, make sure we've 100% got a sanctuary for Afia when we get her out. Beyond that, that people can write to Afia. Those messages do encourage her. There's an email which is letters for Afia, letters, and then the number 4, and then Afia, AAFIA, @gmail.com, which I must say is having little problems at the moment, but we'll get it fixed. You can send those letters, and we can try to get them into her through legal mail. There's a lot of talented people out there, and what I really ask for is, in all of this work, there's just not enough of us trying to help Afia and help other people. So we need your help. I want, you know, all the young people listening to this, and even the people who aren't so young, to think about a career doing human rights. Where you can help people who are under these circumstances. Because my mother, bless her, told me that my job as what we call an OPWM, that's an old privileged white male, is to go around the world and try to bring some power to help people in these circumstances. And everyone can do that. Whoever you are, you can raise the issue of the forgotten people. And the first thing you've got to do is make sure they're not forgotten to you. So you've got to inform yourself about what's going on with all these folks.
1: Well, there you have it. Clive, thank you so much for joining us. Always a pleasure chatting to you, and looking forward to see you again soon.
0: Thanks.
1: There you go. And with that, take a quick break. News and Views continues after this.
2: Breaking stereotypes, moving boundaries, joining hands. Salaam Media. Humanity sets the agenda.
1: Welcome back. 9 minutes past nine Central African time. And we're going to be revisiting a conversation from one of the shows that we have here on Salaam Media. It's called The Halal Wallet with Zubair Sakhar. And it's a show that is dedicated to money matters. It's dedicated to informing, educating people about how they can get their finances in order. Many people have been asking themselves, Muslims in particular, about whether their financial life is Sharia compliant. Zubair had a really wonderful conversation with a personal halal money auditor of some sort. Well, that's what that conversation began. Mulana Abdul Malik Yunus is a biomedical and computer scientist. He's also a Hafiz of the Quran and an Islamic scholar. And they examined everyday financial decisions from how you bank, savings to debt and how you repay it, and also investments and general spending of money, and where Muslims may sometimes unknowingly encounter the issues of riba and non-compliant income. So a very, very important and insightful conversation. If you missed it, take a listen and you can catch the rest of it on our YouTube channel.
3: Look, I think relatively, because sometimes the problem isn't necessarily how much we earn, but it is how we manage what Allah has given us. No. Now, which brings us to another area that has become extremely common today, and that's borrowing and using credit. Mm. So we hear people say that is haram, but it's really as simple as that. For example, is it really as simple as that? For example, we have credit cards and installment plans and now buy now, pay later service, which is becoming increasingly common. What should a Muslim actually look at when deciding whether a form of borrowing is permissible? Is the issue the fact that there is a debt, or is it the way that the debt is structured and the condition attached to it? Well, my next question is, where do Muslim families go wrong with money? When you look at the, you know, the financial habits of Muslim families, you commonly see people going wrong sometimes. This may seem like a small habit first, but over time, they can become serious financial problems. What are some of the habits, and more importantly, how can a family start correcting them before they become bigger issues? My next question is, for someone listening tonight who feels maybe like overwhelmed because part of their financial life are not Sharia compliant, where should they start without trying to change everything at once?
4: Yeah, so I think this is a really, really important point which we need to touch on tonight, is that remember, Rome wasn't built in a day, all right? Mm-hmm. So don't expect to change things overnight. Follow the same process which we spoke about earlier, is that understand the products, right? So, I mean, alhamdulillah, you have a good understanding of what Islamic finance is about now. You have a good understanding of the Sharia offering which we have out there. Alhamdulillah. Make intention to say that I'm going to make a change. Draw up a plan. Start with awareness. Say, okay, what's the most simplest thing which I can do? The most simplest is my bank account. We know we've got FNB Islamic, we know you've got Standard Bank, you've got Al Baraka, you've got HBZ, you've got your other options in terms of, your options in terms of Sharia banking. So find out more about it. Contact the banks. I mean, if you're someone that's comfortable with a particular bank and you're comfortable with the bank which you, or even Absa Islamic, if you're comfortable with that particular bank, then by all means contact them and see what they can offer you in terms of moving your bank accounts across. For me, that would be the first step, awareness, and then look for the easiest things to do, right? Looking at your banking account. Then I would say after that is that, I mean, many people do have conventional insurance. For those of you who don't know, there is a Sharia alternative to insurance called Takafo. And that is something which is readily available. It is available in South Africa. You can contact certain brokers, find out about it, contact them directly, see who they are, and find out more. Seek to understand the product, get a quotation, get consultants to sit down with you and explain you exactly what is the differentiating factor in terms of that particular product which you are looking at. So, I mean, look at that. Then look at your investments. what it is that I can do. So don't panic, right? Don't panic. Don't rush to change everything overnight. Do your due diligence. Do your homework. Find out more about it. Speak to family members. Speak to friends. And most importantly, speak to ulama that you know. Say that, look, I've heard about this product. Do you know about it? Right? And if they don't know, then ask those that know. Right? So that is something which we can do. So identify your most serious concerns. Separate it into different things. What are the things which I can change immediately? What are the things that I need professional advice and I need to understand a bit more, right? So you need to, you don't need to become a perfectionist, right? But find out more. Many people have this misunderstanding, and this is with my experience being in a brokerage, is that, you know, I expect my broker to know everything, right? And you know, he must do this and he must do that. It's not on me, it's on him. No, it's on you as well, right? Remember, a broker is, whether it's insurance or investments, whatever it is, it starts to do what you tell him to do or what you tell her to do, right? They'll give you financial advice based on the information you give them. So that's where their advice comes from the information you give them. If anything changes, you need to let them know. So you have to take a particular interest to know that this is the products which I'm getting involved in, right? How does it work? When a change happens, how does it occur? How do I address a change? How do I make changes? Things like that, right? So get to know and understand it. Take responsibility. Take responsibility. Right, you need to understand your contracts. You can't sign a contract without knowing what it is. So that's for me, that's something which I would say. That's basically about it. If I had to answer that question,
3: yes, Mona, that's a very interesting point, because many people lack responsibility. But the big thing you mentioned now is to take responsibility of your financial solution as well. Now, lastly, if there is one financial habit every Muslim household should begin implementing from tomorrow, what would you recommend and why?
4: I think this is an important question, and I think we did mention it, or we did make reference to it earlier in the show. For me, the most important thing is your budget and talking about your finances. What came in, what went out, what were the unexpected expenses this month, or what you invested. And very importantly, which I did not mention earlier, is what did I give to charity, right? That's something that needs to be added part of your financial plan, is giving back to charity, giving for the sake of Allah subhanahu wa ta'ala, giving your sadaqah, paying your zakah. Those are all things which we need to factor. All right. So for me, the most important thing that I would say is for a person to review your budget, review your incomes, your expenses, what is expected, unexpected, and that's how you do it. For me, that's one habit. You bring that into your life, you review it, you stick to it, and you maintain it, then inshallah, you're not going to have any, you're not going to have any challenges or any issues. And perhaps if I could sort of like give a summary or an ending to this particular episode, is the hadith of the Prophet sallallahu alayhi wa sallam, right? In Jami' al-Tirmidhi, hadith number 2417, min in aqtasabu wa fima anfaqahu, that where did you earn it and where did you spend it? All right. Important questions ask yourself on a daily basis. It just basically is the philosophy of today's show. Where did it come from? Where is it going? Is Allah subhanahu wa ta'ala pleased with it? So this is something, reflect over your life, take account, do an audit over your lifestyle, do an audit over your finances, see if there's anything which, I mean, doesn't tie up with Sharia compliant or Sharia principles, and then make a decision from there. be well informed, take accountability, and take responsibility. That's basically what I would call for the show as well. I or what I would or what one thing I would advise.

0: possible.
1: And that's a very good advice, Mona. And we hope to keep that in mind. And today's discussion has been very beneficial in terms of understanding the financial solution one should take responsibility, as well as knowing where to invest and on all of that. And jazakallah for that, Mona.
0: Barakallahu feekum. And Sheikh Abdul Malik, before we go, because we are going to end up very shortly, Is there something you'd like to share for our listeners from what you've learned, your understanding, anything you'd like to share?
1: From today's episode, I learned a lot as well. And through my questions as well, I get to clear some things in terms of to say, doesn't matter how small your income is or your salary is, you still need to budget them in order to, and you need to find Sharia compliant, as Mufti mentioned earlier about the kafun, which many people do not know about, but inshallah, as it goes on, we'll get to know about it, inshallah, and just be patient with yourself as well, inshallah. And
2: rejuvenating media day by day. This is Salam Media. Genocide is not a legal abstraction. Genocide is a mother searching for her child in rubble. Genocide is a doctor operating without anesthesia. Genocide is a child writing their name on their arm, so their body can be identified if they are killed. This is what the world has been asked to witness. Now, we are asked to respond. South Africa, that response begins with our feet. Join the 2026 Walk for Freedom. 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Walk for the children. One step against genocide. 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If you are silent, you are complicit. Walk for Palestine. Walk for freedom. 4th of October, 2026. Rose Park, Lanasia. 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
3: 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That is the Al Jamaa effect. 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
6: Minutes past 9 Central African time. Welcome back. You tuned in to News and Views with me, Salila Makudir. And we'll be turning our attention to India now, to Ujjain in Madhya Pradesh, out in India, where tensions have been quite high around the historic Shahi Masjid. The mosque was facing a partial demolition. This was part of a road widening project ahead of the 2028 Simhasta Kumbi pilgrimage. Hundreds of Muslims gathered inside the mosque and around it to oppose the demolition. And police were deployed. It was very, very tense. The situation later escalated with tear gas being used by law enforcement and clashes also breaking out. The latest developments are very, very important because the mosque committee and the authorities look like they've reached a settlement which allows the removal of a limited portion of the structure, with the Madhya Pradesh High Court making the civic body's assurance binding. So we're going to be getting more insight on that. We'll be speaking to Ghazala Ahmad of Maktoub Media, who's been following developments on the ground quite closely, trying to get insight on the reality on the ground. And I think another important aspect that we can touch on is the continued rise of Islamophobia in India. Ghazala is joining us via our virtual platform. Assalamu alaikum, Ghazala. Jazakallah so much for joining us. Welcome to the show.
7: Wa alaikum assalam. A very pleasant afternoon, I think, to all of you. Yes, I think what you told pretty much is the gist of what is happening right now there. But I would just like to just put it in detail over here.
6: Please.
7: So what happened was, as you told that a Simhasta Kumbh, which is a Hindu pilgrimage that is going to happen in the coming years, I think in 2028. So the municipal corporation of the states, basically the districts, body had proposed the demolition of the particular area of that mosque. And there are multiple mosques are coming in the way of that pilgrimage road, which are also under the scanner of the state, basically. And so this started like, I think, a month ago when they had proposed, and that particular demolition was then contested by the Masjid Committee in the High Court. And the High Court had stayed the demolition at that point, but they did not say that they will not demolish that part of it. However, the Masjid was ready to give up a certain portion of it, but was not allowing the municipal corporation to bulldoze all of it or the part they were demanding. So they were deciding, basically they were preparing to move to the Supreme Court to challenge that as well. But meanwhile, time and again, the municipal corporation, along with the police deployment and the administration, deployed the bulldozers around the mosques, which kind of indicated that they will arbitrarily demolish it, because they have been doing in other states as well, either marking it illegal or marking the mosques or the religious structures as unauthorized. So they would do it on that pretext, and the mosque committees and then the people would later go to the court to contest that they had demolished the mosque. So in this particular case, because recently another mosque in another state had been demolished, marked as unauthorized. It is in Saharanpur, another district of the Uttar Pradesh. So what people decided was that they won't let it become the mosques in Saharanpur. I mean, they won't let them demolish this arbitrarily or anyhow. So they decided to just sit inside the mosque all times. It has been happening for over 15 days now, that a large number of people are sitting inside the mosque and also like protecting it from outside to, prevent it from being demolished. So what happened 2 days ago was, the Masjid Committee, which consists of, 11 responsible people of the community, they, in consensus with the municipal corporation, they came to the understanding that, okay, we will give you this certain part of it. 8 was proposed by the municipal corporation, 8 feet, and 3 feet were ready to give it, because since it was unused by the mosque, as the mosque committee said. They came to an understanding, and then people started going back to their homes. What happened after that was it was decided, okay, we will demolish it, but it was not decided that they would demolish it right away. So the police, along with the force and along with the equipment, that is of course bulldozer, they started surrounding around the mosque. And as soon as the people left, so this started reaching to the people's ear, and they again started gathering there, to which police responded with force. They started beating people. Then they also started tear gas shells and all of that, which kind of angered the people, and a kind of clash happened there. After that, now what happened yesterday was, which is I think 28, yeah, that finally, again, another meeting kind of held, and then people decided that, okay, we would remove the 3 foot agreed part ourselves. As of now, there is police around the mosque. People are still in the fear. They're anticipating that they might demolish it. So they're still gathering in and around the mosque, and there is also police, and they have barricaded the area. There are bulldozers around, but the situation as of now is, calm.
6: No, thank you so much for that. I want to come to, a very, very important point here, because I think the rest of the world knows about the challenges that Muslims face in India, and the rise of Islamophobia over the years. Do you think this is what's getting people very agitated, and what could have triggered that confrontation between the police and some of the Muslims that were, as you mentioned, spending the night inside the mosque itself, that probably the bulldozing and removal of these mosques could be attributed to the rise of anti-Muslim sentiments in India, and this pilgrimage that's happening in 2028 could maybe be used as an excuse to demolish very historic and important mosques in the country?
7: So I would say, like, I would start with the last part of your question is that, as you are saying, that they might take it as an opportunity. They might take it as an excuse to demolish the mosque. It is, I mean, of course, they might, they can do it. They can do whatever they want as of now. But as of now, they don't need a reason to, you know, persecute Muslim community in India, because we have been saying this for a while. There is no kind of physical, visible aggression from the Muslim community. You might also know that, I mean, there have never been a, you know, Muslim represented, Muslim represented protest ever since the CAA protest happened. There have been protests. People are being, you know, questioning what is happening in the country, but nothing of sort that Muslim have done themselves. Of course, we are resisting in any way we can. We are speaking, but now the point has come that, people are, of course, we are going to courts. We have a little to no hope with the courts. We are trying to, reclaim our rights through courts as well. But as you all might know that the courts are also being handled by the state as of now. So what people are doing, especially the Muslim community, is that as in the case of the Ujjain Mosque, they have reached the court. What we got from the court is nothing. So what people have decided was, okay, we will give up our lives, but we are not going to give up our rights. That is what is happening right now.
6: We've heard of, reports of tear gas being used and then clashes breaking outside the mosque. What do we know about what happened and whether anyone was injured or arrested when all of that was happening?
7: Yes, we do not have a clear information of, what are the names of the people and if from which community do they belong. But we, as of now, have information that police have so far arrested 7 people in the connection. They are from the community, but police is saying they are not from the area. They are not from the state. They are some outsiders, as police is claiming. And some content creators have also been arrested because they were spreading the information what is happening there. So this is not in this particular case. It is happening for a while here that people who are writing on social media, people who are putting it out on public through internet and all, they are being persecuted by the state.
6: There's an interesting, point that I read, the fact that the community in itself has been making the argument that the road could potentially be widened through an alternative alignment of some sort, sparing the mosque. Has the administration itself explained why it has to be the mosque that has to be affected while there could be an alternative?
7: So basically, I'm going to put it very blatantly over here. I don't know if I'm going to get any repercussions of it back here in home. But yeah, what they are doing is the mosque has nothing to do with the way of the pilgrimage, as the community is saying, as we have seen there as well. Because the road is, entirely different. But what they are trying to do is they are trying to, do a display of what they are trying to make a Hindutva state. So basically what is happening in this particular mosque thing is a minaret is coming in the way of the view of the mandir that is behind the mosque. So that is why they just want that minaret to not be there. So that is the only thing. That is why they want to remove that part of the masjid. Otherwise, it is not coming in the way of the pilgrimage or anything. And as for the 3 feet part was concerned, people have already removed it by the understanding by themselves, because it was also of no use of the mosque, so they have demolished it.
6: Very, very important to note that.
7: This is basically the display of what they are calling it, the display of the Hindutva state they are trying to do.
6: And just how significant is the Shahi Masjid historically, and what does the mosque represent and mean to the local Muslim community there?
7: As I mean, you might know that it is some 600 years old mosque. I think older than the state itself.
6: Yeah.
7: I mean, older than the civilization of that particular state. So people have been, you know, I mean, it's of course a place of worship for them, as well as it is also a place of community gathering. People come there to, you know, discuss the community. People come there to discuss their matters related to business and all of that. So of course it is an important one. All of our mosques are important, but since because of its historic nature, it is more important to the people of Ujjain, I think.
6: No, most definitely. I think that's where you're going to leave it. Ghazala Ahmad from Maktoub Media, really appreciate you joining us, and hope to chat to you very, very soon. Jazakallah so much.
7: Thank you so much, Salelio.
6: There we go.
7: Salelio.
6: You got it, Salahilo. And with that, we're going to take a quick break. News and Views. We'll be back after this.
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6: Nine:46 Central African Time. Thank you for staying with us. You're still tuned into News and Views with myself, Salilo Makudire. And we're going to be looking at a very, very concerning turn of events. South Africa, we've seen a series of mass shootings in recent weeks, including over this past weekend, the Wedela and Lwandle attacks, which initially left 27 people dead and 26 injured. The death toll has since risen to 28 after another victim, unfortunately, died in hospital. And gun violence is the focus right now. We'll be speaking to Dr. Stanley Maphosa, Executive Director of Gun Free South Africa. And he'll be joining us to look at the availability of firearms in the country. And I think most importantly, the enforcement of gun control laws and what can be done to prevent these attacks. Dr. Maphosa, thank you so much for joining us. Welcome to the show.
18: Thank you so much, Lalo. I really appreciate the opportunity to be on the program and the listeners as well. Thank you.
6: No, pleasure is all ours. And I want to jump right into it, Doc. 28 people have now been confirmed dead in two mass shootings over the weekend. From your perspective as gun-free South Africa, what does this tell us? What does this tell you about the scale of South Africa's gun violence problem?
18: This is terrible. This is devastating. This is not permitted. We pass our condolences to the families that have lost the loved ones. It's a very difficult moment. You have said it right. You know, we don't have an illegal gun problem in South Africa. An illegal gun violence problem. We've got a gun violence problem in general. Because, you know, we are asking ourselves as South Africans, where are these guns coming from? While we are looking for the shooter, we are also following the gun, because if the shooter is found and the gun is not traced where it comes from, it will repeat and the cycle will continue like this. And we can't go on like this forever.
6: No, most definitely. There's a stat that I read, and I think it was from one of the statements that Gun-Free South Africa released after this, which points to the fact that 33 people are shot dead every day in this country. What is driving that level of firearm violence? Is it the availability of guns? Is it law enforcement dealing with the amount of guns that are not registered, that are just roaming the streets and are changing hands and are killing people without any kind of repercussions?
18: It is both those issues, but primarily the access and the availability of guns around. And, you know, the guns that we call illegal have a history, and most of them, by and large, have been legal before they became illegal. And through theft and loss, through diversion, through corruption, through smuggling across the borders, through some backyard manufacturing, guns are available in this country. And therefore, it's both the availability of guns and the controls and the policing that should really be ensuring that we are gun-free or we're safe of guns in this country. And those that are already out there are recovered, tracked, traced, bent, and those that are legal are controlled accordingly.
6: You mentioned something that's quite important, leakage of legally owned firearms into the illegal market. Just how significant is that aspect? And what would you say are some of the main weaknesses in our current firearm control system?
18: I would say when everybody is looking and watching the Madlanga Commission, the greatest issue that we have in this country is corruption.
6: Mm.
18: And the corruption in all angles, because corruption is a supply and demand kind of interaction, because we can only be blaming the police, because the members of society also pressurize and offer the bribes for corruption. So corruption is number one. But secondly, there is quite a lot of negligence in terms of loss and theft. Statistically, we read that 22 firearms are lost every day by civilians. And civilians refer to individual owners like me and you, as well as the security officials or security companies. On the other hand, the police are also losing, or the state is also losing through the police and the army, 2 weapons every day. So those numbers are big, in addition to the corruption that I started with. Those are serious numbers. In terms of corruption, you would know that in the 2017-18, somewhere there, a gentleman called Christian Prinsloo actually diverted through his companions and his networks over 2,400 firearms, which were taken to the Western Cape, and they are still killing people as we speak today.
6: Very scary indeed. And one other aspect which is concerning is, I think it's the case in Wedela over the past weekend, police officers saying the attackers were armed with AK-47 rifles and pistols. And I'm just thinking to myself, how are criminals getting access to this level of firepower, which, you know, police also find it difficult to go up against in robberies? It's really concerning.
18: And the first thing, Lalo, is that the AK-47 has clearly been banned in the country. Except for, I think, extraordinary circumstances, even within the military itself. So a private person who's not in the military carrying an AK-47 really talks to to the issues that we are dealing with here, that the control is lacking and the network is big where this leakage is coming from. So what we are saying here as Gun-Free South Africa is that let us follow the gun and find where it comes from. Where did it leak? Where was it manufactured? Who was the dealer? If it comes from other country, which country is that one? Because Interpol and other, you know, facilities are available to be able to track and find where the gun came from. As long as they have recovered that one gun, they can go back to history and then give us a picture, all of us, to understand the story.
6: And

0: has, and enforcement, which is where we are failing. What do you think needs to happen at this current moment, looking at the state of affairs, these mass shootings that we keep on seeing, that government needs to respond? What's needed to respond at this particular moment as an emergency mitigating factor?
1: The government is able to gather resources intergovernmentally and otherwise to pull all the stops. That's the language they use.
0: Yeah.
1: To ensure that there is recovery of firearms that are illegal. I'll tell you something. September is the month in Africa where we should be witnessing amnesty of firearms. But we are on the 28th of September. Have you heard anything about that? Why is South Africa, which is a signatory to AU and SADC and all those protocols that require that every year Africa must declare an amnesty of firearms, why was it not done? And why is it not explained to us in the circumstance that we are having right now, where firearms should be collected and people should be given an opportunity, if you want to come and surrender firearms and you are afraid that you will be asked questions, come and surrender at such and such a point. And that is not being done. And secondly, control. It's a recovery control approach. Control of the illegal firearms and ensure that the firearms are in the right hands, even in the legal spaces, storage, you know, carrying, licensing, license renewals, and all those things are in place. Because there's this slogan that people use to say illegal firearms. But when you talk about illegal, you must look at three areas. There's illegal possession, there is illegal usage, and there is illegal ownership. So all those three areas. So a firearm that is legal can be illegally used by someone. So we should not all be running towards conclusion that all firearms were illegal that were used in these mass shootings, because we have not been told. The answers have not come out clearly to say all pistols that were there and all AKs were illegal. So we need to be doing those two things. But when it comes to the law, the law has been very, very useful when it was implemented in the early years of its implementation, about 10 years or so. And the implementation levels went down, and we are where we are right now. So what it means is that those that then stopped implementing it saw loopholes in it. So we must amend it and close all those loopholes and start to do what we did to implement it properly. Because we have done it, South Africa, we can do it again.
0: No, most definitely. Doc, thank you so much for joining us. Always a pleasure having you on the show. Really appreciate it.
1: Thank you so much. I appreciate it.
0: There we go. Dr. Stanley Maphosa, Executive Director of Gun Free South Africa, joining us to look at this very, very scary state of affairs that we are facing in South Africa, the availability of firearms, the enforcement of gun control laws, and what can be done to prevent these attacks. I mean, there's a state of emergency of some sort that needs to be a response from the government here, when in one weekend you can have almost, 28 people losing their lives, innocent people, I should mention, losing their lives because people with big guns are just running amok in our townships and in our cities, and it doesn't look like our government and our law enforcement is acting accordingly, man. You would expect a reaction of some sort if South Africa was a country that we wanted to be, or was a country anywhere else in the world. It shouldn't be, okay, 28 people have been shot in mass shootings across the country and life just moves on like this. Where's the president? Where's the minister of police? Someone will ask, which one? Because we have two. One in perpetual state of leave, getting paid from your tax money, and another one who's a professor. Tough times ahead. Come to the end of today's edition of News and Views. Thank you so much for staying with us for the past 2 hours. I'll be back with you again tomorrow for the Wednesday edition of the show.

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0: The recital of Juzadeh was brought to you by an anonymous sponsor for the Isale Thawab of Sayyida Ismail Gutta, Nabi Sallallahu Alaihi Wasallam, and all Marhumin.
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2: It is exactly 2 after 11 o'clock. Assalamu alaikum and welcome to Mid Morning Show with me, Julie Ali. And as always, we have interesting topics with the most amazing guests on the show, and it's all about lifestyle. So today on the show, very excited indeed to share with you community upliftment with Firoza Vadvala. She is a representative of the Maritzburg Residents Association. Nick Janssen van Rensburg, of the CEO Sharing Kindness Foundation, is going to talk to us about more than a meal, more than just a meal, the power of community with Nick Janssen van Rensburg. Zarina Mia, Relationship Counselor and Specialist Wellness Counselor, will be talking to us about parenting through change, navigating single parenting, co-parenting, and healthy communication with Zarina Mia. Our first guest is Dr. Ella Manga, founder and CEO of Breathwork Africa, and I think that's going to be a very, very interesting conversation because she is a Johannesburg-based integrative medical doctor. She's also an author and the founder of Breathwork Africa. She specializes in burnout prevention, energy management, and conscious breathing. So I can't get talking with all these amazing people on the show today. Please do become a part of the conversation. Call us, interact with us via any one of our social media platforms. And we are going to get talking in a minute or two with Dr. Ella Manga. But let's take a station ID and then we can unpack all of these amazing amazing concepts, amazing alternative healing strategies, and how we can regain, I guess, our sense of balance, our sense of purpose, and simply put, our sense of being. So let's get talking with Dr. Ella Manga right after the station ID.
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2: 4 after 11 o'clock, welcome back. This is the Mid-Morning Show with me, Julie Ali, and the warmest of welcomes to you, Dr. Ella Manga, founder and CEO of Breathwork Africa. Lovely to have you on the show. Very, very good morning and welcome to Salam Media. Are you still with us or have we lost you? Okay, my producers just whispered in my ear that we Somehow or the other lost Dr. Ella Manga, but I see her on screen right now. So a very warm welcome to you, Dr. Ella Manga. I hope you don't disappear again. Lovely to have you on the show. Nope, I don't think you can hear me. Nope. Okay. She's obviously indicating that she can't hear me. So what we will do is take a short break. Let's listen to a promo or two and let's try and reconnect with Dr. Ella Manga.
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3: Well, the answer is there's more to come because you said they've run out of the money that is there for them to do the wrong thing easy instead of taking care of their queen. It's quite disappointing, but at the same time, they have gone for the easiest solution, which was using more than they were allowed. And now they can access the money that was not budgeted. Now they're going to treasury arm and go and break the law. More money available for them to bend. That's what they are saying. They say, allow us to bend more than we were. What you need at ESCOM, you need to say, as much as all of these things were sold to you that are now unsustainable, get somebody that the contract that has got the president and his family, then they open all load shedding. That is why Rishin Quick volunteered to leave, because he could go in there and shield all the officials and the private sector that wrong contract. You need somebody to go in and terminate all these illegal contracts, the structure there, take the money from us for electricity, prioritize the ESCOM coal power station. There is a solution, but it's not a solution that requires someone who's on the culprit.
2: Sakele Madela.
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4: Yes, we should be worried, but we should be worried more about the state of mind of our politicians, about publicly stated role and purpose of the CIA. It should not come as any surprise that the CIA would have in South Africa, but specifically also that is known as the ruling party. Even before democracy, they always had interest in the, even when South Africa became public in 1961. But the CIA's interest extends not just to the CIA, but to every single political party in this country. The question becomes, what extent are the leaders of parties aware of this?
2: Hadima, independent economic, energy, and political analyst.
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5: So we didn't go in with expectations, but we didn't what really happened to us there. Julian the 8th of September left from Mecca going Jordan and going straight to Palestine. We got off the train and got Jordan. We left our agent and we left for the border on the 8th of September. Time that we were on the LNB border, the shootout, the Jordanian ordinaries opened fire at the LNB. Once they closed the border, they said in closing the border. So we made machine and we said, look, our intention was to come. So Julia, I have to tell you this about the Israelis. They have total control. They close things when they want to. They might say the border until 6, but if they feel that they want to, Bismillah, they close it.
2: That was the love of Kidabika, director, playwright, novelist, talk show host, and community activist.
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6: I want to mention a specific thing, and this struck me as quite remarkable. When my first trip that I took to Palestine, it was 2012, and I learned there that in 1950, the Israeli authorities introduced what they called the absentee property law. And literally, this was the law that was designed to take over property and land from Palestinians who had fled the Nakba in 48, internally displaced Palestinians inside of the state of Israel. This law is still in place. And the quite remarkable thing about this law is that for the purposes of property, the Palestinian refugees and internally displaced persons were considered absent for the purposes of property, so that the state could take over their homes and their land.
7: With the Isaac Senior Gender Justice and International Law Fellow.
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8: As a country, we are envisaging to see new dynamics in politics. So I would like to make an emphasis that our democracy has been tested in the country since 2016, in a sense that liberation movement, which is the ANC, that is known to be one of the liberation movements, and that is governing the country, has lost various municipalities. And in 2016, I would say none of the voters have believed that a small political party that holds small margins in terms of proportional representation in any sphere of government can lead.
9: Imam Tapelo Ahmad, he is the Al Jamaa provincial chairperson.
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10: During COVID, an incident took place that really triggered the creation of Emergibank. One of our managers down in Cape Town contracted COVID, and his wife rushed him to the Somerset West Mediclinic, and they refused to accept him because he didn't have medical aid and she didn't have a big enough deposit to put down. The state hospital across the highway just didn't have ventilators. So she reached out to my son, who lives in Cape Town, and said to him she needs help getting him admitted, and 100,000 rands to get him admitted. About 4 weeks later, he was discharged with a bill of 285,000 rands in total. And that triggered my decision to actually create a product for medical emergencies of any nature in future.
2: Suleiman Sheikh, he is the founder and CEO of Emergivac.
11: Genocide is not a legal abstraction. Genocide is a mother searching for her child in trouble. Genocide is a doctor operating without anesthesia. Genocide is a child writing their name on their arm so their body can be identified if they are killed. This is what the world has been asked to witness. Now, we are asked to respond. South Africa. That response begins with our feet. 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Walk for freedom. 4th of October, 2026. 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
2: Right. Nothing here less on Salam Media. Apologies for that. Let's just check with my producer, my technical producer, if we can carry on with the interview. Okay, he's given me the thumbs up. Quarter past 11 exactly. And all I can say is we've had a bit of a shaky start there this morning on news and the mid-morning show. Our apologies, dearest Dr. Ella Manga, founder and CEO of Breathwork Africa. Are you still with us? A very good morning. Welcome.
18: Good morning. Yes, I'm still here.
2: Please accept our apologies. We tried everything to try and get you connected. So not quite sure what the problem is. Perhaps I'll just blame it on the weather.
18: All good. It's a good opportunity to practice our breathing.
2: Absolutely. And I'm so, so sorry that I missed the session, the free session that you had at the Barefoot Space on Heritage Day. So much was happening, and I just couldn't get there. But I do hope and pray that I can connect up with you sometime soon. And let me also tell you that I've got the most gorgeous picture of you up on screen here. So, once again, lovely to have you on the show. Let's dive straight in, Dr. Manga. We as South Africans, and I should imagine this is a global phenomena, that we deal with stress, uncertainty, violence, and a whole host of other issues, not forgetting exhaustion on a daily basis. What can conscious breathing actually do for the body and mind when we feel overwhelmed? And let me just also add that people listening into the interview might kind of think that breathing is a God-given gift. It's natural. Why should we be conscious about something which we already possess?
18: Yes, and that is a very valid question. Because it is a God-given gift. It is something that we don't have to think about. It's part of our body's intelligence that this life-giving breath is always there. And because it's always there, we often take it for granted. What's fascinating about the breath, though, is that it is under our conscious control. So unlike our heartbeat, unlike our temperature, pH, all of those other functions that are required to keep us alive, our breath is the only one that we can consciously override. And that's for a good reason, because it is also being built in us to be able to regulate our nervous system through this function, this automatic function that we take for granted. What's really interesting about our breathing is that it's the language. So it is constantly reflecting how we are feeling, what we are thinking, how we're holding our posture. So, for example, if we are feeling very anxious, we will feel that our breathing changes somewhat. We tend to breathe faster, we tend to breathe higher up in the chest. And likewise, when we're feeling calmer, when we're feeling more relaxed, when we're feeling more focused, our breath tends to slow down. What's happening in our current reality is because we are constantly living in the state of almost hypervigilance, chronic stress, our default breathing habit has changed to one that almost exacerbates the anxiety. So it becomes like a vicious cycle. And when we can bring attention to the breath and our intention to the breath and consciously slow it down, that is our ability to directly access our nervous system. And that is also a gift.
2: Okay, so Breath Mzanzi, hashtag Breath Mzanzi, describes the breath as something that connects us across race, age, language, religion, and social background. Why was breath chosen as a starting point for this national movement?
18: For this exact reason, because it transcends the barriers, the perceived barriers between us as human beings. And I believe that this is really a starting point for healing, not just for ourselves, but as a community, as a nation, as humanity. And to start off with something that is so simple, that is so available, it shifts the place from which we are perceiving our challenges. So as I said, you know, this is science. As much as breath, as for many of us, it can be a way to spiritually connect. As a doctor, I started to understand the science behind breathing and to understand that when we breathe consciously, our nervous system changes. The part of our brain that is governing the stress response starts to dampen. And when we can do that, then we are able to perceive our reality differently. We are able to connect more with our innate compassion as human beings. And I believe that this is an important starting point, that it really is something that we share. And this is something that was really brought to our attention during COVID, you know. Mm. Breath is a great equalizer.
2: Absolutely, absolutely. So, Dr. Ella, the campaign introduces the Mzansi Minute, a simple grounding practice. What does it involve and how can someone use it during a stressful moment, whether at work, at home, or even during an argument?
18: It is so simple. It just requires three grounding breaths. And a grounding breath is two slow inhalations through the nostrils. So one inhale followed by another inhale, and then a slow exhalation through the mouth, as if you are blowing out a candle. So two inhalations as if you are taking in the scent of a rose, followed by a slow exhalation through the mouth. And just feel like that. It takes under a minute. That will immediately break the stress response. That will immediately calm your nervous system down and support you to take the next step.
2: Well, I was exercising that as you were talking. There's often a misconception that breathing exercises are simply about relaxation. It is about relaxation, but much more, isn't it? How does breath work relate to stress regulation, resilience, and our nervous system?
18: Yes. So as you said, we often think about breathing as calming down. But in fact, there are so many different ways of breathing that can support different states of energy. So for example, if we consciously are speeding up the breath and breathing in a specific intentional way, we are able to release that adrenaline and cortisol that is designed for us to move. And often when we're feeling anxious, our default is to want to slow the breath down. And that is effective for a while. But in fact, what is needed is for us to breathe in a way that moves that energy. And then immediately after that, we will find a natural state of calm. So the grounding breath is a great way that brings that movement of energy and relaxation at the same time. And what's fascinating about the breath is that we have access to a vast variety of breathing practices. And the more adept we get and the more we start to practice, we can learn how to access different breathing techniques for different effects and in different situations. So it's really a very practical and accessible way to navigate through the day, that we can weave it into our everyday reality. We can use it to power our voice. We can use it when we're exercising to optimize our exercise tolerance, for example. It becomes a really easy way of navigating through the day.
2: I must apologize to you, Dr. Ella Manga, because of the technical difficulties that we've had earlier on. And even as I speak with you now, there's some sort of static on the line. So I'm going to ask my final question, and hopefully we can reconnect at a future date, hopefully on a better line, because there's just so much more I'd like to talk to you about, but let's hold it over for another interview. So my final question for you today would be, hashtag Breath Mzansi is designed to move beyond individual well-being and encourage communities to breathe together. What would meaningful participation look like for schools, workplaces, faith communities, and us ordinary South Africans?
18: We invite all South Africans to do the Mzansi Minute before every meeting, before the school day begins, or before every class. When we gather for prayer, when we gather as families to enjoy a meal, any opportunity we have to come together, can we begin with a Mzansi Minute? It shifts the place from which we are connecting and relating to ourselves as human beings and as South Africans.
2: So Mzansi Minute is exactly what you explained to us earlier on, two breaths in and one breath out. Would I be
18: three
2: correct?
18: Three times.
2: Sorry?
18: Yes. Doing that three times.
2: Yeah. So two breaths in, two inhalations, one exhalation, and you do that three times.
18: That's right.
2: Oh, perfect. I'm going to leave it there because we have come to the end of this interview time, but I certainly look forward to having a conversation with you, a more in-depth conversation with you at a future date. So thank you once again. And we do apologize for all of the technical hitches. Have yourself a wonderful day.
18: Thank you so much for having me. And thank you to your listeners.
2: Thank you. It is 11:27. We're moving along. We're going for an ad break. And when we come back, we are going to be talking with Zarina Mia, relationship counselor and specialist wellness counselor.
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7: (11:34) exactly. This is the mid-morning show with me, Julie Ali. We're moving along now and we're going to be talking with Zarina Mia, Relationship and Specialist Wellness Counselor, about a very, very important topic, and that is parenting through change, navigating single parenting, co-parenting and healthy communication. So let's get talking. Dearest Zarina Mia, assalamu alaikum. Welcome to Salam Media. Zarina, are you with us? Zarina, it is 11:35 and and I'm just wondering.
8: Hello.
7: Oh, are you there? Hello, can you hear me?
8: I can hear you, Julie. I hope you can hear me.
7: I can hear you now. Let's dive straight into our questions arena, because it is already 11:35 and the interview is going to wrap up at 12. So I've already done the introduction. Thank you for your time. Co-parenting can be challenging even when both parents genuinely want what is best for their child. What are some of the biggest emotional and practical challenges parents need to navigate after separation or divorce? Zarina, are you there? Hello? Okay, let's try and take a short break and see if we're able to reconnect with a guest. I'm not quite sure what is happening today. As I've said earlier on with our first interview, I'm going to blame it on the weather, the wet weather. That can be the only answer to why we're struggling this morning with connectivity. So please do bear with us. I think you wouldn't want to miss out on this amazing interview with a relationship and specialist wellness counselor. And that, of course, is Zarina Mia. Zarina, are you back with us? Can you hear me?
8: Julie, assalamu alaikum. I can hear you clearly. I'm not quite sure why you haven't been able to hear me.
7: Okay, not at all. Can I let you respond to the first question, or would you like me to repeat it?
8: So I think my response to your question was that we had spoken a little while ago quite a bit about co-parenting. And the one thing that I started off with was the fact that regardless of, you know, the situation of the family and the dysfunctional impact that it has on the family, we need as children, and children need a set of parents. Now, the difficulty that I find with the navigation when there is some kind of breakdown and despair, that a mother tries to become a father. And unfortunately, we don't talk too much about the parenting regarding single fathering, but fathers have a struggle to become a mother. So I think I want to start off at the offset to remind ourselves that you are a mother, you're born to be a mother, and if you're a father, you are a father. So let us not assume the double role as in the functioning in terms of trying to be a father when you are a mother. So navigation is very important, first of all, to know your role as a mother, to know your role as a father.
7: So Zarina, what happens in a situation where either one of the parents steps back, they're disinterested, it might have been a very bitter divorce, or you do get parents who are not hands-on at all, they'd prefer handing that responsibility over to the other parent. In that situation, the parent who's sitting with the main responsibility of raising this child would automatically want to take on both roles. What do you say to that parent then?
8: So I think there are these realities, and unfortunately, as much as we, you know, don't like the situation of the circumstantials that are very relevant in our community these days, parenting is a struggle, whether it be by the impact of death, divorce, or even deflection. You know, in a marriage when the one parent doesn't show up and is not present, I think we need to remember, and I want to impact on communication. We need to remember to raise our children to become responsible adults. And at the same time, we need to raise children to see parents as responsible, respectful parents. So there are many aspects to the situation in terms of the struggles. Children need to be seen in, you know, in terms of their own worldview, and parents who also have their own worldview. Communication is essential. Julie, effective communication, regardless of whether you're a single parent, whether you're co-parenting, or whether you're in a healthy family situation. Effective communication is something that I emphasize on. I think we need to learn how to listen. We need to understand that each one goes through their own stages at different times. I also want to emphasize the value of the parent in terms of the self. Take care of ourselves. If we are whole in ourselves, we are able to offer our wholeness to the children and help them to become whole in themselves.
7: Wow. Zarina, you know, as you speak, and I can't begin to tell you the thoughts that went through my mind, because in this day and age, I think parents take on so much. Most young couples these days are working. Most young couples that I know of, in any event, are high-powered individuals. And I kind of wonder, it's great to be that high-powered. It's great to be successful. It's great to be bringing in all that money into the home. And, you know, telling yourself that my earnings is going to give us a better quality of life and is also going to be able to afford us to get our kids into the best school. But somewhere along that conversation, we kind of do lose the essence, don't we, of wholesome connection. And I worry about that, Serena.
8: You know, I think it's a huge concern, as we see, you know, in terms of the breakdowns and the pitfalls that we are so regular, so frequent in our community. So when we talk about parenting, we're not only talking about how to raise the children or how to be a parent. We're talking about little people, but we're also talking about ourselves. As we have this conversation, I don't want to neglect the parent, because I think there's a lot of emphasis on how we need to take care of the children. But I think if we look at the whole concept of AI, instead of focusing too much on artificial intelligence, I've actually now started looking at authentic intelligence.
7: Wow.
8: And in that wholeness, we have many quotients. So the one quotient that we would start off talking about is the intelligent quotient. I think we raise our children to become intellectuals, to be intelligent human beings. We provide many secular and other Islamic fundamentals in terms of how we want them to grow up as the responsible adults. I think the emotional quotient is often neglected. Mm. And unfortunately, when we talk about the financial stability, you know, in terms of marriages and in terms of our genders, there is somewhat a belief that the man becomes and takes responsibility for the finances and the stability on those economics. However, there is some kind of a neglect that the emotional support from the father is equally important. And in these days, as you just mentioned, Julie, mothers are responding and are contributing to the finances as well. So a joint parenting is very important. But I think, you know, in terms of time, Allah has actually given us the opportunity to play a double role. If you're a single parent, and I want to speak a little bit more about single parenting today. Mm-hmm. Allah has the ajr of giving you the reward, but you're not a double parent. You are one parent that has to play a double role. And you play that role in the authenticity of who you are as a mother or a father. Then we talk about the physical quotient. Being a parent has a huge responsibility to to be a present parent. And even if there's a divorce, it does not mean that you have divorced your child. It does not mean that you need to break away from the family functioning. There is a huge responsibility for you to still show up in your presence. And we look at the spiritual quotient, and I think all of us want to raise our children with good values, with the, you know, the unique charm of their characters, regardless of the scars, of the bruising that happens when there is a breakdown. I also want to emphasize the human quotient. So ultimately, as a wellness counselor and looking at organizational behavior, which is very key to the work that I do, that humanity and that the humanness that we actually grow up with and we raise our children with is something that we cannot neglect.
7: Wow. Beautifully said, Zarina. How do you separate the role of being an ex-partner from the role of being a parent, particularly, and this is very important, particularly when there is still anger, hurt, or unresolved conflict between the adults?
8: So in terms of looking at the scars, like I said, the breakdown that, you know, creates fragments in the human being, what is essentially very important, very significant, is for the two parties to look at their own healing. Very, very important. As you have now become an isolated parent, we do not expect for the children or either parent to have a situation of breaking down so that they are not whole in the way they will raise their children. And I think one needs to look at how you're going to overcome that anger, how you're going to heal through that anger so that you understand your primary emotions, you understand how you're going to navigate your secondary emotions so that you give the best of yourself to yourself as an ex-partner and also to yourself, to the children who are suffering the impact of this breakdown.
7: So Zarina, children can sometimes feel caught between the parents. What are some of the signs that a child may be carrying the emotional weight of their parents' conflict? And how can parents protect them from it?
8: I think very important. We look at, we support children. Remember, they are going...
7: Okay, you're breaking up again. I don't know if you've moved. You've moved positions. Sorry, Zarina. I'm not hearing you again. I don't know if you've moved around there. Can you just repeat that, please? Nope, I've lost you completely now, Zarina. I can't hear you at all. Can we try again?
8: Between the parents. It's important that we look at how we support the growth and development.
7: Nope. Let's take a short station ID whilst we try to reconnect with our guest. We've got about 8 minutes left with her, and I would like to maximize on this very, very important discussion regarding single parenting and the impact on the children. Please stay with us.
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9: It was definitely an experience that surpassed all expectations. It has been the most magical and special that I've experienced with my family. Alhamdulillah.
10: The best part of the trip was when we got to see where Maryam alayhi salam stayed, and I also enjoyed praying in Masjid al-Aqsa.
9: Walking within the streets of the old city of Jerusalem and the Aqsa compound in itself, it's very visible how the blessed land is under occupation. To witness the legacy of prophets and his companions and scholars as well, in such a connecting way that it will always be embedded in our hearts.
10: I was very scared of the guards. I never know. The first question I asked my mom before we left, is it safe there? Is there still war? Being a Majlis-e Aksha, picturing all the Anbiya alayhi salam performing salah behind our Prophet Muhammad sallallahu alayhi wa sallam was amazing feeling.
11: Sister Tasneem Tajwa with her beautiful children.
6: 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It's a new beginning. It's a new era. 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
7: 11:51, let's see if we have reconnected with Zarina Mia, who is a relationship and specialist wellness counselor. We are talking issues around parenting through change, navigating single parenting, co-parenting and healthy communication. Zarina, assalamu alaikum, are you back with us?
8: Walaikum salam, Julie. It seems like we've got terrible networking issues today.
7: Absolutely.
8: I'm sorry about that.
7: Don't worry. No, please don't worry. Okay. We had the same issue with our first guest as well. So, yeah, no fault of yours. But would you like to respond to that question, please? Or do you want me to repeat it? Do you remember what I asked you?
8: Julie, if I remember correctly, not verbatim, but I remember you speaking about how we support the children.
7: Yeah.
8: What I had responded with was the fact that we, you know, look at the children in terms of their growth stages. We cannot neglect the fact that as much as the parents' lives are actually going through challenges and, like I said, becoming fragmented, we also having a sense, we need to remember that the children need to have normalization in terms of their growth stages. So developing them, regardless of what's happening with the parents, is of essential importance, giving them a balance of recognizing their own identities at different stages. You know, we would be communicating and raising them appropriately according to their ages. Little children will require a different way of letting them know that, you know, they're safe and parents are still there for them and both parents love them. Older children will require a different set of parenting, although love is the quotient that we never neglect. But at the same time, loving them also to know that they are loved and they need to love themselves.
7: So, Zarina, another very, very important question. Let's look at the issue around single parenting, whether it's the father or the mother taking the responsibility. I should imagine there's a lot of guilt, pressure, exhaustion, and also the feeling that they having to do everything alone. And that can be quite a serious and a dangerous situation because it's like a powder, you know, a keg waiting to go off. All you need to do is light the match. How can they manage this pressure? And what can be done? Because the other, I think the other problem here would be that the anger and the frustration might be directed at the child, even if it was not meant by the parent, but the child will pick up all of that. It, in certain cases, it might be direct, and the parent might even accuse the child for whatever is going down in their lives. How can we protect that innocent child in such a very volatile situation?
8: I think, you know, Julie, I did mention this when we broke up, so I'm going to reiterate on this. Just in terms of self-healing, parents have gone through their, you know, fragmentation and their breakup, and a lot of wounds have actually been impacted upon them. So self-healing is very, very crucial because, again, we come to the point of being whole, and for them to be able to present themselves as whole, healthy parents so that the children can understand and grow up with that kind of, in that kind of environment. Understanding your own anger is very important, and understanding your primary emotions and behaving in a way to combat that anger so that it does not impact on the children. I think it's important also to place yourself in that state of responsibility as a responsible parent. And regardless of the breakup that you've had with your spouse, it need not impact on the children so that they have to suffer the consequences of the relationship breakup. I also, you know, want to emphasize, in case, you know, we lose time, that Allah does give us a double-leveled ajr. So we need to start off with tawakkul and place our trust and our yakin in Allah with the routine that we set and the disciplines that we set into those families.

0: we present ourselves first of all to Allah, we can raise our children in that way as well. And I think also to, you know, to recognize, because we want our children to grow up in an environment of spiritual caution. You know, single parenting often, just, you know, in terms of how we as a community place a lot of emphasis on single mothering. I think single fathers also need to be focused on in terms of how they relate to their children. And even though it may be a difficult, not natural nurturing way, I think to develop that nurturing style as fathers towards parents. So if the parent, both mother and father, can overcome their temperaments and they can actually look at how they become better selves, the impact of the better selves will bring on the best outcomes in their children.
1: Let's wrap up then, Zarina. When should a parent consider seeking professional help?
0: I do believe in most and almost all instances, seeking help is crucial. You know, with all that we've said in terms of how you function as a single parent, seeking support and raising the children in a village can have the best of favorable outcomes. So look at your professional support as a pillar that you want to hold onto so that you walk in alignment and you help your children to walk in alignment. We need not forget that, you know, I don't know all the history, but Imam Shafi was raised without a mother. Imam Bukhari was raised without a mother. And Imam Luqman was raised without a mother. So we want our children to know that you, they can have you as a pocket manual, and they can have Allah as his first and most. Our Rabb is the first ultimate divine parent. Then we also look at Bibi Fatima, who was raised by Muhammad sallallahu alayhi wasallam with the best of character as a single father. Yaqub alayhi salam raised his children as a single father. Abu Bakr as-Siddiq raised his children as a single father. And Umar ibn al-Khattab. So the tests and the trials are here from Allah. And the divine intervention is always going to support us, as he never abandons any one of his master creation.
1: Ameen, ameen, thumma ameen. It is time for us to wrap up. Thank you indeed for your valued input and your time today, and truly, truly appreciate it. Can't wait to get talking with you again sometime in the future. Keep us in your du'as, and salamu alaikum to you.
0: Jazakallah, Julie. All the best to you on this somewhat cold morning.
1: Absolutely. Walaikum salam. It's almost 12 noon. When we come back, we are going to be talking with Nick Janse van Rensburg. He is the CEO of Sharing Kindness Foundation.
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5: Three minutes after 12 o'clock, welcome back. And we are now going to be talking with Nick Jansen van Rensburg. We do apologize for the technical hitches earlier on with the previous two interviews. Hope that this time it's going to run pretty, pretty smoothly. Now, Nick Jansen van Rensburg is the CEO of the Sharing Kindness Foundation. And we're going to talk about more than just a meal, the power of community with Nick Jansen van Rensburg. This had to start somewhere. Something must have happened along your life's journey that made you decide, I need to do something. I need to pay it forward. I need to make a difference. So a very good afternoon to you. Welcome to the program. And how did this all start for you, Nick Jansen van Rensburg?
6: Hi, Julie. Nice to meet you. And hi to all your listeners. So it was a very interesting story. No, it doesn't just happen. 5 years ago, I was homeless myself, carless. I had just stopped using crystal meth as a drug. I was an addict, and I had this beautiful friend who introduced me to our higher power, and it kind of changed the direction of our lives. My now wife, Charmaine, who I love dearly and who is also a CEO of Sharing Kindness Foundation or a director of Sharing Kindness Foundation. We started selling little plants at a succulents at a flea market called Panorama Flea Market. We were staying on a stoop, Sham's mom's stoop, and it was just, we had nothing, man. No food, no nothing. So we started selling little succulent plants, and about 2 years after being there, we felt like we had to start serving the community. So we started having nothing. The first week, this is about 3 years ago, the first week serving six people sandwiches. And it grew from there. We just started, our soup kitchen started growing. We are not sponsored or not funded in any way whatsoever. And we do this full time. We only have a charity shop and a nursery and a coffee shop at Panorama Flea Market that is open on Saturdays and Sundays. Sundays we have a soup kitchen there. And then as soon as we started, you won't believe it, after the first week, someone walked in and said, listen, we have some extra food in our charity, and we see you guys are feeding the community. Can we go get some? So it started like that. And then we got too much food for our soup kitchen, and we started giving to other charities. So mainly we are a charity that supports other people doing good work in our communities. At the moment, we serve between 3,000 to 6,000 people a week. Last year, we served over 50,000. We're going to double it this year. We not do only food. We also do clothes and anything we can help with. We go to elderly SASSA pensioners' houses, and if we have time, we go do their gardens for them. We help people move. We're involved with about 20 organizations like Society of the Blind, the WITS Initiative, and Kosi's Haven. We feed 150 kids every weekday in Jackson Informal Settlement, as well as in the Terfontein, Rosettenville area. We have a soup kitchen every day that we support food of. But there's, Hamlet, many, many associations. We also feed... We mainly work from Johannesburg South, and then our base is in Panorama Flea Market that is open Saturdays and Sundays. But but it's traveled further. So we're now in Krugersdorp and in Tembisa, and it's just this amazing thing where it grew and grew and grew when you started giving. So if you think of where we were, being selfish and just addicted, my wife got retrenched after COVID, so she had nothing. And it came from this place of us needing food, us needing a home, to a place where now we understand how it feels when you have nothing. And so we just got a heart for those, for indigent people, people that's struggling, addicts. We support a lot of rehabs that's in our vicinity, and it's just grew from there.
5: Sure. What a story. I'm going to ask you a very personal question. How long were you an addict? And what is it, that one thing, they always say it's you reach your rock bottom and then eventually you pick yourself up and you get going. But, there has to be that one little thing that kind of pushes you over the edge, and you say to yourself, enough is enough. I need to take back my life. What was that like for you? So the first question, of course, was how long were you drugging, and that aha moment for you?
6: So to preempt that a little bit, I was on drugs for over 10 years, starting with soft drugs. But the main catalyst for it, and so this is important to know that, people don't choose to let their lives disintegrate into nothing and be and lose everything. It is not a choice you make. For me, it was a divorce that that led to a bankruptcy, that led to a lot of things that I had to deal with, the trauma, and at some stage, if that trauma becomes overwhelming, you look at other things. And and so I can honestly say that the first time I tried crystal meth was an injection, which is one of the hardest ways of using this specific drug. And and I was hooked from the first get-go.
5: Sure.
6: And it took away that pain, that trauma that I had, that feeling not good enough, feeling worthless, feeling destroyed by circumstances and everything like that. And it is a solution to feel better, but it destroys your life in the long run. And so so I've been on it for a long time, and it slowly closes your eyes to to anything else but getting the next high and the next fix, and running away from the things, from the trauma that you are trying to run away from. And so when I see people and help people that's been there, it is so nice to have climbed out of that hole. Because once you've been in that world, bro, you know the way out. And and so it is a privilege for me to help people. I was sitting this Sunday at the charity shop helping a meth addict that is this close to getting out of that hole. But I've got his hand and I'm helping it out. What an absolute privilege. And then the second part of your question was what was the catalyst for me to stop?
5: Absolutely.
6: When you stop using.
5: Yep.
6: So in my case, I think it can be many things. That rock bottom comes, the drug takes you there anyhow. It doesn't matter what you're on. It's never going to be enough. And so there's a steady decline in how you live life. Your businesses goes down, because there's just this focus. So the drug takes you to a breaking point. And then of course, for me, I believe that my parents praying for their son and circumstances. So for me, my veins in my arms started falling in.
5: Sure.
6: And it was harder to shoot up. I did my feet, I did everywhere. And so I'm still struggling with fat little hands because of the circulation from years of abuse. So things like that started happening. And I started saying to myself, you know what? This is not giving me anything. The running away from the problems is just giving me so much more problems. homelessness, family problems, work, because you can't be consistent. And that drug takes away a lot of your choices. You choose to use the drug, and then that drug narrows your focus so that you just see running away and pleasure. And or that feeling that you're chasing, and so it kind of helps. The drug itself takes you to a point where you have to at some point decide, listen, my life is not going anywhere, and you get into scary situations. You take risks that you would have never taken, and so for me, I had a friend that I was that said he would take me into his house. I said I want to stop. No rehab for me. I couldn't afford it, which was, it's just you have nothing. And he said he'd help me. So for 6 months, I stopped crystal meth, and then and he would get me out of bed 5 o'clock in the morning, and we'd go work in a veld. He had a little nursery and a plant business. And from 5 o'clock in the morning till 11 o'clock at night, I worked through withdrawal symptoms.
5: Wow.
6: With him. And he was, it's called tough love, you know.
5: Right.
6: So I was kept so busy that I couldn't even think of going back to it. I was so tired. I just fell asleep like a dead person through withdrawal symptoms. It was my friend John, a Brit from the UK that sure. I stayed with, and so he was there the right time at the right place. Now I meet a lot of people that's at that point, and if there's not a relationship or someone they trust, when they decide it's over now, I want to not do this, it is very, very hard for them to get out of this situation. And I'm just very grateful that it didn't take my life, because in the majority of cases of heroin and meth users, they pass from these drugs because you just don't know when to stop.
5: Well, Nick, thank you so very much for sharing. This interview was really about, Sharing Kindness Foundation. But I did need to get context to the story. What brings people to this situation? And I do know that with a lot of recovering addicts, one of the biggest things and one of the kind of anchoring issues in their lives is to be of service. And that's exactly what you are now doing. You are in deep, deep service. And I think that keeps you anchored. That keeps you grounded. That gives you purpose. And I think you're also playing a dual role here, because it's not only about feeding thousands of people. Undoubtedly, you are holding lots of hands of addicts and trying to get them to reclaim their lives. So let's go back to, we might come back to your life as a recovered addict. Let's go back to More Than a Meal, but I think we need to take an ad break. Let's do that. We also have to pay the rent. So we're going to do that and come back to talk some more with you.
6: Thank you.
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5: 19 after 12 o'clock, I'm talking with Nick Janse van Rensburg. He is the CEO of Sharing a Kindness Foundation. Welcome back, Nick. How long have you been doing this work? Just remind me again.
6: So Sharing Kindness is about 3 years old. But we've been doing this for the last 5 years.
5: Wow. Okay.
6: And then we also, have two other directors that focuses on helping organizations and individuals with COJ problems, like to the Johannesburg Society for the Blind, any organization or individual. We also have give free legal advice.
5: Wow. Okay, you recently brought together young volunteers, I think, together to prepare and serve meals to 200 children. What inspired that particular outreach, and what did the experience mean to the volunteers?
6: So, I think you're speaking about the WITS initiative. Is that right, Julie?
5: I presume so.
6: Yes. Okay. So there's so many things going on. we support this initiative was started by the PSC, the WITS PSC.
11: Wow.
6: And they were seeing what was happening with the students around them. And because there was a lot of problems with the NSFAS funding, that was a problem. They found that, you know, students were studying on empty stomachs. And so the current person running that initiative is Matisse. And she contacted us and said, listen, they don't have any sponsorship or any food at the moment. Can we help? And of course we said yes. We support many orphanages and food schemes all over. And so this was close to our heart. And we found out about it because our son is actually a student at WITS.
11: Wow.
6: And he went to volunteer there. So this initiative was started by the PSC, taken over by Matisse, and now it is students helping students. Isn't that beautiful?
5: Absolutely. And we've heard so very many stories about students going hungry, sleeping on the floors, not being able to pay for their room. We're hearing horror stories about that situation. So pleased to hear that you guys have stepped up in this direction. Is it going to be a permanent initiative on your part, your foundation?
6: So once we commit to helping an organization, if there's we have to be responsible with the donations we get. So mostly we get donations from two places, from Rest Haven Ministries, which is a lot of soups, and also from Alberton Lebenscentrum, which provides us with vegetables. And so we're responsible to hand that out in a where it makes the biggest difference. And the WITS initiative is absolutely amazing. What they do there, they serve food 6 o'clock on a Tuesday. And on the Thursday, if they get more food donors, they're going to make that be able to feed more people more days of the week. But absolutely, it's we love students, we love kids, and it breaks my heart to think that they have to go study on a hungry stomach. We also have another initiative with students because our son is in. Is also a part of the of WITS that we provide some food parcels and he runs that for us as a representative of Sharing Kindness because he's on the ground.
5: Okay, what's he studying? What year is he in? I'm just interested to know.
6: He's studying physics.
5: Wow.
6: And he's an absolutely amazing student. He's in his second year.
5: Okay, and he's your biological son, I presume.
6: He's my wife's son.
5: Okay.
6: So he's my stepson.
5: All right.
6: I'm seeing you this afternoon. So hi, Gail.
5: All right. You indicated that you get donations from these two core organizations. What about other people coming forth and, you know, if they do want to make a meaningful contribution, what do you want it to be in kind? Do you know, would you prefer monetary donations or would you prefer, you know, groceries, etc.? And if it is groceries that you're taking in, would that then suggest that you are preparing your own meals? Where do you prepare them from? Because I should imagine, you know, you have quite an infrastructure in place to be doing all of this.
6: Not as much as you think, Julie. We built where we are now at the market. If you go there, we took about a 600 square meter piece of property and started building while we were still homeless and carless. And we built this place. It's amazing. It's got a top roof and kitchens and a coffee shop and a charity shop and so on. So we've got stoves and fridges. We now stay in a warehouse. We were actually still homeless and carless in the beginning of last year. So that's no longer the case. We now have a warehouse that we converted into a port. Our home and the rest is Sharing Kindness. So when we get clothes donations, we don't sell clothes at the charity shop. We donate that to the people around us and organizations. So in terms of donating, anything is appreciated. We are so grateful. These people who come and support our charity shop and buy things from the charity shop, these people who donate stuff to the charity shop, and we're at Panorama Flea Market in Milbarton, open on Saturdays and Sundays. And then of course, one of the rarest things is to have actual funding, money donations. And sometimes there is stuff that needs to be bought, like gas and paying rent and stuff like that. And we full-time in this without having that. So we trust in a higher power. And it's always worked out for the last 5 years since we've been serving others. So we also have a little nursery, and people donate plants, or you can come and buy plants from our nursery, or support our coffee shop and have a lekker milkshake and some nice food at our coffee shop.
5: Okay. Who cooks the food at the coffee shop? Who runs the coffee shop for you?
6: So it's me and my wife.
5: Okay.
6: And we have some volunteers helping us, and also students that's helping us cook. It is amazing. We got thrown into this, and now we cook ourselves. I specifically cook the soup kitchen food. We've got four big stoves, four big pots, and Sunday mornings at 9 o'clock at Panorama Flea Market, we serve about 125 people there. And then we always make sure that there's about 70, 75 meals that one of our partners takes to Funny Farm in Alberton. That's a very drug-ridden community in Alberton, but there's also kids and people who doesn't have a choice, that just have nothing. So we then take that through to them as well as serving the street people in our community. We also have a project running when we have things to give. So when we have clothes, we make small packets of clothes in different sizes for people, kids, and so on. And then what we do is we ask the public to come and fetch these packages mm-hmm. for the people on their street, because we can't be everywhere.
5: Of course.
6: And so in terms of donating food, dry goods is always a great thing, because we can put it in little packages. Like I say, we cook ourselves. We get some veggies and we get some soups and we combine the two and we have a stew. We then buy the polystyrene bowls and the forks and the knives and the gas and all those things and the oil and all those things we buy from what we make at the charity shop.
5: Okay, let's wrap up then. Fascinating talking with you, and may your journey of healing continue. May you be of service, and may you, through your healing journey, heal many more people along the way. So for people wanting to make a donation or want to, you know, give something to the organization but don't have money to give, you spoke about dry goods, but what are some of the practical ways they can share kindness and contribute to organizations working in their community, but possibly, you know, through you?
6: So at sharing kindness, it is very easy, because we have a nursery, and we don't buy plants. The community loves us and brings in plants, and we create funds like that. We have a little coffee shop that people can support. And then the charity shop, any donations, anything that goes into a charity shop. So what we also do is we have so many different organizations, that is building SASA, low-cost housing for SASA pensioners and stuff like that, that if there's building stuff in, then it immediately goes to this organization. And if there's too much food or rice, then it goes to these people. And so we kind of network between all organizations and help where they need. So really, you can come to Panorama Flea Market and come and see us, support us, and give anything that you like. Dry goods, food,
5: sleep. Sure.
6: If you want to follow us, we're on Facebook under Sharing Kindness Foundation, and you can see what we do there.
5: Perfect.
6: We're quite busy.
5: Perfect. Just to wrap up then, Nick, if people call in and say they've got probably items of furniture and, you know, kitchenware, etc., to give away. Are you able to collect the stuff, or do you have the transport to pick up anywhere in Gauteng? Yes. It's not an issue.
6: We have transport now. We got a little Suzuki Eco, so it's like a panel van, and we'd happily come and help people move, or come and collect things that can help others.
5: Perfect. Wonderful talking to you. God bless. Keep up the amazing work and continue changing lives through the hard work you're doing. And you too, keep safe, and you're an amazing example, an absolutely amazing example. And through your work and just the way you touch people, I pray that you are going to heal people along the way. God bless you. Take care, and
6: thank you so much.
5: And all the best. Nice talking.
6: Thank you, Julie. God bless you and your audience.
5: Thank you. 12:31 exactly. It's wonderful to know that there are still angels walking amongst us. You know, he may have been in the gut at some point in time, but he's picked himself up and he's now taken on a role that many of us would shirk away from. So may God truly watch over him all the time. It's 12:31 exactly. We are moving along. Our next guest is Feroza Vadvala, representative of the Mariesburg Residents Association, and someone else who's talking about how we can assist in community upliftment. So it's all about giving back. It's all about paying it forward. It's all about making a difference. And isn't that what we as Muslims are brought up in doing, in believing, according to our beautiful religion of Islam? Alhamdulillah. Let's go for a short break and then our guest come in and start the conversation.
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11: Genocide is not a legal abstraction. 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That response begins with our feet. 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
5: Bismillah ar-Rahman ar-Rahim. Assalamu alaikum. Welcome back. 12:37 p.m. 12:37 p.m. It's afternoon time, of course, and our final interview on the show today. Not news and views, but mid-morning. We're now going to be talking with Firoza Vatvala. She is a representative of the Maritzburg Residents Association, and she's going to talk to us about community upliftment, how one resident can invoke a change in the entire community. Alhamdulillah. Welcome, Firoza. Lovely to have you here, and was absolutely delighted to hear that you're involved in the community. How did this all start for you?
16: Firstly, assalamu alaikum, and thank you so much for having me on the show. We had a CPF that ran with a group for the Florida area, and it was keyboard warriors where you're not allowed to voice your opinion, and with electricity, then we had loud shitting and things like that, where it just goes off for days and no one would get back to you. And because I'm the kind of person that will not just sit back and wait for things to happen, I started questioning. And eventually, after all the questioning, when they couldn't give me answers, they deleted me from the group, and they deleted quite a few other guys from the group as well. Within the guys that were deleted got together and said, let us start our own thing, which we did. We started the Residential Association for Maritzburg, and our purpose was to take care of the less fortunate and to make sure that we have electricity in the area, because we have people that's on oxygen, we have little kids and things like that. So that was our main focus at the beginning.
5: And how long ago was this?
16: This was in October 2024.
5: Okay.
16: So as we went along, we got permission from PRASA to use the parking lot for a vegetable garden where we could then plant vegetables and the less fortunate could gain from it.
5: So who was actually tending or looking after that plot of vegetables?
16: We, the four management teams.
5: And they are?
16: It was myself, Cecil, Christo, Nazir Khan, and Rochelle. The four of us saw to it. We got in people to come and clean it, to come and do the planting, and to keep a hand on it. Once a month, they used to come and clean it, and the water used to come from my side because it was quicker. It was just across the road.
5: Is it still running? Is the vegetable garden still running?
16: It was running this year. So it was running since 2024. 2025, we reaped pumpkins, cabbage, cauliflower, and spinach. And then in 2025, we planted butternut, brinjal, potatoes, and carrots and spinach. That we got out in May, now 2026.
5: So what did you do with all the supplies? Was it people just coming past and helping themselves, or did you actually harvest and give to the less fortunate?
16: We actually harvest them and we pack them in packets.
5: Wow.
16: And we allow the less fortunate to come around and to come and pick it up. So that is what we've been doing. So with me now also being the PRO of the CPF, we, because of the previous CPF that was just deleting and people had to abide by their rules and things like that, they have elected a new CPF. So I'm on the new CPF as a PRO for Sector 2, and then Riaz Chowgi is our chairperson. And I must say, things has been running much better. We can see that there's change in the area, because the area is also, Marisburg is a low income, middle income class place, and we have so many unemployed youngsters in the area, so they've reverted to drugs. So now what we're doing as CPF, we have been setting up meetings. The chairperson, because he's also a chairperson of the ICSCO, has a meeting with SAPS once a week regarding operations on closing down drug houses and things like that, which has been happening. We've got quite
5: a
16: few.
5: Can I come in there? Oftentimes when we are told about shutting down of drug houses,
16: yes,
5: and fingering the peddlers, you kind of close down a drug house on this street.
16: And another one opens on the other street.
5: Yeah.
16: Yes, yes.
5: So how do you deal with that? And I should imagine, Feroza, that these are your biggest challenges.
16: That is our biggest challenges currently that mm-hmm. we are having. But if I look at what we have achieved this far, is that we have closed most of the lolly lounges that was in the area. So
5: have they not sprung up elsewhere?
16: They're not moving elsewhere, because what has happened is wherever they move to, JMPD and bylaws comes out and they move them. So, and when I spoke to the MEC of Safety and Security, we had containers that was actually meant for vendors to sell vegetables, and drug addicts ended up there. They were selling and they were drugging. So many people lost their lives there and things like that, and we requested.
5: Can I ask you another question around that issue? Clearly, these addicts are aware of your activities, you
16: yes,
5: and
16: they
5: your
16: are.
5: Committee.
16: Yes,
5: does
16: they
5: that
16: are.
5: Not put your life at risk?
16: Yes, it does. However, I choose not to go onto the operations because you can become a target. So, yes, I choose not to go. We have got Edel Botha, which was an ex-cop, he's now retired. He looks after our patrollers. We've got 100-something patrollers.
5: Wow.
16: And they patrol
5: regularly.
16: Yes, yes. They have shifts where they come on and go off. And MRA has also partnered with S2 Tech, which is a security company. And we spoke about putting cameras in strategic places in the area where we can see, because our plan is not to get the drug addicts, it's to get the suppliers.
5: The drug
16: lords. Yes, to mm-hmm. get the suppliers.
5: Right.
16: So if we have cameras in strategic places done through S2 Tech, then we'll because they have a 24-hour control room, monitoring room. We can close down on them.
5: Okay.
16: But that, the cost is so much, our people can't afford it. It's 100,000 rand per street.
5: Sure.
16: If we get a sponsor, sponsors are, because of the economy, sponsors are so skis, you know, and we're battling to make that, to make up that amount of money.
5: Unfortunately, the pie is getting smaller because of the economy and funds are drying up.
16: Yes.
5: So, sticking with that, you have two massive issues that you're dealing with. On the one hand, you're wanting to rid your community of drugs.
16: Yes.
5: Drug lords, drug peddlers. What are you doing about the addicts? Because clearly they need help as well. What are you doing around them? So you have two issues there. You've got how to rehabilitate the addicts, and then you have other vulnerable community members like the aged and young children who are living in very poor homes, etc.
16: Yes. So we do have two rehabilitations in Mariesburg currently. One opened 6 months ago. The only problem is that they're faith-based. So there's not, we don't really have a Muslim rehabilitation center where our kids could go for free.
5: And whereas these two are free?
16: The church, amongst the Christian people, what they do is the in the churches, when they have money, they pump money into rehabilitation centers. And
5: because they realize drugs is a big problem.
16: Yes. Whereas in the Muslim community, We do not have that.
5: Unfortunately, yes.
16: They have most expensive drug rehabilitations where people cannot afford it. I mean, it's 30 to 40,000 rand for 6 weeks, and 6 weeks is not long enough.
5: Okay, Firoza, we've got to go for an ad break, but what I do want to say to you, this often happens on our shows, and I'm so very happy that this does in fact happen here on Salaam Media. We're all about humanitarian journalism. Just before you came into the studio, I was talking with Nick Jansen van Rensburg. He is the CEO of an organization called Sharing Kindness Foundation. He's a recovering drug addict, but they're doing amazing work in his area. I'm going to put the two of you in touch and see how you guys can collaborate.
16: Yes.
5: However, he's based in the south of Johannesburg.
16: Okay.
5: But I think, you know, a phone call.
16: That's it.
5: As long as we can make a connection, but let's go for that ad break and we'll continue this very important discussion, which is really about these issues being on our doorstep.
16: Yes.
17: It's a new beginning. It's a new era. Salaam Media. Humanitarian journalism.
18: 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Genocide is a doctor operating without anesthesia. 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
19: 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Humanity sets the agenda.
5: And they also apparently now, Fazila was saying that they had to close down, she says, because there's no business. That all these foreigners, they opening up their own backyard shops and things, mechanics, and there's just standby. 12:53, this is the Mid-Morning Talk Show with me, Julie Ali. Our guest is Feroza Vadvala. She's representative of the Maritzburg Residents Association. We're talking about the challenges in the area of Maritzburg and surrounds. And we were interrupted. Well, we took a short break for the ads. We were talking about rehabilitation facilities for Muslim youngsters in that part of Johannesburg. You indicated that there are Christian rehab centres.
16: Yes.
5: And I wonder, Feroza, isn't there a possibility that the Muslims and the Christians could work together in rehabilitating our children?
16: I'm almost sure there is, Julie. I had a talk to one of the guys that owns the one rehab, and I explained to him, and I said, look, we all believe in one God, so even though you have a faith-based rehabilitation center, faith means your faith, we believe in God.
5: Right.
16: So by having Muslims in, what difference would it make? And he was a bit two-minded on answering me that question. And he then said to me, okay, we'll set up another meeting. He took my phone number to phone me back, which he never did. So I gathered from him not phoning me back, he wasn't really
5: Okay, what I can,
16: I'm not sure.
5: What I can tell you about rehab centers, of course, those that charge a fee, and we know that the fees are exorbitant,
16: yes,
5: is that they don't compel you to follow a specific religion. So if it is, yes, mainly Christian-based, if you are non-Christian, they won't impose their religious values on you. They do say to you, you can,
16: yes,
5: believe in your own higher power, and when there are prayer sessions, etc., you can do your own prayers.
16: So yes,
5: I'm kind of wondering if they won't accommodate you on those grounds.
16: Look, I'm going to sit up a meeting with him again, and we're going to talk about this, and I'll get from him, because if he agrees on that, it would be a great help, because drugs has become so rife amongst our Muslim children, and you find parents that's amongst Muslims and Christians, where parents are in denial and would not admit their children's wrong. And I simply believe that there's help for everybody.
5: So
16: there's a chance for everyone.
5: Absolutely, and everybody deserves a second chance,
16: yes,
5: in life.
16: Yes.
5: So, Firoza, the vicinity that you're living in, there is the Mariesburg Mosque and Madrasa,
16: yes,
5: there.
16: Yes.
5: And then further down the road, we have the Bosmont,
16: yes,
5: Masjid, which is a thriving community.
16: Yes.
5: And they

0: don't come together and start addressing this problem. They are very focused on feeding schemes,
1: yes,
0: and other sort of upliftment, but they don't look at rehabilitation of addicts.
1: Yes.
0: Why do you suppose that is the situation?
1: Look, Julie, like I said, I had a chat with my sister. Her husband is the chairperson of the Basmont Mosque, and it's very difficult. Like we were talking about the economy, people don't have money. People don't have money. And that is the reason why they have their fights, they have their high teas and dinners and things like that. Because previously in the olden days, I remember we used to walk around and collect money for the mosque and people used to give. Today, people don't have that money.
0: The pie is getting smaller and smaller.
1: Yes.
0: So, yes. Firoza,
1: so it becomes difficult. They need sponsors. And again, sponsors are not easy to find.
0: Yeah. Because the pie is getting smaller.
1: We see it with MRA. We see it with CPF because we need jackets for the CPF. So it's been crazy for me being the PRO because I've been running up and down to this one and to that one. And I mean, for them just to say, here's 100 jackets, it's huge. It's a big amount.
0: Absolutely.
1: It's a big amount.
0: Okay, so what are you doing to encourage community members to become actively involved in these type of social initiatives rather than remaining passive observers? And there are lots of those.
1: No, they are.
0: People are very, very passive. You have a handful of people like yourself that's very proactive. You want change in the community and you're working to make that change.
1: Yes.
0: But you can't do it on your own.
1: I can't do it on my own. So what we've done with the vegetable patch in 2024 and 2025, we got a few of the drug addicts to come and help us. So we would pay them. Getting that pay, yes, they're drug addicts, but it makes them independent, where they don't have to go and steal.
0: But won't they blow that money on drugs?
1: Yes, they will go and blow it on drugs. However, now you need to understand, they don't have to go and steal, because now they're breaking in so that they could feed the habit. So when they come out and do something to work for it, we don't have that problem of break-ins and stealing, like your gate motors and things like that. So, in my view, that would be much better than them breaking into homes and damaging your property where some insurance companies won't pay out, or you have to wait like 2 weeks before they repair a thing and you get paid out. So I would rather give that drug addict a job and you try and talk to them and keep them coming and coming and coming. And eventually they will realize, you know, my life is better here than being there. Because here I get money, I can go buy my food, I can go and get my drugs. I don't have to go and steal.
0: What about perhaps talking with our community leaders, the Muslim community leaders, and making a facility available for these terribly underprivileged people, drug addicts and people who are homeless, and give them some form of shelter in a community hall and give them some dignity?
1: As far as that's concerned, Julie, I have emailed PRASA, the Minister of Transport, Minister of Health, Minister of Social Development, and Minister of Sports, because across the road from where I live, PRASA had 3 homes and a control room. Those homes burnt down. So they asked me to do a proposal, which I did, for a gender-based violence center and a youth center and a rehabilitation center. Not just a rehabilitation center for drug addicts, but a rehabilitation center in so many other aspects, abused people. You know, you can rehabilitate them. You can get them back into society where they don't feel that they've been left out of society. And that is also a problem that we're currently facing. If you're a druggie and you come out of rehab, you're still labeled as a druggie.
0: Absolutely. And sadly,

0: that marginalization sometimes pushes them back. Yes. into their old yes. lifestyle.
1: Yes.
0: We have
1: yes.
0: about 5 minutes left before we wrap up. I know you're also very involved in GBV issues.
1: Yes.
0: How serious is the issue in your area, and what do you believe is the reason for GBV? Would it be drugs again, or other issues that's impacting on society?
1: Mostly alcohol and drugs. It has become so bad. About 2 months ago, 4 or 5 drug addicts were killed amongst themselves. Friends.
0: You mean they killed themselves, killed each other off?
1: Killed,
0: or was it
1: yes,
0: OD?
1: They killed, no. They kill each other off. And then we have the adult husband and wife abuse, which is also rife in our area.
0: Marital abuse.
1: Mm-hmm. We had a stand down for the 9 women that we lost to the hands of this devious
0: serial killer.
1: Murderer. Mm-hmm. And one of our guys came up and he spoke at the event that we had. I arranged the event for us to do that. Mm-hmm. And he actually spoke about himself being in an abused relationship where he was physically and mentally abused. So it's not just amongst the women, it's amongst men as well. But our focus is so on women that we forget that men also do get abused.
0: And mm-hmm. Absolutely.
1: What are we doing about that? Our government clearly is not interested in it, because, like I say, I did the proposal to PRASA, to the ministers, and to our president. I had a couple of feedbacks from them saying, it's going to take a while. You keep on getting that same thing. It's going to take a while. It's not something that can happen overnight. These happened overnight, these killings. It didn't take time. Mm-hmm. It happened overnight. So if we had that GBV center, they could have been there. Safe.
0: What does that picture look like in your mind, a GBV center? What do you want to offer to the people, to both the victim and the perpetrator?
1: To both. Like, they both need rehabilitation.
0: Ongoing
1: counselling, and where they can then get out in the community and be their own person. Because now, being abused, you must remember, if you are being abused by your husband or your boyfriend, you're going to believe that I'm an abused woman.
0: I'm lesser.
1: And that is something that they need to overcome. Which counselling is the only thing that's going to help them, and being in another environment where you have a free environment, where you have a friendly environment and a care, like a care center.
0: And people look at you with respect.
1: Yes.
0: In terms of the counseling, I'm sure there's no shortage of people wanting to give off their time to do free counseling.
1: No, we don't. There's so many people that wants to do it. That is, they will actually get involved and not. They won't charge anything.
0: But so people are willing.
1: They're willing to assist.
0: To give up their time.
1: Yes, they're willing to assist.
0: So what is it? I know you've got great plans. You've got a vision. Alhamdulillah, may Allah subhanahu wa ta'ala guide you on the right path. We're going to have to wrap up in a short while. But what is it that you wanting to appeal to all our viewers and listeners today, so that your dream and your vision can be realized for the community of Mariesburg, which, as I've just indicated, yes. is not far from here.
1: Yes.
0: It's literally on our back, you know, in our backyard.
1: Julie, always, not just now, since I was like 16, I always dreamt of having a rehabilitation center, not for drug addicts alone, not for abused women alone, for people coming out of jail, so that we can train them how to get back into society to accept them, because that is where the biggest problem comes. Society does not accept them back easily.
0: So almost like a bridging gap?
1: Yes.
0: So that you can hopefully upskill them, yes, or make them through counseling believe in themselves, yes, build up their confidence that they can go out into the world and start and take a claim for themselves,
1: yes,
0: and become a responsible member of society.
1: That is it. That is
0: Alhamdulillah.
1: I wanted to, now that the house went vacant, that was what I was going to do. I was so convinced that I will use that side as a center. But the children insisted that before I start that, let me give my son the opportunity to go on his own. But I don't know how long he would stay there. I'm not sure, but that is what I initially wanted to do, and I still want to do it. However, should Prasa come along before that and say, okay, we can go ahead with the the rehabilitation center, it will uplift the area, it will uplift the community, because people would know there's a safe place to go to.
0: Firoza, there is a little hall in Mariesburg, a
1: yes,
0: little town hall or whatever,
1: yes,
0: you can refer,
1: yes,
0: to it as.
1: Yes.
0: And my sense is that it's not being utilized.
1: No.
0: So why don't you, you know, hone your energies in that direction? And if you can then take, if, you know, the community can take ownership of that, you can turn it into,
1: yes,
0: your dream rehab center.
1: It becomes very difficult because that town hall falls under the Minister of Sports. So that is where the difficulty comes in.
0: So why would that be a barrier to entry?
1: I don't think he would purely just allow us to take that town hall over and make it
0: a rehabilitation. Why don't you turn it into a multi-discipline facility? You offer indoor sports,
1: yes,
0: and you offer counseling rooms for whomever
1: that was our proposal to Prasa, and that,
0: right,
1: is what we wanted to do.
0: Mm-hmm.
1: So the problem is getting a place that we can use, and the Minister of Sports has got to give us that authority.
0: Okay,
1: to
0: so
1: use
0: I,
1: that
0: yep. I am going to point you in that direction and,
1: okay,
0: say, please, you know, try and focus in getting your hands on that particular facility, so you don't need to reinvent the wheel.
1: The wheel.
0: You don't have to
1: rebuild
0: build from
1: and things,
0: scratch.
1: Yes, yes.
0: And inshallah, that will go well.
1: Yes.
0: We have got to wrap up now. Your closing remarks and plea to the community of not only Mariesburg,
1: yes,
0: but whoever is listening into us, because inshallah, if you are successful, this model then can be replicated in other townships,
1: no,
0: all around, never mind Gauteng, all around South Africa.
1: Yes, no, definitely, I totally agree with that. So in closing, first, I'd like to say that that we need to work with the CPF, because they're important, we need them, because they have access to JMPD, they have access to bylaws, and that is the most important things when you need to get the places for the rehabs, and they will then be able to point out to us which area would be best suited. You must know, we can't also have a place that is right next to a drug dealer. If we do get a place, we're going to have it secured, high-walled, and thoroughly, thoroughly secured so they can't...
0: And monitored all the
1: and
0: time.
1: And monitored, 24-hour monitoring.
0: Mm-hmm.
1: So again, there comes S2 Tech in, that will do it, but it's going to cost. To do just do the one building, it would cost 60,000 rand.
0: Okay.
1: So money is the problem.
0: So if you're appealing to people today, dig into your hearts and your pockets.
1: Yes. Yes, for our community, you know, everybody, in fact, when your child walks out of your door, you don't know what they get up in the street. You're always the last to find out.
0: Absolutely, and if it's not my child today,
1: yes,
0: it's your child today,
1: yes,
0: it might be my child tomorrow.
1: Exactly.
0: Okay. We do have to wrap up. Thank you so much. I think you've got big dreams, alhamdulillah. Your heart is in the right place. May people listening to us and watching us this morning dig into their hearts, dig into their pockets, and make this dream a reality. And in any small way, it doesn't matter how small it is, they can actually contact you and make a difference.
1: Yes, they can.
0: Give us your contact details, please.
1: They can contact me on 084-743-7090.
0: And that is the contact details for our in-studio guest today. She is Firoza Vatvala, representative of the Mariesburg Residents Association. And as you've heard, she also says each resident can invoke a change, but it's all about the residents getting together collectively, working together to make your community a safer place for our children and our future generations. So please, good people, apply your minds, dig into your pockets, and make this a reality. It's not a dream. It's not a fancy pipe dream. It's about making communities safer, healthier, and giving peace of mind to one and all. From me, Julie Ali, time to wrap up. Thank you for watching and listening. Till Monday morning next week at 8 o'clock. Don't forget, join me on News and Views. Take it easy. Take care on the roads. As always, assalamu alaikum and khuda hafiz. And to you, Firoza Vatvala, Allah accept all your efforts. May your dreams, may your vision become a reality for your community, inshallah.
1: Inshallah. Amen.
0: Assalamu alaikum and khuda hafiz.
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1: Today's khutbah is about the last ayah of Surah Al-Hajj, the 22nd surah of the Quran, and this is the 78th ayah. This is the ending ayah of the surah. This surah had a huge impact on me when I was first learning the meanings of the Quran and trying to understand the Quran better many, many years ago. And I've spoken about it on occasion throughout the years, and I felt today, I felt the need to review the lessons of this ayah. And I think inshallah ta'ala you'll benefit from them as well. I want to start off by giving you a strange sort of a lesson. You have to keep that in mind so you can appreciate the lessons of this ayah as well as possible in the short time that we have. In the English language, we have something called synonyms, right? So, for example, choosing and selecting can be considered the same thing. I selected this and I chose this is pretty much the same meaning, right? Or somebody's happy, or somebody's joyous, or somebody's angry, or somebody's upset. These are words that are close in meaning to each other, and they're, even though there may be some differences between them, we tend to use them interchangeably. Allah, when He speaks, He sometimes uses the same word or the same meaning, but different words. And specifically, what I want to talk to you about today is the different words Allah uses for choice, for making a choice. And in this case, it is Allah Himself choosing. In this passage, Allah says, for example, that He chooses angels and He chooses human beings, some of them, to become messengers. Not all the angels are messengers. Some of them were chosen, like Jibreel alayhi salam is chosen. And the ones that follow him are chosen. And among human beings, some human beings are chosen by Allah to be messengers. Later on in this passage, the ayah I want to talk to you about today, Allah says again, "Hu ajtabakum," He chose you. He's talking to the ummah, the Muslims, and He says He chose you. Every one of us is also chosen. But the word Allah used for His prophets is something else. The word for choice Allah used is something else. And the word for choice of the believers, you and me, Allah chose us also, is something else. Now this is the beauty of the Arabic language, that every word, even though in English we translate it pretty much the same way, each of them has their own flavor, has their own meaning. And so I'm going to give you an example to try to help you understand the difference between these two kinds of choice. The word Allah uses for choosing prophets, messengers, He says, Allahu yastafi min al malaikati rusulan wa min al nas. The word is yastafi. And to make it easy for you, sometimes you make a choice when you owe no one an explanation. It's your personal preference. That's it. If somebody asked you, why did you choose it? It's because I chose it. There's no scientific explanation. There's no rationale. There's nothing. So for example, you go to the grocery store and you pick up a Kit Kat. And your wife says, why didn't you get the Twix? Why not the Snickers? Why not all the other things that'll give you diabetes? Why did you pick Kit Kat? And you say, I like Kit Kat. No, give me a rational explanation. Explain to me why you chose. Okay, let me help you understand. Because I like it. That's it. It's your preference. You don't owe an explanation. You understand? The same way when you go and buy a shirt and you pick a color you like, it's your choice. That's entirely up to you. And those kinds of preferences are called istifa. They're purely your own. It comes from the word safwa. And safwa means purity. It means purity. And so when a choice is made purely on one's own, and you cannot be asked, why did you choose this person? Now let me contrast this for you. Maybe you work in the human resources department at some company, and your job is to do the interviews for people that are applying for a job, right? And somebody, you know, five people applied for a job, and you, one of them, you gave the job. You said, this is the person we should hire. And then your boss says, why do you think we should choose this person? You say, because he's wearing a blue shirt and he had a Kit Kat. Well, that doesn't make any sense. Because when you make that choice, then it has to be based on qualifications. Does he have the right experience? Does this person have the right education? Are they a good fit for our team? Did they do well on the interview? There are other questions that led to that choice. That's not just personal preference. You understand? When Allah says He chose messengers, He says, Allahu yastafi. Allah made that choice. You don't get to ask questions why. You don't get to say, why did Allah choose Muhammad sallallahu alayhi wasallam? Why not someone else? لَوْلَا نُزِلَ هَذَا الْقُرْآنَ عَلَى رَجُلٍ مِّنَ الْقَرْيَتَيْنِ عَظِيمٍ. The Quraysh asked, how come this Quran didn't come to one of the two, you know, a man from one of the two great cities, a great man, in other words, Taif and Makkah are the big cities of the Arabian region of that time, and they have plenty of millionaires, plenty of politicians, plenty of famous people, and people listen to them already. And Rasulullah ﷺ was actually raised pretty much an orphan, not very well known. He's not a celebrity. He doesn't have political power. He doesn't have economic power. He doesn't have any of these things. Why should Allah choose him? He should have chosen someone who's got more chances of being heard. That's the rationale they offered. And really, in response to all those kinds of questions, by the way, the Israelites asked, how come he wasn't one of us? How come God chose one of the Gentiles, one of the Arabs? That can't be a prophet. We're supposed to be the nation that Allah chooses messengers from. You know, we're the chosen people. Different nations had different criticisms of why is he the right choice? Some even say, well, why Arabia? Why couldn't we have a Greek prophet or a German prophet or whatever other prophet? Why do you have to have an Arab prophet? Allah's response to that is he does istifa, which means he owes no one an explanation. He chooses. And it's not your place to ask. It's not my place to ask. And he shuts all of those questions down by saying, Allahu yastafi min al-mala'ikati rusulan wa min al-nas. But when it comes to us, he used a different word. He said, huwajtabakum. And I won't explain that to you yet. I'm going to start, because that's not happening in the beginning of this ayah that I want to share with you. It's happening a little bit further down. Allah begins by saying, wajahidu fillahi haqqa jihadihi. Struggle. Jihad means struggle. Struggle with no goal before you except Allah. Be clear that every struggle you're making, Allah is in your vision. And do that in the way that Allah deserves. I'm being very rough and easy with the translation for the purposes of khutbah. Struggle for the sake of Allah the way He deserves it. Try to do things for Allah the way He deserves it. Now, the issue is that that's practically impossible. None of us prays to Allah the way He deserves it. None of us thanks Allah the way He deserves it. None of us obeys Allah the way He deserves it. None of us remembers Allah the way He deserves it. That's impossible. No matter how much you do, you and I can never actually fulfill how much Allah actually deserves. وَأَصْبَغَ عَلَيْكُمْ نِعَمَهُ ظَاهِرَةً وَبَاطِنًا. Allah says He unleashed His favors on you, the ones you can see and the ones you can't even see. The ones that are obvious and the ones that are hidden away. How can I even thank Allah for things I can't even acknowledge? I don't even know they're hidden from me and they're being done to me. Favors that are happening inside of my body right now, that are happening from Allah, I'm not even aware of them. And yet, Allah knows that He's doing them, I can't. One of the most favored slaves of Allah, one of the most grateful human beings of Allah, Allah describes Ibrahim alayhi salam saying, شَاكِرًا لِأَنْعُمِهِ. He was grateful to Allah's favors. But the word an'um is, so those of you who know a little bit of sarf, is considered jam'u qilla, which means he was grateful for only a few favors of Allah. It doesn't mean many favors, it means a few favors. Now that sounds inappropriate. Ibrahim alayhi salam was grateful for a few favors of Allah. Well, no, actually, compared to the number of favors Allah has done, a human being, even if they spent their entire life being grateful like Ibrahim alayhi salam, that would only amount to a few favors that you were actually able to be grateful for. And there's so many unlimited more that you and I cannot even count, much less be grateful for. So Allah says, وَإِن تَعُدُّوا نِعْمَةَ اللَّهِ لَا تُحْصُوهَا. If you try to count or encircle, completely grasp the favor of Allah, you can't. And in that remarkable ayah, He didn't even say the favors of Allah. If you were to, you and I can't even fully appreciate one favor of Allah. نِعْمَةَ اللَّهِ. That's ismu jins here, it's mufrad also. One single favor of Allah I can't fully appreciate. One favor of Allah is my ability to see. One single favor of Allah. In how many ways is that one single favor of Allah helping me? I can't even count. How many ways has it saved my life? How many ways is it providing for me? How many ways is it giving me joy? How many ways is it preventing harm from me? It's countless. Per second, it's countless. So even one favor we can't. Now I come back to the point. Allah says, I want you to struggle for me the way I deserve it. And I'd like to give you a comparison again to help me visualize this problem. You go for a job interview. And you don't know any programming. You're not a programmer. You have no technical background. Your resume under technology says Google and Microsoft Word, and that's pretty much it. You know nothing else. And you go for this job interview, and the interview says, yeah, well, for this job, you need the following coding languages and at least 10 years experience in this language, and he starts listing languages. And you're just listening there, sitting, and you have to have management experience, and you've had to have developed mobile apps for at least 5 years, and you have to have a portfolio of at least 20 projects, and he's going on and on and on, and you're sitting there, it's 30 minutes this guy's going on, and you're sitting there going, can he just stop so I can say sorry, this is not me, and I can leave and save myself the embarrassment? Because he's looking at your resume, that has none of those qualifications, and he's telling you how impossible this job is for you. I mean, how am I qualified for that? And at the end of that interview, he looks at you and says, congratulations, you start tomorrow. Well, if he said that, you'd be saying, no, that's not me. I can't do that job. I'm not qualified for this. Why are you choosing me? Allah says to you and me, you will struggle for me the way I deserve. My immediate response is, I'm not qualified. How am I qualified? This is way up here. And I'm way down here. I think you might have me, so somebody else might be a better fit for this job. And Allah then says, "Huwa ajtabakum." Now he says, he, in fact, he alone has chosen you. He's the one that's chosen you. First he gives the impossible job description. Then he says, you're the right fit for the job. And the word he used, ijtiba, is different from, remember for istifa, I said it's a choice. Allah owes no explanation. There's no explanation. Like he chooses prophets, messengers. You don't ask him why. But when you say ijtiba, it comes from the word jabu. And jabu actually was used when you collect taxes back in the day. And taxes were collected from those who were qualified. They made enough kind of money. If somebody's homeless, you can't collect taxes from them. They have to have a minimum kind of income, so they qualify, and then you make that choice. Now, let me put that in simple words for you. Some of you work, for example, you're fixing your car. Or you're fixing some, you're putting furniture together. And there's a screw. And you have to tighten that screw. You have to pick the right kind of tool for this kind of job. You understand? You can't pick a hammer for this. You need a screwdriver and the right kind of screwdriver. You understand? When you pick the right tool for the right job, that's called ijtiba. When something fits the job and you make that choice, that's called ijtiba. What I'm trying to get at is Allah sees in you and He sees in me something that He decided of all the other billions of people in the world, you should get to say La ilaha illallah. You should get to say Muhammadur Rasulullah sallallahu alayhi wa sallam. He sees something in you that qualifies you to struggle for Him. وَجَاهِدُوا فِي اللَّهِ حَقَّ جِهَادِهِ هُوَ أَجْتَبَاكُمْ He selected you. And it's a wise, it's the right fit for the job. I don't even see that qualification in myself. He sees it. He sees it. And now I take you back to the example I gave you. The guy says, you start your job tomorrow. Clearly you're not qualified. Even if you bring me to the job and sit me on a desk with a keyboard in front of me and you want me to start coding, I'm just going to write my personal story. Maybe my resignation letter is what I'll be typing. I don't know what else I can do. And he knows. And he says, look, I know you're confused. I know you don't think you know what you're doing. But I know talent when I see it. I've been doing this a long time. And I know you're capable of this. And I know for a fact, when I train you, this is going to be easy for you. You're going to be surprised at yourself. In other words, your interviewer sees something in you you can't even believe about yourself. Allah Azza wa Jalla in the next phrase of this ayah says, وَمَا جَعَلَ عَلَيْكُمْ فِي الدِّينِ مِنْ حَرَجٍ He did not place any discomfort in the religion for you. Listen to these words. Haraj actually means tightness of chest, discomfort, hard to breathe. This is haraj. He didn't put any restriction, difficulty, anxiety, pressure in the religion for you. In other words, first Allah says you have an impossible job, and even though you're not qualified, you're chosen. Then He gives you comfort and says, listen, I know you think you're not qualified. I'm going to make this easy for you. وَمَا جَعَلَ عَلَيْكُمْ فِي الدِّينِ مِنْ حَرَجٍ You know, it looks impossible, but I'm the one who makes it easy. What cannot be looked at as easy or, you know, something you can progress in or something you can ever be able to do, Allah will remove the difficulties from your path. وَمَا جَعَلَ عَلَيْكُمْ فِي الدِّينِ مِنْ حَرَجٍ Any difficulty whatsoever, I have not put for you in the way of your religion. So you take a sigh of relief. Okay, Allah said He's going to make it easy. I can do this. I got this. And then come the next words of this ayah. Allah says, مِلَّةَ أَبِيكُمْ إِبْرَاهِيمُ He says, you are the continuity of the legacy of your father, Ibrahim. So He makes reference to which prophet? Ibrahim alayhi salam. Now hold on a second. Ibrahim alayhi salam, of all the prophets, Ibrahim alayhi salam. Because when you think of Ibrahim alayhi salam and the struggles he had to do, they were pretty easy, right? I mean, he only had to leave his family in the middle of a desert and walk away. And when his son finally grew up, he only had to take a knife and even when he was younger, he had to challenge his own father, take on the entire town, get thrown into a fire. When you think of the things Ibrahim alayhi salam had to do, You don't think of easy tests. Allah Himself says, إِذِ ابْتَلَى إِبْرَاهِيمَ رَبُّهُ بِكَلِمَاتٍ فَأَتَمَّهُنَّ. When Allah tested, when His Master tested Ibrahim a.s. thoroughly, these weren't easy tests. This is the kind of test that no human being after him was given, the way that he was tested. And yet Allah says, you, this job that you have, is actually a continuity of the same legacy as who? Ibrahim a.s. So a moment ago He said, things are going to be easy, relax. مَا جَعَلَ عَلَيْكُمْ فِي الدِّينِ مِنْ حَرَجٍ. And you feel relaxed, and he says, by the way, you're on the same train as Ibrahim alayhi salam, and you get like, what fire am I going to have to jump into? What's happening here? I thought this was easy. This is a profound lesson from Allah. Allah is telling you and me that Ibrahim alayhi salam, I asked him to jump into a fire. I asked him to leave his family in the middle of a desert. You guys, some of you are family men. Some of you have children, wife and children, and you travel with them. When you travel 2 hours in the summer in Texas, can we stop? Can we get some water? I need some Gatorade. I need soda. I need ice cream. Oh my God, there's a McDonald's. Can we pull over? What air conditioning did they have when they took the road trip to Mecca? What rest stops did they have? Can you imagine? What trees did they get shade under? And when they finally get there, When are we going to get there? When is this excruciating journey going to be over? When they get there, they're in the heat of the Meccan desert. And then the father says, I'm leaving. Allah's command, he's leaving. And he's going to leave wife and kid behind. Your wife and child, if they're at the airport and you're 1 hour late to pick them up, when you're 30 minutes late or you're texting them, they don't text you back, what happens to you? You start getting a heart attack, what happened to them? Where are they? I've been calling for 30 minutes, you haven't picked up. The phone was ringing, it wasn't going straight to voicemail. Where were you? What's wrong with you? Why did I get you a phone anyway? 30 minutes of no contact, you go insane. Can you imagine what Ibrahim alayhi salam went through? That crying baby and that his mother in the middle of the desert. That they walk away. To not know what's going on with your child. Sometimes you're late to pick up your kid from school. You know, and you got stuck in traffic. And nobody at the school is picking up, and you don't know where your child is until you get there. What your child goes through, what you go through. Ya Rab, the trials of Ibrahim alayhi salam were so massive, they're so difficult to comprehend. I can't imagine when our children, when they're even playing near a swimming pool, we run and pull them away. When our 2-3-year-old is going to grab a knife, we get away from there. Put that away. Put everything dangerous in the middle of the table so they can't reach and get it. And now you have your own son and you have to take a knife and you have to put it on his neck. This is beyond imagination. Allah says when He can make that easy, what are you going to complain about? Did he ask you to jump into a fire? Did He ask you to leave your family in the middle of a desert? I've put you on the same track as Ibrahim alayhi salam. He can make those things easy. You have nothing left to worry about. You're on that legacy. Millata abikum Ibrahim. هُوَ سَمَّاكُمُ الْمُسْلِمِينَ مِنْ قَبْلُ وَفِي هَذَا. He's the one who named you Muslim, way before and even now. Some interpret this ayah to mean Allah named you Muslim. Others interpret this to mean Ibrahim alayhi salam named you Muslim because of his dua, رَبَّنَا وَجَعَلْنَا مُسْلِمَيْنِ لَكْ. Master, make us Muslim. وَمِنْ ذُرِّيَّتِنَا أُمَّةً مُسْلِمَةً لَكْ. And from our offsprings, from our future generations, at least one nation should be Muslim. So inspired by that, Allah Azza wa Jal says here, you are the ones named by Him. Every time you and I go through a struggle, what is this ayah telling us? This ayah is telling us, first of all, struggle is a part of life. That's a part of life. It's second of all telling us that whatever struggles you and I are going through and we still have to hold on to our faith is because we were qualified to. Somebody else, when they went through those struggles, would have left their faith. But you were qualified to hold on. You were qualified to not let go. And Allah will make ease where there's difficulty. Because Allah made ease for your father Ibrahim alayhi salam, who put you on this track. You're part of his legacy. هُوَ سَمَّاكُمُ الْمُسْلِمِينَ مِنْ قَبْلُ وَفِي هَذَا. And then, now this was our history. This is our past, you know. And this is an important thing. Ibrahim alayhi salam is not just called a prophet. Ibrahim alayhi salam is not just a rasul. He's called our father. Musa alayhi salam, Isa alayhi salam, Hud, Salih, Shu'aib. When you hear about them, Allah does not use the word father. You know, Allah Azza wa Jal uses that word particularly for Ibrahim alayhi salam. Now the relationship we have with prophets is we respect them and we love them and we want to follow their example, etc. But when you say father, then there's a different connection. There's a different connection. You've inherited something. It's part of your identity. This is who you are. Your father's name, your father's legacy is what you carry. This is actually, we are the people of Ibrahim. Actually, we're the family of Ibrahim alayhi salam because of our kalima, because of our shahada. We're his family. To not forget that, you know, somebody reminds you, you know, your grandfather did this, this, and this. I'm reminded all the time of how what's happened in the ummah today. What, 50, 60, 70 years ago? So many Muslim countries were under colonial rule. The French, the British, whoever else. And we were struggling to get away from their rule. Not even a century ago. And they were our grandparents and their parents, great-grandparents, not three generations ago. They were staying in the masajid all night. Ya Allah, remove the rule of these people that have taken and made our deen a fitna for us. We cannot practice our religion. If you give us freedom from these people, we will say La ilaha illallah, and we will teach our children La ilaha illallah, and we will say your name, and we will praise your name, and we will obey your Prophet sallallahu alaihi wasallam. This was our great-grandparents not even 100 years ago. Not even 100 years ago. And 2-3 generations later, you have those same grandkids, their children want nothing more but to be like the colonizers that colonized them. To dress like them, to talk like them, to walk like them, to think that that was superior. That is the superior way of living. Like the Fir'aun used to call his way of living, وَيَذْهَبَا بِطَرِيقَتِكُمُ الْمُثْلَى, that the Musa and Harun want to get rid of your exemplary lifestyle. And we want to do everything the way we do, even if it compromises our religion. I'm not saying it's not okay to wear a pair of jeans or a baseball hat or, you know, drive a car. I'm not against modernity. But what I'm talking about here is when all of your values, what is right, what is wrong, what is acceptable, what is not acceptable, what you love, what you hate, when that's defined by the people your own grandparents were making dua against. When they were begging Allah to give you freedom from it. We forgot where our fathers were. And somebody shows you just a picture of your grandpa and says, this is the legacy you're carrying. It puts me to shame. Now think, Allah Azza wa Jalla is not just calling on your grandfather. He's saying Ibrahim alayhi salam. That's actually our father. Millata abikum Ibrahim, huwa sammakumul muslimin min qablu wa fi hadha. But we're not just answerable to the legacy of Ibrahim alayhi salam because he's our father. Then Allah adds another dimension to this ayah. And he says, لِيَكُونَ الرَّسُولُ شَهِيدًا عَلَيْكُمْ وَتَكُونُوا شُهَدَاءَ عَلَى النَّاسِ. This is where the burden gets heavy. Allah says he'll make the job easy. But he didn't end there. And it's not like, oh, no pressure. No, there's pressure. That's the reality of it. The thing is, my job as someone who tries to give khutbah every week is not just to give you false hope. It's not just to give you and myself ayat and reminders that are going to make us feel better about ourselves. If there's a storm coming, and I say, well, I don't want to talk about the storm that's coming, because you'll feel bad, then I'm doing you a disservice. And when the storm finally hits, you're like, why didn't you say anything about a storm? Well, I said, well, it was going to ruin your weekend. I didn't want to tell you anything about a storm because, I mean, it's bad news. People hate the weatherman enough. So let's just talk about something else. Let's just talk about the game this weekend or something else. Well, there's something, some realities we have to face, whether we like it or not. They're in the book and we have to face it. He says, لِيَكُونَ الرَّسُولُ شَهِيدًا عَلَيْكُمْ. So the messenger could be a witness against you, sallallahu alayhi wa sallam. Judgment day comes, Allah is asking for testimony for all humanity. Allah says, لَا يَتَكَلَّمُونَ, nobody's going to be talking, إِلَّا مَنْ أَذِنَ لَهُ الرَّحْمَنُ, except for the one that Allah gives permission to, Ar-Rahman gives permission to, وَقَالَ صَوَابًا, and he's going to say the right thing, and that's our Prophet, sallallahu alayhi wa sallam, and he's going to speak up on that day. And on that day, among the things he will say, is إِنَّ قَوْمِ اتَّخَذُوا هَذَا الْقُرْآنَ مَهْجُورًا, my nation, this nation of mine here, abandoned the Qur'an. It was one of the things he'll say in the Qur'an. He will testify for his ummah. He will also testify for those who abandoned the legacy of their father Ibrahim. Those who walked away, who didn't care. He's going to testify against some of us. وَكَيْفَ إِذَا جِئْنَا مِنْ كُلِّ أُمَّةٍ بِشَهِيدٍ. He was listening to a sahabi recite Qur'an. How will it look when we bring a witness against every nation? وَجِئْنَا بِكَ عَلَىٰ هَٰؤُلَاءِ شَهِيدًا in Surah An-Nisa. And we will bring you to witness against, stand witness against them. This was an ayah in Surah An-Nisa in Medina, not even the kuffar, in Medina. And the sahabi is listening to, reciting this ayah to him. And he said, Ya Rasulullah, I should recite Quran to you? Quran was given to you. He said, no, I love listening to it. So he starts reciting. He gets to this ayah. How will it be when Allah makes you, Muhammad sallallahu alayhi wa sallam, stand witness and testify against your own people? The Prophet couldn't take anymore. He said, hasbuk, hasbuk, enough, enough, enough. He couldn't take the thought that he's going to be made to testify against his own ummah. The one he cries about every night, sallallahu alayhi wa sallam, ummati, ummati. لِيَكُونَ الرَّسُولُ شَهِيدًا عَلَيْكُمْ But that's not enough. On the one hand, the Prophet is standing there testifying. And if the Prophet testifies, وَاللَّهِ الْعَظِيمُ I know I'm taking a little extra time. I won't take more than 3 or 4 minutes, I promise. If the Prophet ﷺ testifies, then there's no saving you. And there's no saving me. That's the same Prophet that didn't even ask Allah to change the Qibla. He just looked at the sky. He just looked at the sky and the Qibla changed. قَدْ نَرَى تَقَلُّبَ وَجْهِكَ فِي السَّمَاءِ فَلَنُوَلِّيَنَّكَ قِبْلَةً تَرْضَاهَا We're changing the direction so you could be happy. Because we saw you look at the sky, Allah says. Just look at it. When that Prophet speaks, Allah listens. Allah Azza wa Jal gives him what he wants. You know? سَلْ تُعْطَى On judgment day, Allah says. Ask, you will be given. Ask, you will be given. That's the only creation of Allah. Allah says that too. Ask, you will be given on judgment day. Ya Rab. We don't want him testifying against us, we want him testifying in our favor. We want to be of the ummah that receives the shafa'ah of the Messenger sallallahu alaihi wasallam, but it doesn't come for free. And he adds finally, how will you be qualified for the Prophet's testimony so he testifies in your favor? Instead of when he gets on the witness stand, he testifies against you and me, he testifies in our favor. The answer is in the ayah, the same ayah, this is all one ayah. وَتَكُونُ شُهَدَاءَ عَلَى النَّاسِ And you become witnesses over the rest of humanity. In other words, when people see you, they see La ilaha illallah. When people see you, they see Muhammadur Rasulullah sallallahu alayhi wa sallam. He's not here. His ambassadors are here. We're here. Ibrahim alayhi salam is not here. His children are here. When you see the child, you remember the father. That's what's supposed to be the case. We are supposed to be a testimony of Allah by our existence. By our existence.

0: over the rest of humanity. When people see us at work, when they see us at the university, when our friends see us, when they interact with us, they know these people are different. They belong to a different kind of family. They have a different kind of allegiance. There's something beautiful about them we haven't seen in anybody else. That's what litakunu shuhada'a 'ala an-nas. How do we get there? How are we going to be strong enough to be a model for the rest of humanity? Again, let's just conclude this ayah. Allah gives the answer himself. فَأَقِيمُ الصَّلَاةَ وَآتُ الزَّكَاةَ وَاعْتَصِمُوا بِاللَّهِ. Three things and you'll be qualified. This is your training program. So far it was the job and the responsibility. And if you don't do your job, here's the trouble you're going to get into. Now, finally, how do you prepare for this job? How are you going to get trained for this job? Establish the prayer. Give zakat. Establish the prayer means don't be lackadaisical about your five prayers. Take them very seriously. Then he says give zakat, which is everybody knows if you're qualified, if you make enough money, 2.5% of your income. But that's not enough. The money you make has to be halal for you to give zakat. If you're earning haram money and then giving 2.5% of the beer money, that doesn't help anybody. That's not zakat. Because it's not pure to begin with. So your earnings, you're dealing with Allah is pure, your dealings with people, the way you make money is pure. وَآتُ الزَّكَاةِ. Then he says, وَاعْتَصِمُوا بِاللَّهِ. And hold on for dear life to Allah. Hold on to Allah. What does that mean? He explains it himself. وَاعْتَصِمُوا بِحَبْلِ اللَّهِ. Hold on to Allah's rope. Now he explains that himself. Holding on to Allah means holding on to Allah's words. Having a bond with Allah's words. That'll protect you. May Allah Azza wa Jalla give us that bond as the month of the Quran approaches. وَاعْتَصِمُوا بِاللَّهِ. هُوَ مَوْلَاكُمْ. He's the one that's protecting you. He's the one that guards you. He's the one that's securing you. He's your Mawla. فَنِعْمَ الْمَوْلَى. What better protector can you have? وَنِعْمَ النَّصِيرًا. What better aid can you have? And these are the last words of this ayah. وَنِعْمَ النَّصِيرًا. What better aid, helper. The word, there are lots of words in Arabic for help. And I leave you with this one. Nusra is used, Nasir is used, when you need help against an enemy. Like if I say, hey, could you help me out? I need a pen. Or could you help me out? I need to change a tire. You're not a Nasir. But if an army was surrounded and they were about to be annihilated and another reinforcement came and rescued them, that would be their Nasir. That's Nusra. This is aid, you know, weapons or a new army came to support them. This kind of aid is called Nasir. Allah says, Allah is your Nasir. You know what that means? That you and I are at war in ourselves. The struggle is a war. And this war needs big help. And no bigger help will come than Allah Himself. When you start taking those steps towards Allah, then there is no better aid than Allah Himself. وَاعْتَصِمُوا بِاللَّهِ. Hold on to Allah. What better help can you possibly have? So by the end of this ayah, Allah has made a promise. You and I take these struggling steps towards Him, and He will not let go. Allah will not let go. The only people that let go is us. Allah never lets go. And when He holds on, then you have all the protection you need. You have all the help you need. May Allah Azza wa Jal put us all under the shade of His protection and under the shade of His aid. May Allah Azza wa Jal qualify all of us in our lives for the nusra of Allah Azza wa Jal. And may Allah alleviate the ummah from the suffering that it's going through and really restore our dignity and our place in the world by making us people that carry the legacy of Rasulullah sallallahu alaihi wasallam. 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
5: Keep them forward. Allah will take them forward. So all those brothers that are leaning against the wall and that are seated at the back, the time a humble appeal is made to fill in the first surf, as this is the sunnah of Masjid al-Nabawi and every masjid, that whenever the Sahaba used to enter, they used to fill in the first surf and thereafter the second surf. Also it comes in the hadith of Rasulullah sallallahu alayhi wa sallam, that if we, that is the ummatis and followers of Rasulullah sallallahu alayhi wa sallam, if we have to know the reward of the first surf, not only would we fight with each other, but we would also be prepared to kill one another if the reward of the first surf was revealed to this ummah. But it was kept disclosed. So inshallah, let us make this a habit and let us try and bring the sunnah in, not only for this Jummah, but inshallah for the rest of our life. Alhamdulillah, all praises are due to Allah subhanahu wa ta'ala. Allah subhanahu wa ta'ala is that being, Ya man la tarahu al-uyun, who no eyes can see, wa la tukhalitu al-dhunun. And also, Allah subhanahu wa ta'ala is that powerful being who is magnificent. Allah subhanahu wa ta'ala is a being whom our minds are too feeble and too weak to understand and comprehend the magnitude and the greatness of Allah subhanahu wa ta'ala. 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That is, Allah subhanahu wa ta'ala is a powerful being who knows not only the number of trees that he had created on the face of this earth, but Allah subhanahu wa ta'ala is a powerful being who Allah clearly and explicitly mentions, وَمَا تَسْكُتُ مِنْ وَرَكَةٍ إِلَّا يَعْلَمُهَا, that no leaf from the millions and billions of trees on the face of this earth will fall without the permission of Allah. No branch will shake without the permission of Allah. وَيَعْلَمُ مَثَاقِيلَ الْجِبَالِ. Allah is a powerful being that not only knows the number of mountains on the face of this earth, but Allah subhanahu wa ta'ala can exactly depict and analyze and tell us exactly the weight of each mountain and all the mountains as well put together. As Allah ta'ala says beautifully in the Quran, وَتَرَى الْجِبَالَ تَحْسَبُهَا جَامِدًا. When you look at the mountains, we deem them to be stabilizers. That is, when we look at the mountains, they are there to stabilize the earth, to keep the earth firm. But Allah says these very stabilizers, these very mountains, on the day of Qiyamah, وَيَتَمُرُ مَرَ السَّحَابُ, will be moving around just like our clouds will be moving around. In another ayat, Allah says, these mountains will be desecrated, turned into a pulverized myriad, turned into smotherings, Allah Ta'ala. And the mountains that we are seeing, one third of its capacity, of its weight, is manifest to us on the surface of this earth. And two thirds of the very height and that weight of the mountain is in the earth. This is the greatness of Allah. وَيَعْلَمُ مَكَالِي إِلَى الْإِبْهَارِ. And that is, Allah subhanahu wa ta'ala is a powerful being that knows not only the amount of water in the oceans,
6: but exactly the amount of FOMO.

water in the oceans, respected brothers. And it is this Allah that has clearly and explicitly mentions in the Quran, Ya ayyuhalladhina amanu, O you who believe, udkhulu fi silmi kafa, enter into Islam completely and totally. وَلَا تَتَّبِعُوا خُطُوَاتِ الشَّيْطَانِ, and do not follow the footsteps of shaitan. إِنَّهُ لَكُمْ عَدُوُّ مُبِينٌ, indeed he is an open foe, he is an open enemy for each and every one of us. And the last few weeks ago that I was here, we spoke about حُقُوقُ الْعِبَادِ, human rights. Because today we have understood deen only to be ibadat. We have entailed deen to be only fasting, salah, zakat, hajj, recitation of the Quran and zikr. Respected brothers, we are suffering from a gross misunderstanding of deen. Because, however, these are the pillars of deen. These are absolutely essential to perform. These are absolutely essential to carry out. But it is an erroneous belief to understand that this is complete deen. Complete deen is mu'amalat, mu'asharat, that is ibadat, the worshipping of Allah subhanahu wa ta'ala. Where salat, zakat, fasting, hajj, tilawat, that only comprises of ibadat, worshipping Allah ta'ala. Mu'amalat, monetary dealings, our fiscal discipline, fiscal dealings, monetary dealings, mu'asharat, our social etiquettes, aqaid, our beliefs, akhlaq, our character, this all comprises of complete deen, respected brothers. And it is this that I would like to discuss. Where is that Muslim? That Muslim of yesteryear. The search is for that Muslim of the past who has become one of the endangered species. That is almost extinct. That is when our great-grandparents, when our forefathers came to this country, respected brothers. Their need and their intention when they came here, respected brothers. They had ikhlas, they had sincerity, and their need for migrating and immigrating and leaving their respective countries, respective brothers, was so that deen may be established, was so that their offspring have a better future, respective brothers. When they left their countries and worked in the plantations and worked in the farms and slogged, respective brothers, their earnings, their halal earnings, the money that they used, the little that they could save, they used it for the establishment of madaris, for the establishment of masajid, for the propagation of deen. But the point that I'm making is, when they opened their businesses, or they worked, or they were employees, respected brothers, we find that their niyat and their intention was not to do somebody down, was not to monopolize, was not to close and to have competition with one another, respected brothers. Their niyat was solely and only for the propagation of deen and for us to have a better future. We find that our great-grandparents, respected brothers, and our grandparents, and some of us who've lost our fathers, we find, respected brothers, he was somebody. He was indeed a paragon. He was a role model of virtue. He was, let us contemplate, respected brothers, he was someone whose name was envied. He was somebody whose promises were fulfilled. When they took a promise, respected brothers, they kept to their word. He was somebody whose reliability was unquestionable. He was somebody whose word was his honor. When he gave his word, respected brothers, he would honor his word. His word required no signature. Any dealings with him, the Muslim of yesteryear, the Muslim of the past, respected brothers, our parents, grandparents, great-grandparents, any dealings with them, respected brothers, required no sureties, no guarantees, no suspicions, no agreements, no fear of any sort. Because his offers were golden opportunities, sought by one and all, respected brothers. Indeed, his word was of the highest security, highest value, respected brothers. This was the Muslims of yesteryear. And today, unfortunately, respected brothers, it's so sad to say, another species has taken his place. Today we call ourselves Muslims in inverted commas, respected brothers. We assume the same name. We call ourselves Muslims, proudly calling ourselves Muslims, respected brothers. But of course, the modern version of Muslim, respected brothers.
Look at the traits and the qualities of our forefathers. And look at us as Muslims today. Who is this modern day Muslim? Let us describe him. Let us see what is his qualities. Then we'll understand, respected brothers. He is a polite. These are our qualities. This is what type of Muslims we are today, respected brothers. He is a polite and convincing sweet talker. He's polite. He's a convincing sweet. He thinks he knows everything is on his tongue. He's highly knowledgeable about all topics. He thinks he knows everything. He issues high domination checks made of refined rubber. He's always issuing checks, but it's made of refined. His checks are always bouncing. His payments, respected brothers, are ever due, overdue, and never due, respected brothers. Comparing to our forefathers, his word was his honor. He needed no sureties. But today's Muslim, respected brothers, will issue high denomination checks. And he made promises that, don't worry, your check is in the post. When the check, you receive the check after 3 weeks, we find that and you put it in your account, we find that the check bounces. And he refuses to pay. As I've discussed a few weeks ago, respected brothers, Rasulullah sallallahu alaihi wasallam in a hadith clearly states that when a sahabi, a person had seen Nabi sallallahu alaihi wasallam dying with iman, when a sahabi left this world, and a sahabi had any debts, Nabi sallallahu alaihi wasallam should first inquire whether that sahabi had any debts. And if the sahaba replied yes, that this particular sahabi had debts for which he has no funds in his estate to settle his debts, let us listen, Rasulullah sallallahu alaihi wasallam did not perform the janazah namaz of that sahabi. It is so severe. Rasulullah sallallahu alaihi wasallam has mentioned in a hadith that all the debts, all the sins of a martyr are forgiven, except death, respected. Yet we find, due to greed, respected brothers, due to greed, and some of us on the other hand have the wealth, but we find that it is necessary, we find that it is more important to fulfill things that are optional, going for Hajj, going for Umrah, going for holidays, rather than paying our creditors, respectively. This is the new modern day Muslim. He is a regular guest of honor of the attorneys. He is a regular guest of honor of the attorneys. He's always in trouble, respectively. His apparel, that is, his clothing, comprises a variety of lawsuits. He's permanently in trouble in court, and is always trying to settle and looking for loopholes in order to come out of the situation he put himself in. He is very holy, holy in inverted commas, due to searching for loopholes in documents. He's so-called holy because, respected brothers, he looks for evading issues everywhere. How can I get out of this problem? He puts himself into the problem, respected brothers. This modern-day Muslim, respected brothers, drives all your fleshy car. All the flesh, you see him driving the best of cars. With whose money, respected brother? With his creditors' money. With money taken from the bank. With doing people in, respected brother. And who do we greet? We are proud. We're greeting that person because he has wealth. Who are we greeting? We're greeting that person, let us ask ourselves, respect. We're greeting that person because he has wealth. Because of his car, we're greeting that person. Let that person drive another car, and we find whether we'll greet him. Let that person have wealth, and we find we don't greet that person. And similarly with our janazas, respected brothers. We find that if a poor person passes away, what happens? How many of us will attend the janaza? But if a wealthy person must pass away because he had wealth, but we don't know from where he accrued the wealth, what was his capital? How did he become a multimillionaire? Was he first gambling? Before his capital wealth was around, then he opened up all these chain stores. We don't ponder, but we just look at the end result. A poor person, we won't even get 50 people performing namaz. But a wealthy person, so that we may show our face, we go and we show our face. We even say, I want to just go and show my face. Nowadays, it's becoming such a norm that we just perform the other namaz and we come away. That is our attitude, respected brothers. This modern-day Muslim, respected brothers, he is the jack of all trades.
master of hijacking. He is the jack of all trades, master of hijacking. He is involved in every theft, respected sir. He is a modern-day dragon who devours the containers of merchants. He is a modern-day dragon, respected sir, who devours, who consumes the containers of merchants. We find that they have agreements with the people at the... We find that they steal containers after containers. Containers that come, respected brothers, they don't belong to them, we find. With what some schemes that they make with the custom official, paying the custom official. Or sometimes what we do, insure the goods. Then we ourselves, this modern-day businessman, this modern-day Muslim, we ourselves steal those very containers. And then, and also on top of that, we collect insurance for those very goods which we stole ourselves, organized that it must be stolen. He is a modern-day dragon who devours the containers of merchants. He is a kind of Robin Hood who even fleeces from the poor. Robin Hood stole from the rich and gave the poor. This modern-day Muslim, he even steals from the poor, respected brother. He will steal from the poor also, respected brother. He prays more than 5 times a day. Prays, not in P-R-E-Y-S, but P-R-E-Y-X. That is, he looks, who can I attack today? Who is my customer? Who can I do in today? Who can I take in today, respected brother? He hunts. Let us listen attentively, respected brothers. This is not a session for Kailullah or siesta, but let us listen attentively, respected brothers. Many of us start our businesses early, and we feel that Jummah is the time for siesta. We should listen attentively, because it is very important, and it's for each and every one of us, respected brothers. He is very helpful in distributing your zakat for you. We find that he has lots of money, and he distributes. But it is not his wealth that he's distributing, respected brothers. He is distributing his creditors' money. It does not belong to him. He guides his victims to performing Hajj and Umrah. He is very fast to repeat Sehrin Iftar during the days of Ramadan. He'll do all these things. But Hukukul Ibad, when it comes to human rights, he is not interested, respected brothers. He sells at half price. He sells his good at half price, subsidized by suppliers. He's always buying stolen goods. He's ordering from his merchants. The first 6 months he will pay. He will pay his suppliers. After 6 months, he'll order from all different suppliers, 10 million rand worth of goods. Then he will declare himself insolvent, relocate, and open his business after 6 months or 12 months. This is this modern-day Muslim, respected brother. Rasulullah sallallahu alayhi wa sallam, in a hadith, it is clear-cut. I've mentioned it before. There is nothing like insolvency. If you are owing your creditors 1 million rand, it is our duty. It is our duty. If I'm owing somebody 1 million rand, it is my duty to pay him 1 million rand back, respected brother. The law of the country is different, but Allah's law, divine law, we cannot contravene Allah's law. The law of the country may tell us to pay 10 rand in 1 million rand. The law of the country may tell us to pay 1 cent in a rand, but the law of Allah is that we pay the full amount that we have taken unless the creditor oversees and overlooks and forgives you, respected brother. And the reason why we fall into insolvencies and regard ourselves bankrupt is because the style and the way of our life, respected brother. We have to drop the standard of our living because we want to buy things we don't need, to impress people we don't know with money we don't have. How foolish are we to live like millionaires in this world on borrowed money, respected brother. And it's because of our greed. It is because of loans. It's because of overdraft. It's because of our credit card that puts us in this situation. It's because of status and to show somebody that we're somebody in the society that puts us in this situation, respected brother. He performs, this modern-day Muslim performs miracles selling non-existent goods, non-existent objects. He will sell you things that don't exist. He will make promises of return. Invest 50,000, I will give you so much. Invest 20,000, I'm getting this, I will give you so much. We find that over and over, he makes these promises. He makes investments. He makes all this. He makes all these agreements, and we find at the end of the day, no returns, respected brothers. He takes a lot of interest in financial matters. Interest as in interest from the banks, respected brothers. Not interest as in concentrate, but he takes a lot of interest. And recently, we find that he exploits his employees.
in order to become wealthy overnight. This modern day Muslim, we find that recently the sweatshop, and we find that the labor department that has closed down so many businesses in Portsmouth. Who are the owners of these businesses? It's that modern day Muslim who exploits his employees. It's that modern day Muslim that assaults his employees, respected brothers.

I will recite to you a few hadith. After I mention what we do, respected brothers, we should take cognizance. The illegal foreign immigrants, they are working for us. We find that these very factories that are open 24-hour shifts, 24 hours a day, we find that they lock these very workers in these factories. They have no sanitation, no facilities. We find that there's no toilets also. And we exploit these people. Why? Because they're illegal foreigners, illegal immigrants. We exploit them, we give them the lowest of salaries, respected sir. They work in 12-hour shifts, 14-hour shifts. We know all the incidences. We read in the newspapers, respected brothers. Muslims, it's a disgrace. It's a humiliation on the Ummah of Rasulullah sallallahu alaihi wasallam that Muslims are targeted. And it is Muslims that are doing this, respected brothers. Look at the incidences in Forsberg, respected brothers. The appalling conditions that are taking place. Worst of all, the thing is what we fail to realize is everybody has got rights. The employer has got rights. And the employee also has got rights. But we fail to realize, we think that only I am the employer, I have got rights only. On the other hand, the employee also, the laborers also should understand that they should also abide. The employer also has got rights. But the employer should not assault his employees, should not abuse his employees, should not hit his employees. In Malaysia, so many incidences. In the factories, respected brothers. How can we hit the next Muslim brother? The hadith of Rasulullah sallallahu alaihi wasallam, reported from Hazrat Anas, it comes in Bukhari Sharif and Muslim Sharif. Ma masistu dibahan wala hariran alyana min kafi Rasulillahi sallallahu alayhi wa sallam. 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Hazrat Anas radiallahu anhu says, I was in the service, I was in the khidmat of Rasulullah sallallahu alayhi wa sallam for 10 years. Not 1 year, respected brothers. For 10 years. In that 10-year period, Anas radiallahu anhu says, Rasulullah sallallahu alayhi wa sallam did not even tell me uff, respected brothers. وَلَا قَالَ لِي شَيْنْ فَعَلْتُهُ لِمَا فَعَلْتَهُ. And Anas radiallahu anhu says that when I did something, Nabi sallallahu alayhi wa sallam didn't ask me why did I do that thing. Wali shayn lima af'alahu ala fa'alta kada, or something that I did not do. Anas radiallahu anhu says, Nabi sallallahu alayhi wa sallam did not tell me why did you not do that. This is the conduct of Rasulullah sallallahu alayhi wa sallam. And we as Muslims exploiting our employees, assaulting our laborers, underpaying them, respected brothers. To become, why? Then we want to become millionaires overnight, respected. This is not the conduct of Rasulullah sallallahu. It is unbecoming. It is absolutely ludicrous, respected brothers. In another hadith, Rasulullah sallallahu alayhi wa sallam said, Ma daraba Rasulullah shayn kattu biyadi wala imratan wala khadiman. Nabi sallallahu alayhi wa sallam never struck with his hand any of his wives. Rasulullah sallallahu alayhi wa sallam had 11 wives. Wala imratan wala khadiman. Not even a servant, Nabi sallallahu alayhi wa sallam never ever struck even his servant, respected brothers. Because we are bosses, because we are employers, we can talk to our domestics, we can talk to our employees the way we want to. Respected brothers, let us ponder, respected brothers. In another hadith, Rasulullah sallallahu alayhi wa sallam says, Unsur akhaka zaliman aw madluman. Assist your brother, the oppressor and the oppressed. Faqala rajul as-sahabi, he said, Ya Rasulullah, Unsuru ila kana madluman. I know you say assist a person that is oppressed, a person who has his rights taken away, a person who is abused, a person who is assaulted. I can understand that we must assist the oppressed, the person that is oppressed. Ra'ayta in kana zaliman fa kayfa ansuru. Ansuru. But what about a person who is an oppressor? He is the one that is assaulting. He is the one who is abusing. How can I assist that person? Rasulullah sallallahu alayhi wa sallam says, تَحْجُزُهُ أَوْ تَمْنَعُهُ مِنَ الظُّلْمِ فَإِنَّ ذَلِكَ نَسْرُ. Nabi sallallahu alayhi wa sallam says that we should stop and prevent that employer. We should and stop, prevent, advise that employer that what you are doing is an oppression. And because you are oppressing your employers, Allah subhanahu wa ta'ala will take your good deeds away on the day of Qiyamah. As I mentioned a few weeks ago in the hadith, that a person will come

many good deeds on the day of Qiyamah. But because he had oppressed somebody, because he had abused somebody, he had assaulted somebody, he had used bad language on somebody, he had usurped the rights of somebody, then it will be said that all that person, the person who he had assaulted, that it will be said that take his good deeds. The person as compensation, take that person's good deeds and give it to the person you had assaulted. And if the good deeds even has been depleted, then we find the person who you assaulted, all his bad deeds will be laden, will be burdened with you, respected person. So severe is this. May Allah subhanahu wa ta'ala give us all the hidayat and tawfiq of becoming and having an iota of the character of Rasulullah sallallahu alayhi wa sallam. And may Allah ta'ala give us all the tawfiq to implement business, to implement such etiquettes in our business, respected employee, have a good relationship with, and we move forward. And for this, employee, you should and seek advice from the ulama. We are so fortunate in this country. We are so fortunate in lands, especially this way. There are so many ulama. When opening up a business,

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in a field that had a lot of thorny plants Amir al-Mu'mineen said yes Ubay ibn Ka'b said, so what did you do? Umar ibn Khattab radiallahu anhu said, I lifted up my clothes and I was very careful. Ubay ibn Ka'b said, that is taqwa. We are walking in a field that is full of thorny plants. Shaytan and his followers will try to seduce you and invite you to evil. So having taqwa in dunya is lifting up your clothes and being careful so that you would not touch this evil. And that is the definition of taqwa. We ask Allah Azza wa Jal to make us of al-muttaqeen. Dear brothers and sisters, there's a famous story, parable, that I will narrate to you. You might have heard it before, but there are some lessons to learn from this story. It says that there were four cows. One of them was white, and the other three were black. And they used to live in a dangerous area, surrounded by wolves. The way they protected themselves is they were always together. They would stick together, watch out for each other. Everyone was keeping an attentive eye. And they survived, even though the area was surrounded by wild beasts. But the three black cows had a meeting one day. And they said, this white cow is giving us away. When we try to hide at night, because we are black, nobody can see us. But the enemy is able to see the white cow. So why don't we just let him go? The three of us will be together

Just let the white cow away because he's too much trouble. So now from that day on, the three black cows would be on one side and the poor white cow is alone. They boycotted the white cow. Now the wolf is very intelligent. He was able to detect the disunity that was among these cows. So he made his move and he attacked the white cow. And while he was devouring his flesh, the three black cows were doing nothing. They were watching it while their brother was torn into pieces. But the following night, the wolf attacked the three black cows. Why? Because now they were one man short, or actually one cow short. So they were not as strong as they were the day before. Because they let down their brother white cow, now the wolf attacked them and was able to snatch away one of the black cows. And now we only have two left. So the following night, it was even a more easy thing for the wolf because only two are left. So he ate one of them. And then on the final night, there was only one cow left. And the cow was trying frantically to run away from the wolf. But now this cow has no supporter and no helper. So the wolf is pursuing it with confidence. He knows that this cow will get tired and fall down. There's nothing the cow could do. Nobody to help him. So the wolf is walking around very happily with confidence. And he pounced over the cow and grabbed him by the neck. And while he did that, and the cow was pronouncing his last moments on earth, he made a very important statement, a statement that is a great lesson that we can learn from. This white cow said, the black cow, the last cow that was living, while it was dying, these were his last words. He said, "Ukiltu yawma ukila thawr al-abyad." I was eaten the day the white cow was eaten. I have signed on my execution form the day I allowed the white cow to be eaten. That's when I died. I didn't die now. I didn't die today. I died when I allowed the wolf to eat the white cow. Now, brothers and sisters, I'm sure that you have already derived some lessons out of this story. I will go through some of them in case you didn't pay attention to some of these lessons. Number one, this story is a good representation of the situation of the Muslim Ummah today. This is exactly what is happening. We are watching one Muslim nation fall after another, and we're watching, sitting back, doing nothing. When Palestine was taken, we did nothing. And then one nation after another is entering into problems. We have Kashmir, you have Chechnya, the Muslims in the Philippines, and now we have Iraq. And the Ummah is doing nothing. The Ummah is watching while Iraq is being devoured. It's not going to end there, because it will spill over to other countries like Syria, and only Allah knows who's next. So those nations weren't taken today. They were taken a long time ago. When we allowed a Muslim nation to fall down, we have allowed the same thing to happen to every and each one of us. The second lesson, this

shows us the consequences of having this unity. When these cows didn't stick together, when they allowed the enemy to snatch one of them away, this is what happened to them. They were all defeated. Dear brothers and sisters, Rasulullah sallallahu alayhi wa sallam has given an analogy of the ummah. Rasulullah sallallahu alayhi wa sallam said, and this hadith is sahih, it's in Bukhari, that the analogy of this ummah is like a body. كَمَثَلِ الْجَسَدِ الْوَاحِدِ, like one body. إِذَا مَرِضَ مِنْهُ عُضُوْ تَدَاعَ لَهُ سَائِرُ الْجَسَدِ بِالسَّهَرِ وَالْحُمَّى. إِذَا اشْتَكَى مِنْهُ عُضُوْ تَدَاعَ لَهُ سَائِرُ الْجَسَدِ بِالسَّهَرِ وَالْحُمَّى. If one part of the body feels pain, then the whole body would suffer two things, sahar and humma. Sahar is sleeplessness, you cannot sleep. And humma is fever. Rasulullah sallallahu alayhi wa sallam is saying that if your finger is injured, if your foot is injured, any part of the body is injured and you feel that pain, you cannot sleep. And your body develops a fever because your body is trying to fight the bacteria, fight the infection. It's trying to fight the enemy, so the whole body gets involved in that process. That is the description Rasulullah ﷺ gave of the ummah. So if a Muslim in the east or in the west, south or north, whether it is in the center of the body or the tips, whether it's in the finger or the toes, you should feel the same pain as if it is happening to your own family. If you are only concerned about your own safety and the safety of your direct family, then there's something wrong. You're not really part of the body. Rasulullah ﷺ is saying that the ummah is one body. It doesn't matter whether they are split into different political states, or they are in different groups, or they belong to different madhahib. As long as this person is a Muslim, and a Muslim is a person whom has a sound belief in Allah Azza wa Jal, somebody who's not deviant, that's a Muslim. The thing is, sometimes we look at it, only me and my group are Muslims. Why? Because he doesn't follow my jama'ah. He's not following my way. As long as you cannot prove that that Muslim is a kafir, he's a Muslim. As long as you don't have evidence that such a person is a murtad, he is a Muslim. Whether he belongs to the same madhab, or the same group, or the same country, it doesn't make a difference. Now we all talk about the importance of having unity. If we talk about unity in terms of having one group and just abandoning all of these different jama'at and all of us, and we get rid of all of these different madhab, and we'll all just be copies of each other, that's an impossible thing to have. What we mean by unity is that even though your approach to Islamic work might be different, the madhab that you follow might be different, however, you are there to help your brother when your brother is in need. That is unity. You could have different approaches to work. You could be doing different things because we need different things. The ummah needs everything today. We have a shortcoming and deficiency in each and every area. Therefore, we need Muslims to fill those thagarat, to fill those posts. Therefore, our approach would be different. Some people are into da'wah, some people will be into seeking ilm, some people will be into ibadah. People are different. Not everybody can be a copy of everyone else. People have different abilities. Some people make good scholars, some people make good imams, some people make good teachers, and some people make a good advisor. People are different. Some people, they are good at doing work. They're not really into talking and theory. They are good at doing the daily work that the Muslims need. Everybody is fulfilling a role. And we need to appreciate that. So what is meant by unity? It means when your brother is in need, you jump to help him. That is unity. Regardless

of what his ideology is, as long as he is a Muslim. That is unity. So we need to fulfill the meaning of the hadith that this ummah is like al-jasad al-wahid idha ishtaka minhu udhu tada'a lahu sa'ru al-jasadi bis-sahri wal-humma. You need to feel the pain and suffering when you see what is happening to your brothers in other parts of the Muslim world. You need to be concerned about what's happening in Palestine and Iraq. You need to be concerned about what's happening in Kashmir, even though it's not your country. And some of these Muslim countries have problems among them. They have wars, they have political problems. But as a Muslim, it shouldn't make a difference to you. These governments are having problems with each other. But that nation, the Muslims in there are my brothers. That's how you should look at it. So we should have that concern for the Muslim ummah. مَنْ لَمْ يَهْتَمَّ بِأَمْرِ الْمُسْلِمِينَ فَلَيْسَ مِنْهُمْ. The one who is not concerned about the Muslims doesn't belong to them. And Rasulullah ﷺ says, Al-mar'u ma'a man ahab. A person would be with the ones he loves. You will be with the people you love on the Day of Judgment. If you have love of the Muslims, you will be with the Muslims on the Day of Judgment. If you have love for the kuffar, you will be with the kuffar on the Day of Judgment. That's how it works. That's the justice of Allah Azza wa Jal. Somebody who loves the Muslims will be with the Muslims and will follow them wherever they go. And that's why on the Day of Judgment, Rasulullah ﷺ says, Allah Azza wa Jal will tell the people, follow the gods that you used to worship. So whoever used to worship the cross, will follow the cross. Whoever used to worship an idol, will follow the idol. Allah Azza wa Jal is telling them, if you didn't worship me, you cannot expect me to give you the ajr. Go to your gods and tell them to reward you on this day. And then Allah Azza wa Jal will take all of those false gods and throw them in hellfire, and their people will have to follow them. Because Allah Azza wa Jal is just. You did it for him, he will reward you. You did it for somebody else, you go and ask the ajr from the other god. And there's no gods besides Allah Azza wa Jal. Number three, a very important lesson, the consequences of betrayal. The consequences of forsaking a Muslim. Rasulullah sallallahu alayhi wa sallam says, Al-Muslimu akhu al-Muslim la yazlimuhu, wa la yakhziluhu, wa la yahqiruhu. A Muslim is a brother of a Muslim. He does not oppress him, he does not betray him, and he does not give him up. And Rasulullah sallallahu alayhi wa sallam says in the other hadith, Al-Muslimu akhu al-Muslim la yahqiruhu, means you don't belittle him. In the other hadith it says, Al-Muslimu akhu al-Muslim la yazlimuhu wa la yaslimuhu. A Muslim is a brother of a Muslim, he does not oppress him, and he does not hand him over. You don't hand over a Muslim to the enemies of Allah Azza wa Jal. And this hadith is sahih, it's in Bukhari and Muslim. Al-Muslimu akhu al-Muslim la yazlimuhu wa la yaslimuhu. These three cows, they handed over the white cow to the enemy. Now, what happens is, they thought that by doing that, they're securing themselves. They thought that they would be safe if they hand over this white cow. This white cow was outspoken, it was causing a lot of trouble, it was being accused of being a terrorist, so let him go, we don't want anything to do with him. Let him go to jail. But the thing is, they don't realize that it will come to you next. You will be next in line. So brothers, if you want to protect yourselves, now we're not talking about doing anything for your brother that is down. If you want to protect yourselves, you need to stop that. You need to stop such things from happening. Because as soon as you allow one Muslim to be taken, Allah Azza wa Jal does not help you anymore. You lose the assistance, the awn of Allah Azza wa Jal. مَنْ نَفَّسَ عَنْ مُسْلِمٍ كُرْبَةٍ مِنْ كُرْبَاتِ الدُّنْيَا نَفَّسَ اللَّهُ عَنْهُ كُرْبَةٍ مِنْ كُرْبَاتِ يَوْمِ الْقِيَامَةِ. If you relieve the pain or suffering of your Muslim brother in dunya, Allah Azza wa Jal will relieve you of pain on the Day of Judgment. وَمَنْ سَعَى فِي حَاجَةِ أَخِيهِ الْمُسْلِمِ كَانَ اللَّهُ فِي عَوْنِهِ يَوْمَ الْقِيَامَةِ. If you work to help your Muslim brother who is in need, Allah Azza wa Jal will help you when you are in need on the Day of Judgment. Now all of us know we cannot make it alone. Without the assistance and help of Allah Azza wa Jal, we cannot go anywhere. If you want the assistance of Allah to be on your side, jump to the assistance of your Muslim brother. That's how you will protect yourself.
If you let him down, don't think that that will please your enemy. No, it won't. The enemy will carry on. Shaitan, take it as a rule. Shaitan will never be satisfied, will never be happy until he is able to destroy the entire ummah. Nothing will satisfy Shaitan. If you try to please him, by all means, it's not going to work. He has been our enemy since the time of Adam, and he will carry on being our enemy until the day of judgment. Don't think that you will please him and keep him quiet by feeding him one of your brothers. No. His hunger is never satisfied. His thirst is never quenched. If we betray or forsake, if we forsake a Muslim who is in need today, be assured that Allah Azza wa Jal will forsake us tomorrow. And brothers and sisters, for you who are living in the West, you are living in a dilemma. Your children are brought up in a non-Islamic environment and you're not going to be around. You're going to die. One day you're going to die and leave them behind. And only Allah knows what their fate will be. Possibly they could grow up into becoming non-Muslim. That's a possibility. We ask Allah Azza wa Jalla that none of our children are go astray from the path of As-Sirat al-Mustaqim. But the thing is, you need to invest for the future of your children. You need to invest something for them to ensure that they will carry on the straight path. You don't want to be held accountable on the Day of Judgment and Allah Azza wa Jalla is telling you, you are the ones who brought your family to this land, therefore you are responsible for what they do in the future. And you will be responsible for generation after generation that comes. So you want to invest for your children. And the way you do that is by standing up for your brother who is in need of help. Allah Azza wa Jalla will be there for you and will be there for your children. Because Rasulullah Sallallahu Alaihi Wasallam says in the hadith of Ibn Abbas, احفظ الله يحفظك احفظ الله تجده تجاهك. If you take care of the commands of Allah, Allah will take care of you. If you take care of the commands of Allah, you will find Allah with you. And how does that happen? Ibn Rajab al-Hanbali, he gives explanations of hifdullah. He says, if you take care of the commands of Allah, Allah will take care of you. How will that happen? He says, number one, if you take care of Allah, Allah will take care of you by keeping you away from shubuhat and shahwat. Allah will save you from the vain desires, and He will save you from the doubts in iman. So that's one way Allah will save you. Second way, he said, Allah will take care of you in your old age. If you take care of the commands of Allah when you're young, Allah will take care of you when you're old. The third way, he said, if you take care of the commands of Allah, Allah will take care of your children. And he gives an example. He said in Surah Al-Kahf, in the story of Musa and Al-Khadr, when Al-Khadr rebuilt the wall that was about to fall down, Musa told him, why are you doing that? Why are you rebuilding this wall and these people are not going to pay us for it? What did Al-Khadr say? Al-Khadr said, وَأَمَّا الْجِدَارُ فَكَانَ لِغُلَامَيْنِ يَتِيمَيْنِ فِي الْمَدِينَةِ وَكَانَ تَحْتَهُ كَنْزٌ لَهُمَا. This wall belongs to two orphans and there's a treasure beneath it. And he said, I rebuilt it so that because if the wall falls down, the people will take away the treasure from the orphans. But if I rebuild it, then the orphans, when they grow old, are adults, they can retrieve their treasure. And then he gives the reason why. He said, وَكَانَ أَبُوهُمَا صَالِحًا. The reason why I rebuilt it is because their father was righteous. These orphans are not yet at the age of puberty to be held accountable. So how can you know whether they are salihin or not? The reason why Allah protected for them their treasure is because their father was righteous. The father already passed away. But Allah Azza wa Jalla is taking care of his kids. He's taking care of his children. And Allah Azza wa Jalla sends Al-Khadr to go all the way to that village in order to rebuild the wall for those two orphans. Why? Because the father was righteous. So not only will Allah take care of your children when you're alive, Allah will take care of them after you pass away. What's better than that? Therefore, we need to take care of the commands of Allah. Don't think by ducking down

Be protected and safe. You're not. You will be next. Now, dear brothers and sisters, we talked about this issue in general. However, some specifics in your city, in your own neighborhood. We're not talking about now things that are happening in Iraq or Palestine or somewhere else. In your own city and in this country, many Muslims have been arrested. You know, when you talk about Guantanamo Bay and all that stuff, there is a Guantanamo Bay in this country. There are 524 Muslims who are arrested under the new laws, and only two of them have been charged. You have over 520 Muslims who are locked up in jail and are left to rot in there, and there's no crime, they have not committed anything. There are no charges brought against them. And they're left there for months at end, just rot in those prison cells. What have you done for them? Your North African brothers who have nobody to help them in this country, and the Muslim community in this country is not doing anything for them, and they are left there years at end. One brother is telling me about the conditions of their families. These are poor brothers and sisters. Their families are left without any caretakers. They are suffering poverty, and nobody is doing anything for them. And recently there have been some British citizens who were arrested. Later on they were released because there was nothing against them. And one of them, he was beaten up by police when they arrested them. He did not resist at all. He raised up his hands. The police came in and started beating him up. And then what did they do? After he was bleeding and had a black eye and he was bleeding in his urine and blood was coming from his ears, the police put him in the posture of sujood. And they told him, "Where is your God now?" Insult to Islam, insult to our religion, insult to our ummah. You need to do something. We can't just sit there and watch. This is an insult to our religion. It's not just to the brother. It's an insult to Islam. You're bringing somebody and putting him in sujood, and then you're telling him, "Where is your God?" Allahu Akbar. You're trying to challenge Allah Azza wa Jal. Allah Azza wa Jal is just, and Allah Azza wa Jal is al-azim, al-qawi. Allah Azza wa Jal will revenge for himself. Allah Azza wa Jal does not need us. But the thing is, we cannot allow such things to happen, and we watch. We just sit there watching, doing nothing. Thinking by ducking down and by being quiet, we'll be safe. If you don't stop it now, it's going to happen to you. It might happen to your wife. It might happen to your own daughter. You need to stop it in its tracks before it grows. So we ask you, there's a petition outside. You need to sign on that petition. And you need to do whatever you're capable of doing. This is a responsibility it's hanging on your neck. It is something that you owe it to your Muslim brothers, that you owe it to your ummah, you owe it to Allah Azza wa Jal. You know, don't think that our religion is just, we talk about theoretical things and we stay away from what is happening to the ummah. That is why the Muslims in Spain lost Spain. Al-Maqarri, the classical Muslim historian, he said, and this was while the Muslim towns were falling down. Al-Maqarri says, the Muslim towns were being invaded by the Crusaders, one town after another, and they were falling one after another. And you can walk into the mosques of Andalus, and you can hear nothing about what's happening to the Muslims. فَلَا مُذَكِّرٍ وَلَا دَاعٍ. Nobody talks about it in the khutbah, nobody talks about it in the lessons, nothing. The scholars are talking about theoretical things and they're leaving the ummah. And the ummah is being betrayed and they're doing nothing. Ibn Hazm al-Andalusi, the famous scholar from al-Andalus, was so frustrated and fed up with the situation of the scholars and the imams of al-Andalus. He said, "Do not be deceived by these fussaq." He called them fussaq, corrupt. He said, "Don't be deceived by these fussaq who claim to be scholars while they are wearing the skins of sheep on hearts of wolves." He said, "What are they doing? They're doing nothing for the ummah. The ummah is falling down, the ummah is being fought against, the land of Al-Andalus is invaded, and they're talking about some other issues." So we need to stand up, we need to mobilize, we need to unify, we need to stand up and make our voice heard. And this is the ibadah, this is the ibadah that you're doing. It is the ibadah, you are worshipping Allah Azza wa Jal by assisting your brothers. And Allah Azza wa Jal will save it for you. In dunya, you will be rewarded for it, and in akhirah. And you're going to need it, because the ummah is going through fitan.
each and every one of us is going to fit in.

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I want to take you back to the beginning of when Allah subhanahu wa ta'ala created the first human being. And the reason I want to go back to that point, when Allah first created the first human being, I want to share with you an awareness of what the plot and the plan

0: of the enemies of the human beings, the enemies of morals, the enemies of good, what they planned from that time until today, and will stay going till the hereafter. Iblis, first of all, was a jinn, and he had a position among the ranks of the angels. He actually worked among the angels, literally. But he wasn't an angel, he was a jinn made of fire. The angels are made of light. He had a special rank, he was God-fearing. He was devout. He was a worshipper, wallahi. And he believed in the oneness of God and his might and power and everything. And he turned to him, he was a righteous servant of God in every meaning of the word. However, something inside of his heart, when we say heart, we don't mean literally the organ that's pumping blood. When we say heart in Arabic, we mean the mind, something here, in here, something inside. If you change hearts, literally, you're not going to change that. That stays with you, the mind, something in here. Iblis had something in here, something that wasn't right. And Allah, He doesn't put that in you. But Allah gives you the opportunity, the circumstances to have it if you want to, depending on how you choose. This is the will of God. His knowledge is unbelievable. We cannot explain it. So Iblis, Allah tested Iblis. It was a test, and there were many other plans as well to this test. At the same time, the test of Iblis was also going to be a test for Adam alayhi salam, our father. And the test of Adam was also going to be a test for us. So Allah said to His angels one day, إِنِّي خَالِقٌ بَشَرًا مِّن طِينٍ. This is a test to the angels. He wanted to teach the angels something and wanted to teach us something by telling them this. What is it? He said to them, Oh my angels, I am about to create a creation, a being made of clay. Now the angels know that there are angels made of light and Allah had created the jinns made of fire. Allah only knows what else He has created before us. We don't know. We haven't been informed. But now the angels are told that a creature is going to be created from clay. Now the angels had known the jinns before what they had done. They shed blood and corrupted on earth. This earth was here before us. And the jinns lived here, and they still do. And they corrupted and shed blood. So Allah sent the angels down, and they actually had a battle. And they forced them out into the islands of the world. That's where their headquarters are. This is knowledge which Allah told us about. So the angels replied, أَتَجْعَلُ فِيهَا مَنْ يُفْسِدُ فِيهَا وَيَسْفِكُ الدِّمَاءِ وَنَحْنُ نُسَبِّحُ بِحَمْدِكَ وَنُقَدِّسُ لَكَ. They said, O our Lord, are you going to create a creature on earth that will shed blood again and corrupt again when we glorify your name and your and praise? They're not questioning, but they're asking to seek knowledge. They're confused. The jinns, look what they did. We don't understand the reason behind creating another creation when they're going to shed blood and corrupt. God did not explain it to them, because they will not understand until they see. So all he said was this, قَالَ إِنِّي أَعْلَمُ مَا لَا تَعْلَمُونَ. He said, I know that which you just do not know. So Allah created Adam alayhi salam.
1: Allah took dust from the earth, and that dust was taken from different parts of the earth. And you and I know that the soil on the earth is different colors. You have red, you have slightly lighter color, you have a darker color, you have different shades of brown and so on. So there were different shades and different colors. And He took these from different parts of the globe, from the valleys, from the mountaintops, from the sandy regions, from the rocky regions and so on. And Allah subhanahu wa ta'ala put it all together. This is why in mankind, nowadays we use the word genes. The genes within man. What do we understand? If something is in your genes, there is a likelihood that it will be passed on to your children, hereditary. So Adam alayhi salatu wasalam was created from different types, different colors and different qualities. So from his progeny, there are different colors. So Allah subhanahu wa ta'ala then speaks about how He created this man. Allah subhanahu wa ta'ala first had this dust, and then He added water to it. It became soil, and then He shaped it up. It became clay, and He left it. He left it for a while. Now, what was the size of Adam alayhi salatu wasalam? Very interestingly, the narration says, Situna dhira'an, 60 feet.

0: it says, خَلَقَ اللَّهُ آدَمَ عَلَى صُورَتِهِ. Allah created Adam upon His image. Now what is meant by this? When me and you were born, how were we created? A little seed began to multiply, and thereafter the form was given slowly but surely. But with Adam alayhi salam, it was different. Allah created him on His image from day one, which means he was already big, he already had size, he already had eyes. That is the meaning of creation in His image, not the image of Allah. But Adam was created in the image of Adam wholly. In those meters, he was already an adult when he was created.
1: When Allah created Adam alayhi salam, Iblis had heard the angels what they had asked, and everybody's talking about it. And Iblis, he's starting to think here, what is so special about this creature which God had created? Curiosity. And at the same time, something began to develop in his heart, a form of jealousy. Why? Here is Iblis among the rank of the angels, wanting to please his Lord, loves his Lord, wants to please him. And now something had come up which he had never anticipated, never thought of, and suddenly he feels something strange coming out. He could have controlled it, but he let it consume him. It was the jealousy. Jealousy began. So he went to look at this creature, and he saw it. It didn't look too impressive to him. It was made of clay, dark. It was dark in color because there was no soul in it. It was just clay. He tapped it and he kicked it, and it made a ringing sound. And he was able to flow through it. Because he's created from a less denser material, which is flames of fire, he was able to flow through this body. And he found, as in the hadith, he found that we were hollow. So he thought, you are a weak creature. That's what he thought. As time went, Allah left the body of Adam alayhi salam like that. And every time Iblis looked at it, he felt fear a bit. Looking at a dead body is quite frightening, isn't it? Well, imagine seeing something like that. Iblis saw it and he was frightened. But at the same time, he's trying to beat his fear and say, I'm better than you. You're not going to be better than me. Do whatever you want. He's not going to be better than me. I'm going to be better than him. What's so special about him? I will always be God's favorite, and I'm going to do everything about it to be that way. It's like that. Allah left him there until that jealousy developed more and more and more. And now it turned into proudiness, arrogance. Jealousy turned into proudiness. Allah created Adam, put his soul into him.
0: He blew the ruh, or the soul, into Adam alayhi salatu wasalam. Very interestingly, it started from the top, from the head. So the most honored organ that we have is the brain. That is what distinguishes us from the rest of creatures. We have a brain. Allah gave it life first before everything else. Then as the soul came, meaning as the life began to come, everything was turning into flesh and blood. From soil, it was becoming flesh and blood. And the brain came alive. Then the eyes came alive, and Adam alayhi salatu wasalam suddenly opened his eyes. Imagine what must have happened. An adult opening his eyes, granted full knowledge. Allah says in the Quran, we taught Adam alayhi salam the names of everything. So we brought everything that was in creation, and we told him, this is a tree, this is a stone, this is a mountain, so on. So he was already taught. He was not like us, when you're born and then you slowly learn, and you learn to say Allah, and then you learn to say something else, and then you learn to say daddy and mommy. No, it was not like that with Adam alayhi salatu wasalam. He already knew the words and the names of everything. So as his eyes opened, he saw the fruits of Jannah. So he's stretching out, but life had not yet come onto his legs. So he couldn't get there. And this is why the Quran says, man was always in a rush, always making haste. Then Allah subhanahu wa ta'ala, after he created Adam alayhi salatu wasalam, he instructed the angels to prostrate.
1: Story goes on, and he brought Adam alayhi salam before the angels. He said, and when your Lord brought Adam alayhi salam before the angels, he said to them, prostrate to Adam. Bow down to him on the ground, to Adam alayhi salam. Fasajadu. The angels all obeyed. There's a letter there. The letter before the word sajadu, which means

They prostrated. There's a letter. It says, fa, fasajadu. Fasajadu means they immediately prostrated. No hesitation. Then Allah says, illa Iblis. Except for Iblis, he didn't prostrate. Then Allah further explains why. Aba, he chose to refuse. He actually objected. He refused.

0: Be proud. 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He hid the truth, kafir. Literally, the word kafir means to hide the truth deep and to cover it up. That's what kafir means. Knowing the truth, hiding it, denying it. Denial of the truth, knowing it. Iblis explains. Allah says, قَالَ مَا مَنَعَكَ أَلَّا تَسْجُدَ لِمَا خَلَقْتُ بِيَدَيْ What prevented you, O Iblis, to prostrate to one who I have created with my own hands? Allah created him directly. What did Iblis respond? قَالَ أَنَا خَيْرٌ مِّنْهُ I am better than him. أَنَا خَيْرٌ مِّنْهُ I am better than him. Why? خَلَقْتَنِي النَّارِ You made me out of fire. وَخَلَقْتَهُ مِنَ الطِّينِ You made him out of clay. I'm from fire. He's from clay.
1: This was the first sin being committed against Allah subhanahu wa ta'ala. The first sin. He refused out of arrogance. I am much better than him. You made him from dust and you made me from fire. How can I prostrate to him? He must prostrate to me. Who is he?
0: Allah then said to him, okay, very well. Are you adamant about your decision? He said, I am adamant. Allah gave him chances. He continued. Then Allah finally said to him, I created him and I am the one who commanded you. You have disobeyed me outright and arrogantly. This is Iblis's reply. وَعِزَّتِكَ وَجَلَالِكَ He swore an oath by God's honor and his might. He knows God better than most people of today and of the past. In fact, maybe more than anyone who's existed except for the prophets. He knows Allah very well. By your might and by your power, I will lead them all astray. Allahu Akbar. Allahu Akbar. He swears by Allah's honor and might, acknowledging his might and honor, and then he tells him, what you've done, I'm going to wreck it. It's like saying, I believe you. You are more powerful than me, and you are mighty, and you can do anything you want. I know that. But you know what you've done? I'm going to wreck it. Allah said, okay, very well. Climb on top of any one of them that you are able to. Stafziz is an Arabic word used for climbing on a horse and steering it. And climb on top of the servants who want to be horses for you. And try to delude them away with your voice. Sabtik. What's Shaitan's voice? I'll leave it up to you to analyze what is Shaitan's voice, do you think? Since you can't hear him, what is his voice there for? And then he said, and try to delude them away by showing them materialism, materialistic things. Let them be involved in materialistic things, their cars and their homes and their clothes and their money and their this and their desires. And sharikhum, associate with them, like be a partner with their children. Use their children against them. And with their money, use their money against them. Wa'idhum, and give them false hopes or false promises. And also, in another verse, make them afraid. Make them afraid of poverty, that in the future they're going to get poor. So then they'll resort to haram. They'll resort to theft or to indecent types of haram jobs to earn their money or to indecent earnings, improper earnings. Make them afraid that you're going to get poor. You're going to lose out. You're going to be out on the street. So go and get haram. Do that. Allah is telling the shaitan to do that. Allah says, but the shaitan never promises anyone except deception. He does not mean anything he says. He knows you better than yourself. And he works step by step. He said, then, O my Lord, keep me alive until the day they are resurrected. Give me time. Allah says, we will give you time, but not what you're asking. Not until the day of resurrection. You want to escape death? No. We will give you time until the end of the world. When the hour goes, you will die with them. That's your time. Then Allah said to him, but wait. إِنَّ عِبَادِي لَيْسَ لَكَ عَلَيْهُمْ سُلْطَانِ My true servants, you will not have power over them. That's the only thing. Then the Iblis replied, he said, okay, I will lead them all astray. إِلَّا عِبَادَكَ مِنْهُمُ الْمُخْلَصِينَ Except your servants among them who are sincere. Those are the only types of people, my brothers and sisters, whom Iblis and the Shayateen have absolutely no power over.

The ones whose hearts are absolutely sincere, there's no hypocrisy in it. Repent to Allah when they do wrong. They feel regret when they've done wrong. They blame themselves when they've gone astray. And they complain to Allah. هذا وصلى الله على نبينا محمد وعلى آله وصحبه أجمعين. جزاكم الله خير. May Allah reward you. Assalamu alaikum.

0: It's a new beginning. 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
1: Welcome back. You tuned in to News and Views with me, Salaila Makudira. And we'll be turning our attention to India now, to Ujjain in Madhya Pradesh. It's out in India, where tensions have been quite high around the historic Shahi Masjid. The mosque was facing a partial demolition. This was part of a road widening project ahead of the 2028 Simhasta Kumbi pilgrimage. Hundreds of Muslims gathered inside the mosque and around it to oppose the demolition. And police were deployed. It was very, very tense. The situation later escalated with tear gas being used by law enforcement and clashes also breaking out. The latest developments are very, very important because the mosque committee and the authorities look like they've reached a settlement which allows the removal of a limited portion of the structure, with the Madhya Pradesh High Court making the civic body's assurance binding. So we're going to be getting more insight on that. We'll be speaking to Ghazala Ahmad of Maktoub Media, who's been following developments on the ground quite closely, trying to get insight on the reality on the ground. And I think another important aspect that we can touch on is the continued rise of Islamophobia in India. Ghazala is joining us via our virtual platform. Assalamu alaikum, Ghazala. Jazakallah so much for joining us. Welcome to the show.
2: Hi, walaikum assalam. Very pleasant afternoon, I think, to all of you. Yes, I think what you told pretty much is the gist of what is happening right now there. But I would just like to just put it in detail over here.
1: Please.
2: So what happened was, as you told that a Simhasta Kumbh, which is a Hindu pilgrimage that is going to happen in the coming years, I think in 2028. So the municipal corporation of the states, basically the district's body had proposed the demolition of the particular area of that mosque. And there are multiple mosques are coming in the way of that pilgrimage road, which are also under the scanner of the state, basically. And so this started like, I think, a month ago when they had proposed, and that particular demolition was then contested by the Masjid Committee in the High Court. And the High Court had stayed the demolition at that point, but they did not say that they will not demolish that part of it. However, the Masjid was ready to give up a certain portion of it, but was not allowing the municipal corporation to bulldoze all of it or the part they were demanding. So they were deciding, basically they were preparing to move to the Supreme Court to challenge that as well. But meanwhile, time and again, the municipal corporation along with the police deployment and the administration, deployed the bulldozers around the mosques, which kind of indicated that they will arbitrarily demolish it, because they have been doing in other states as well, either marking it illegal or marking the mosque or the religious structures as unauthorized. So they would do it on that pretext, and the mosque committees and the people would later go to the court to contest that they had demolished the mosque. So in this particular case, because recently another mosque in another state had been demolished, marked as unauthorized,

0: It is in Saharanpur, another district of the Uttar Pradesh. So what people decided was that they won't let it become the mosques in Saharanpur. I mean, they won't let them demolish this arbitrarily or anyhow. So they decided to just sit inside the mosque all times. It has been happening for over 15 days now that a large number of people are sitting inside the mosque and also like protecting it from outside to, you know, prevent it from being demolished.
1: Mm.
0: So what happened 2 days ago was, I mean, the Masjid Committee, which consists of, I think, 11 responsible people of the community, they, in consensus with the municipal corporation, they came to the understanding that, okay, we will give you this certain part of it. I mean, 8 was proposed by the municipal corporation, 8 feet, and 3 feet were ready to give it because since it was unused by the mosque, as the mosque committee says. So they came to an understanding and then people started going back to their homes. What happened after that was it was decided, okay, we will demolish it, but it was not decided that they would demolish it right away. So the police, along with the force and along with the equipment, that is, of course, bulldozer, they like started surrounding around the mosque. And as soon as the people left, so this like started reaching to the people's ear and they again started gathering there, to which police responded with force. I mean, they started beating people. Then they also started tear gas shells and all of that, which kind of angered the people and a kind of clash happened there. Mm. After that, now what happened yesterday was, which is, I think, 28. Yeah. That finally, again, another meeting kind of held, and then people decided that, okay, we would remove the 3 foot agreed part ourselves. As of now, I mean, there is police around the mosque. People are still in the fear. I mean, they're anticipating that they might demolish it. So they're still gathering in and around the mosque, and there is also police, and they have barricaded the area. There are bulldozers around, but the situation as of now is, you know, calm.
1: Mm-hmm. No, thank you so much for that. I want to come to, you know, a very, very important point here, because I think the rest of the world knows about the challenges that Muslims face in India, and the rise of Islamophobia over the years. Do you think this is what's getting people very agitated, and what could have triggered that confrontation between the police and some of the Muslims that were, you know, as you mentioned, spending the night inside the mosque itself, that probably the bulldozing and removal of these mosques could be attributed to the rise of anti-Muslim sentiments in India, and this pilgrimage that's happening in 2028 could maybe be used as an excuse to demolish very historic and important mosques in the country.
0: So I would say, like, I would start with the last part of your question, is that as you are saying that they might take it as an opportunity, they might take it as an excuse to demolish the mosque. It is, I mean, of course, they can do whatever they want as of now, but as of now, they don't need a reason to, you know, persecute Muslim community in India, because we have been saying this for a while. There is no kind of physical, visible aggression from the Muslim community. You might also know that, I mean, there have never been a, you know, Muslim represented, Muslim represented protest. Ever since the CAA protest happened, there have been protests. People have been, you know, questioning what is happening in the country, but nothing of sort that Muslim have done themselves. Of course, we are resisting in any way we can. We are speaking, but now the point has come that people are. Of course, we are going to courts. We have a little to no hope with the courts. We are trying to, reclaim our rights through courts as well, but as you all might know that the courts are also being handled by the state as of now. So what people are doing, especially the Muslim community, is that as in the case of the Ujjain Mosque, they have reached the court. What we got from the court is nothing.

0: So what people have decided was, okay, we will give up our lives, but we are not going to give up our rights. That is what is happening right now.
1: We've heard of, reports of tear gas being used and then clashes breaking outside the mosque. What do we know about what happened and whether anyone was injured or arrested when all of that was happening?
0: Yes, I mean, we do not have a clear information of, what are the names of the people and if from which community do they belong. But we, as of now, have information that police have so far arrested 7 people in the connection. They are from the community, but police is saying they are not from the area. They are not from the state. There are some outsiders, as police is claiming. And some content creators have also been arrested because they were spreading the information what is happening there. So this is not in this particular case. It is happening for a while here that people who are writing on social media, people who are putting it out on public through internet and all, they are being persecuted by the state.
1: There's an interesting, I think, point that I made, the fact that the community in itself has been making the argument that the road could potentially be widened through an alternative alignment of some sort, sparing the mosque. Has the administration itself explained why it has to be the mosque that has to be affected while there could be an alternative?
0: So basically, I'm going to put it very blatantly over here. I don't know if I'm going to get any repercussions of it back here in home. But yeah, what they are doing is the mosque has nothing to do with the way of the pilgrimage, as the community is saying, as we have seen there as well, because the road is, entirely different. But what they are trying to do is they are trying to, do a display of what they are trying to make a Hindutva state. So basically what is happening in this particular mosque thing is a minaret is coming in the way of the view of the mandir that is behind the mosque. So that is why they just want that minaret to not be there. So that is the only thing. That is why they want to remove that part of the masjid. Otherwise, it is not coming in the way of the pilgrimage or anything. And as for the 3 feet part was concerned, people have already removed it by the understanding by themselves, because it was also of no use of the mosque, so they have demolished it.
1: Very, very important to note that.
0: This is the display of what they are calling it, the display of the Hindutva state they are trying to do.
1: And just how significant is the Shahi Masjid historically, and what does the mosque represent and mean to the local Muslim community there?
0: As you might know that it is some 600 years old mosque. I think older than the state itself.
1: Yeah.
0: Older than the civilization of that particular state. So people have been, it's of course a place of worship for them, as well as it is also a place of community gathering. People come there to, discuss the community. People come there to discuss their matters related to business and all of that. So of course it is an important one. All of our mosques are important, but since because of its historic nature, it is more important to the people of Ujjain, I think.
1: No, most definitely. I think that's where you're going to leave it. Ghazala Ahmad from Maktoub Media, really appreciate you joining us, and hope to chat to you very, very soon. Jazakallah so much.
0: Thank you so much, Salilu.
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6: Welcome back. You're still tuned in to News and Views of myself, Salah Lomo Kadire. And as I mentioned before we went on to that short break, we'll be starting the show by remembering Imam Abdul Haroon, who died in police detention on the 27th of September 1969 after 123 days in detention. There's an inquest that has been reopened, I think it was in 2023, which found that his death was attributable to injuries sustained under torture. Overturned the original apartheid era findings. And we'll be speaking to his daughter, Fatima Haroon Masood, who'll be joining us to reflect on her father's legacy, the family's long pursuit of truth and justice. And I think most importantly, why Imam Abdul Haroon's story still matters 57 years later. Fatima, assalamu alaikum. Jazakallah so much for joining us. Welcome to the show.
7: Wa alaikum salam wa rahmatullahi ta'ala wa barakatuh. Mwini, good morning, and jumilang to each and every listener and viewer of Salam Media.
6: No, thank you so much for that. And I want us to jump right into it. Fatima, 57 years on, I think we were commemorating just a couple of days ago, 57 years on since your father's passing in detention. What would you say the name Imam Abdul Haroon means to you and your family all of those years later on in what we consider democratic South Africa and the reopened inquest back in 2023, which corrected the findings around his death?
7: I would like to

0: open with a passage of the Holy Quran in English. Allah the Sublime teaches us in the glorious Quran in Surah Al-Baqarah, chapter 2, verse 54. Do not say that those who are killed in Allah's schools are dead.
1: Mm.
0: They are alive, though you do not realize. In fact, it was yesterday, on the 27th of September, yesterday was Sunday, that the martyrdom of my father took place 57 years ago. They found him dead in the cell of Maitland Police Station, which is a church in Cape Town, in one of our suburbs. And this particular day, early part of the evening, there was a knock on our door at home. And my brother, Muhammad, he opened the door and he ran to my mother's bedroom and he said to my mother that there are two policemen at the door. As my mother entered the room, they asked my mother if she received the message, and she asked, what message, are you coming with? And they said that they came to inform my mother that my father had passed on. Well, I was then just a child who knew absolutely nothing. And as a child of 6 years old, you would imagine that you expect that adults in a room can fix things. But I knew no one could fix this, and it would leave an inevitable deep scar for the rest of my life. At that point in time, I remember, I felt absolutely helpless. I watched my dear mother collapse to the floor. Uncontrollable sobs tore through her body, raw, soundless at first, then breaking open like something that had been held shut for 4 months. For the benefit of the viewers and the listeners, that my father was held for 123 days incarceration.
1: Mm.
0: And for the entire 123 days, my father fasted. It was habit of him to fast, because when he returned from Makkah as a teenager, and I think the Second World War broke out, and they were asked that they should come home, he decided that he would fast every Monday and Thursday. So with his incarceration, which happened on the 28th of May of 1969. I hope you don't mind. I just need to give a backdrop to your viewers and listeners.
1: Yes, please, please.
0: For the benefit of those that didn't know the background or the circumstances of his arrest. So it was the 28th of May of 1969. It was the 12th of Rabi al-Awwal, which is the Islamic month of Maulud, the celebration of the birth of our beloved Prophet, may the peace and blessings be bestowed upon him. And the congregants gathered at the masjid in Claremont, another suburb in Cape Town. The masjid is in the Al-Jamil Masjid in Stegman Road, which is in Claremont. And the congregation was sitting and waiting for my father to begin the proceedings. And then later, one of my father's students at the time, Imam Ibrahim Davids, he was lovingly known as the word sip, meaning just a phrase that they used at the time, when they wanted to remember a particular person. And he stood up and he said in Afrikaans, the Imam is opgesluit to the congregation, meaning in English, the Imam was taken into custody.
1: Mm.
0: So can you imagine what it was to be sitting in the masjid or the mosque at the time, the night of the Prophet's birthday, the commemoration, the celebration, and to hear the words that I would say our Imam was taken. There was not a word in the masjid, not a scream. The exact moment of realization of the congregation stripped away the sound, leaving absolute stillness and a sudden crushing detachment from reality.

0: just a quiet silence spoken in Afrikaans in front of everyone. That particular night, he was arrested by Detective Sergeant Johannes Francois van Wyk. His nickname was Spiker. In English, it means the spike.
1: Mm.
0: He was very notorious when it came to, arrest and torture. He and Kotze were in charge of the interrogations at the time. And then, obviously, he was held in Comunicado, or in prison, under the Terrorism Act during that time. And those were extremely, extremely challenging times in our lives. We were a family, a community, caught up in the complexities of a psychologically oppressive regime designed to break every single one of us.
2: Fatima.
0: A regime built on racism and instilled fear.
2: Fatima, I would like us just to park it there. I want us to go for a quick breather, a quick short break, and then we'll continue with this conversation, because it's very, very insightful. As you speak, as a young person in South Africa, you never read it the way that you're narrating it. It feels very personal, and it almost transports you to 57 years ago when all of these events were happening. And when we come back, I would like to also focus maybe on the other side of Imam Abdullah Haroon, which was a husband and a father, to you guys, and just outside of him being a freedom fighter, being an imam, him being at home and being a father, what was that like? Because that's another side of some of our freedom fighters that we don't really know about and we don't read about as much, because the focus is on this one aspect of their lives. But he was so many things to different people, including being a father to you and your brothers and a husband to your mother, and we'd like to get insight on that and just how his passing ultimately changed that family dynamic. But we'll do that right after this.
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2: Welcome back. You're still tuned into News and Views with myself, Salaila Mokhidir. And if you just joined us, well, we're remembering the life and legacy of Imam Abdul Haroon, 57 years after his martyrdom in apartheid detention. And I'm having a really insightful conversation, a very, very important one, record for history, with Fatima Haroon Masood, who's his daughter. And Fatima, JazakAllah so much for staying with us. Before we went on to that short break, I wanted us to, you know, reflect on another aspect of Imam Abdullah Haroon, which was being a father to you and your siblings, and also a husband to your mother. If you can just reflect on that, and I think give us a piece of that side of him and how his death ultimately changed the family dynamic, and how different things became.
0: My father had a magnanimous presence. He had time for everyone. No one was ever too small and no one was ever too far away for him. He carried something rare that is warm, that made people feel seen. And in return, he gave them his full attention as if they were the only person in the room. And he was passionate about education. That was very, he was very passionate. He would ask every cousin about their schoolwork, pushing them gently but firmly, because he believes with everything he was, that learning was fundamentally something they could never take away from you. He was an inclusive and embracing uncle and father, a man of fairness. So absolutely, it became a habit in our family. If one child had to go for a haircut, all the children would follow. There was no exceptions and no favorite. His presence was incredible. When he walked into a room, it was as if a beam of light came from him, and people would turn the air and the air would shift. What was extraordinary was the breadth of his care. It stretched from his own family and friends, wide and unbroken, into the broader community. And I say the broader community. And the community and broader community loved him. They respected him. And they stood in awe of his spirit. It was never how he looked, but it was what he radiated when he entered the room. So I don't know if your viewers can see my father's photograph in the backdrop of where I'm sitting. So that's exactly what I'm explaining to you. Just to speak about his personality and person alone can take a while. But my father, I need to speak to you about his involvement in the African townships and how he believed that each and every human being should be free and have the right to be educated, have the right to live freely, and should have the right to freedom of movement and expression. So because he was imam at the age of 30 in 1955 at the masjid at Stegman Road, Wal Jamia, he used to use the pulpit to address the congregation and educate the local, you know, the own family and congregants about what is currently politically happening in South Africa. And He was also an editor of a Muslim newspaper, and every Friday it used to be published. And, you know, and he also was very critical in his sermons and his lectures about the different barbaric laws that were taking place in the racial, in South Africa at the time. He spoke against barbaric racial laws. And my father was also involved with PAC-led march, which was in the 1960s. And yeah, he delivered a very significant Friday sermon emphasizing that the concept of human brotherhood in Islam and the Muslim's role during the time, he urged people to support the Africans who were worst off from within the racist system. My father at this point in his life had been very close contact with the Africans from Langa, Gulitu, and Nyanga. It was only those three townships that existed in the 60s and the 50s. And he wanted people to show, he showed his social and moral and financial support towards the African people within the township. How he could get in, he had a green card. And at the time, he was an imam. As many people know, imams don't get paid at all. That was not during the 50s and 60s. But he used he worked for a company called Roundtree. And this was how he was able to enter the township on the precipice of selling chocolates for the company. But this was also how he got around getting to know who was in prison, who are the families that need money, care, food, money for the children to be educated. So this was how he became respected for his humane treatment of his fellow oppressed, that they had the children affectionately and fondly called him Umfundisi, which means priest. And my father also developed in the 60s a strong ties with the late Barney Desai and Cardiff Mani, who wrote the book, The Killing of the Imam, and was also a former member of the Colored People's Congress. And it was through these links with the late Barney Desai that my father, that assistance was given to him by the PSC and members of the ANC that helped the families of those that were killed or imprisoned. And although, you know, I would say it was not officially that what we know as children, a member of the PSC, many would argue and think otherwise, he clearly supported the activities of the PSC as well as the ANC by the mid-60s. And when the group areas and when the Group Areas Act was cruelly enforced, the imam was amongst, or my dad was amongst, our family, the thousands of people were affected by it. So what other important I would say is in 1968, Andrew took a journey to Mecca, and his objective was to review the relationship with the PAC and my sister at the time. She was 18 years old, and he took her to England. So he had international contacts where people assisted him financially. And he also went to Egypt at the time, you know, so there's much to share about that. But I just want to also, for the benefit of the listeners, so 54 years, we've been waiting to have our father's inquest reopened. So in November of 2022, there was a 10-day inquest into the death of our father. And it was because of ordinary people, lawyers, investigators, journalists, and the community. They refused to let the fight just gather dust. So in 2017, my brother and I, we contacted we were in touch with the Foundation of Human Rights and Weber Wenzel, the attorneys, and they arranged that we managed to get the case reopened. What followed was 6 years of painstaking hard work, tracing witnesses, more than half a century later, retrieving a docket the state had long since buried, briefing pathologists and the dictionary expect to establish beyond doubt that actually what happened, because they said that my father fell down, my memory serves me right, it was like 8 steps, and that was caused his death.
2: I want to interject, Fatim, because I think that's very, very important. The reopening of the inquest.

0: in 2023, and as you mentioned, it ultimately found and heard evidence that your father's injuries were inconsistent with, you know, what they said was just a simple fall, and that he had suffered repeated assaults. How difficult was it for the family to hear that kind of evidence in court decades after your father's death?
1: You know, it was really hard, because sitting in court and having to listen that he was repeatedly punched and kicked with booted feet on his chest. He was prodded and pressed with knuckles or point of a truncheon while standing against the wall or lying on his stomach. He suffered a broken rib.
0: Mm.
1: He was repeatedly struck with a truncheon on his thighs from front to back. And he did ask for medical care, but nothing was given to him at the time. He complained in June of 1969 of chest pain. And in September, he complained about stomach pains and headache. Oh.
0: Mm.
1: And we're having to sit in the courtroom and listen to the torture that he had, because even I never knew he was tortured every single day for the 123 days. Pardon me.
0: No, it's okay. It's okay.
1: And at the 1970 inquest said he had accidentally fallen down stairs. But 54 years later, Judge Delaney ruled that this was a cover-up, and the cell was scrubbed clean, and the officers lied under oath.
0: Mm.
1: And my father was the first cleric person of faith to die in the police detention under apartheid. And my brother, just to share with the viewers, my brother and myself, and my sister in 2023, when the judgment was handed down. My sister, it was on the 9th of October of 2023, when it was Monday the 9th, that the judgment was handed down, when Judge Delaney said in his opening inquest that it is attributable to the cumulative effect of injuries under torture in a particular combination of severe systemic physiological stresses, including crush injury syndrome precipitated by complications of a blunt tissue injury. You know, my sister was away for many years. She lived in London. She never came home. But that evening on the 9th of October, the day before she had to leave back to England, she said she never realized the measure and the depth of this until she sat in court. She never knew. We had some idea, because living in South Africa, you heard about Steve Biko and the Galata family, and so many other families that you heard. They were beaten or trodden or were pulled by a man naked and killed. Or like the late Timmel, he was thrown down out by the window. These cases. But that evening she said, she's so sorry she never came back home to the family and to be as supported. And I said to her, she shouldn't bear the burden of what she heard. It is what we wanted. We wanted the truth. And the truth was told to us, and we had to face it, not only for ourselves, but we had to give hope for so many families.
0: Mm.
1: You know, the judgment closed one chapter for us, but it also opened a harder question, one we are still living through. How many more other families are still waiting for the Judge Delaney and the Howard Barney for their day in court? Currently, we are witnessing the Gampepa Commission and what is transpiring there.
0: Mm.
1: So it was very... The three of us, we never actually unpacked the inquest personally. I'm just giving you a personal account. Because my sister left a day after the 9th, and then 6 weeks later, she was diagnosed with stage 4 cancer. And then 8 weeks later, she died.

0: And I, with the grace and the mercy of Allah, I was by her side when she died. I mean, it tells her from the pain and the torture she went within herself. She carried, she bore the pain of having to listen in 2022, the entire inquest. And then she came for the judgment. That it had an impact on her health and the mental state. Yeah, so up till today, we actually never sat down and unpacked it. But part of me is, although we buried our father 57 years ago, we now carry him in a memory of the truth. That people like Howard Barney, Naifa Khan, Yasmina Suka, Judge Siraj Desai, and the Foundation for Human Rights gave us hope for every and for every other family who's still waiting that the Kampepa Commission give them the same. And the pain will stay with us forever. Every year we relive the memory, but yeah. You know, we just have the hope that through the Kampepa Commission, that families will find the truth of what happened to their loved one.
1: Just lastly, before I let you go, and Fatima, Jazakla, so much for being so vulnerable with our listeners and for opening yourself up emotionally as you have. Just in closing, what would you, and I think this is very important because there's an almost dismissal of the effects of apartheid on people of color in this country. People are told to move on. It happened so many years ago. But listening to you speak and 57 years later, the emotion still being so raw, it only, you know, it only underscores just how brutal that era was. What would you like young people in particular to remember?
0: To young people, yeah. I want to say this to the young people. My father was a firm believer that our young people should be educated. They should be empowered. I want to tell our young people, we cannot pack away lies and keep it under a doormat. We need to understand what is worth saving, what can we improve, and what should we never forget. And heritage is an essential part of the present we live and in a future we want to build. And I want to encourage the youth, yesterday it was us, today it is Palestine. Tomorrow it can be you again. So I want to say to the young people, there was a passage that the Barney Desai wrote that was very powerful, that speaks in the killing of the Quran, that speaks so powerfully. I would like to endure to the spirit of my father's life. I open quote, enthusiasm is the vehicle of my life. Contemplation of Allah, God, is my compassion. Faith is a source of my power. Sorrow is my friend. Knowledge is my weapon. Truth is my salvation. Worship is my habit. And love of all men is the core of my belief.
1: And that's where we're going to wrap up this conversation, Fatima. Jazakallah so much for joining us. Really appreciate you giving us your time and wishing your family all the healing as you guys move on from this.
0: Thank you.
1: There we go.
0: Yeah, and I want to say thank you to Salam Media for giving us the opportunity. And I want to suggest to you, be in contact with all the families that are left, you know, in the wing, and interview them. Even if we get the children of the families together, have panel discussions, remind our listeners, remind our youth. We are not reminding ourselves, our youth, our future in the South Africa. We have a right. We have a right to be here. Nobody, through xenophobia, Afrophobia, nobody should be pushing us away. Nobody should be sending us anywhere else. Because I say to you, today it's Palestine, tomorrow it's us again. And I thank you. Assalamu alaikum.
2: Genocide is not a legal abstraction. 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This is what the world has been asked to witness. Now, we are asked to respond. South Africa. That response begins with our feet. Join the 2026 Walk for Freedom. Sunday, 4th of October 2026. Rose Park, Lanasia, 8 a.m. Bring your family. 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Walk for the children. One step against genocide. One step against indifference. 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Rose Park, Lanasia. Be there.
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1: Thank you for staying with us. You're still tuned in to News and Views with myself, Salilo Makudire. And we're going to be looking at a very, very concerning turn of events. South Africa, we've seen a series of mass shootings in recent weeks, including over this past weekend, the Wedela and Lwandle attacks, which initially left 27 people dead and 26 injured. The death toll has since risen to 28 after another victim, unfortunately, died in hospital. And gun violence is the focus right now. We'll be speaking to Dr. Stanley Maphosa, Executive Director of Gun Free South Africa. And he'll be joining us to look at the availability of firearms in the country. And I think most importantly, the enforcement of gun control laws and what can be done to prevent these attacks. Dr. Maphosa, thank you so much for joining us. Welcome to the show.
9: Thank you so much, Lalo. I really appreciate the opportunity to be on the program and the listeners as well. Thank you.
1: No pleasure is all ours. And I want to jump right into it, Doc. 28 people have now been confirmed dead in two mass shootings over the weekend. From your perspective as gun-free South Africa, what does this tell us? What does this tell

0: loved ones, it's a very difficult moment. You have said it right. You know, we don't have an illegal gun problem in South Africa. An illegal gun violence problem. We've got a gun violence problem in general.
1: Mm.
0: Because, you know, we are asking ourselves as South Africans, where are these guns coming from? While we are looking for the shooter, we are also following the gun, because if the shooter is found and the gun is not traced where it comes from, it will repeat and the cycle will continue like this. And we can't go on like this forever.
1: No, most definitely. There's a stat that I read, and I think it was from one of the statements that Gun Free South Africa released after this, which points to the fact that 33 people are shot dead every day in this country. What is driving that level of firearm violence? Is it the availability of guns? Is it law enforcement dealing with the amount of guns that are not registered, that are just roaming the streets and are changing hands and are killing people without any kind of repercussions?
0: It is both those issues, but primarily the access and the availability of guns around. And, you know, the guns that we call illegal have a history. And most of them, by and large, have been legal before they became illegal. And through theft and loss, through diversion, through corruption, through smuggling across the borders, through some homemade, some backyard manufacturing, guns are available in this country. And therefore, it's both the availability of guns and the controls and the policing that should really be ensuring that we are gun-free or we are safe of guns in this country. And those that are already out there are recovered, tracked, traced, bent, and those that are legal are controlled accordingly.
1: You mentioned something that's quite important, leakage of legally owned firearms into the illegal market. Just how significant is that aspect? And what would you say are some of the main weaknesses in our current firearm control system?
0: I would say when everybody is looking and watching the Madlanga Commission, the greatest issue that we have in this country is corruption.
1: Mm.
0: And the corruption in all angles, because corruption is a supply and demand kind of interaction. Because we can only be blaming the police, because the members of society also pressurize and offer the bribes for corruption. So corruption is number one. But secondly, there is quite a lot of negligence in terms of loss and theft. Statistically, we read that 22 firearms are lost every day by civilians. And civilians refer to individual owners like me and you, as well as the security officials or security companies. On the other hand, the police are also losing, or the state is also losing through the police and the army, 2 weapons every day. So those numbers are big, in addition to the corruption that I started with. Those are serious numbers. In terms of corruption, you would know that in the 2017-18, somewhere there, a gentleman called Christian Prinsloo actually diverted through his companions and his networks over 2,400 firearms, which were taken to the Western Cape, and they are still killing people as we speak today.
1: Very scary indeed. And one other aspect which is concerning is that I think it's the case in Wedela over the past weekend. Police officers saying the attackers were armed with AK-47 rifles and pistols. And I'm just thinking to myself, how are criminals getting access to this level of firepower, which, you know, police also find it difficult to go up against in robberies? It's really concerning.
0: And the first things like

0: is that the fire, the AK-47, has clearly been banned in the country, except for, I think, extraordinary circumstances, even within the military itself. So a private person who's not in the military carrying an AK-47 really talks to the issues that you are dealing with here, that the control is lacking and the network is big where this leakage is coming from. So what we are saying here as Gun-Free South Africa is that let us follow the gun and find where it comes from. Where did it leak? Where was it manufactured? Who was the dealer? If it comes from other country, which country is that one? Because Interpol and other, you know, facilities are available to be able to track and find where the gun came from. As long as they have recovered that one gun, they can go back to history and then give us a picture, all of us, to understand the story.
1: And it looks like there's an emergency that we have on our hands, and we keep referring to legislation, but it's quite clear that there's a gap between strong firearm legislation, which to an extent you say South Africa has, and enforcement, which is where we are failing. What do you think needs to happen at this current moment, looking at the state of affairs, these mass shootings that we keep on seeing, that government needs to respond? What's needed to respond at this particular moment as an emergency mitigating factor?
0: The government is able to gather resources intergovernmentally and otherwise to pull all the stops. That's the language they use.
1: Yeah.
0: To ensure that there is recovery of firearms that are illegal. I'll tell you something. September is the month in Africa where we should be witnessing amnesty of firearms. But we are on the 28th of September. Have you heard anything about that? Why is South Africa, which is a signatory to AU and SADC and all those protocols that require that every year Africa must declare an amnesty of firearms, why was it not done? And why is it not explained to us in the circumstance that we are having right now, where firearms should be collected and people should be given an opportunity, if you want to come and surrender firearms and you are afraid that you will be asked questions, come and surrender at such and such a point. And that is not being done. And secondly, control. It's a recovery control approach. Control of the illegal firearms and ensure that the firearms are in the right hands, even in the legal spaces, storage, you know, carrying, licensing, license renewal, and all those things are in place. Because there's this slogan that people use to say illegal firearms. But when you talk about illegal, you must look at three areas. There is illegal possession, there is illegal usage, and there is illegal ownership. So all those three areas. So a firearm that is legal can be illegally used by someone. So we should not all be running towards conclusion that all firearms were illegal that were used in these mass shootings, because we have not been told. The answers have not come out clearly to say all pistols that were there and all AKs were illegal. So we need to be doing those two things. But when it comes to the law, the law has been very, very useful when it was implemented in the early years of its implementation, about 10 years or so. And the implementation levels went down, and we are where we are right now. So what it means is that those that then stopped implementing it saw loopholes in it. So we must amend it and close all those loopholes and start to do what we did to implement it properly. Because we've done it, South Africa, we can do it again.
1: No, most definitely. Doc, thank you so much for joining us. Always a pleasure having you on the show. Really appreciate it.
0: Thank you so much. I appreciate it.
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1: أعوذ بالله من الشيطان الرجيم بسم الله الرحمن الرحيم.
2: The recital of Surah Yasin has been brought to you by an anonymous sponsor of Mahiking for the Isale Thawab of his late parents, Nabi sallallahu alayhi wa sallam, and all marhumin.
1: أعوذ بالله من الشيطان الرجيم بسم الله الرحمن الرحيم.

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1: Welcome back. You're still tuned in to News and Views of myself, Salai Lomokudire. And we're going to be turning our attention to a case we have been following quite closely here on Salam Media. And that's the case of Dr. Afia Siddiqui, a Pakistani neuroscientist who has been in custody in one form or another since her disappearance in 2003. And she is now currently serving an 86-year sentence in the United States of America. And if you've been following us quite closely, you'd know that we've been discussing this case before. We even brought our next guest, Clive Stafford Smith, who has represented Dr. Siddiqui here in South Africa, I think early in the year, January, if I'm not mistaken. And today we'll be speaking to him again as questions around Afia's case and her imprisonment, I think most importantly, calls for her release continue. And Clive is joining us via virtual platform. Clive, good morning. Thank you so much for joining us once again. Welcome to the show.
2: Well, thank you very much. And it really was a pleasure coming to visit everyone earlier this year. As you say, it was my first time in South Africa.
1: No, pleasure. Pleasure was all ours. And I think that tour really had a big impact across the country. Fast forward a couple of months later, if you can just, give South Africans, the world at large, some insight, if there are any kinds of developments when it comes to Afia's case, and I think most importantly, if anything has changed since your visit to South Africa.
2: Yes, there's been a lot going on. We're in court in the Southern District of New York. Unfortunately, as I think you all know, when the U.S. rendered her halfway around the world after torturing her for 5 years, they took her to the courthouse in New York, which is just under a mile from Ground Zero, where 9/11 happened in a big way. And she had this trial, which was a farce, because none of her case was presented. So we're in that court again now, but it's a lot different. We've got a 379-page application showing she's innocent, and also a much shorter one just saying, come on, give us a break and let this poor woman go. The complication here is this. There are two complications. The first is totally mad that I spent five trips with my good friend Muazzam Beg, who many of you'll know. I represented him in Guantanamo. Muazzam and I have been to Afghanistan five times, and we've talked to lots of witnesses, and we took a lot of statements. And without going into precisely what those statements said, they prove Afia's innocence, and they prove that she was tortured. Now, the U.S. government has classified the contents of those statements such that is now all secret. And, you know, if I tell you, I'll have to kill you. And this is utterly mad. But what's really good in a bizarre way is that it means that they accept their truth. They can't classify something that's false. So we're in a battle about that, because I do want the world to know everything. And one of the great ironies of this is Al Jazeera was present for a lot of that stuff, so they filmed it all. So you will know all the truth in due course. It's totally deranged. But then the other thing is Afia is deeply, deeply traumatized after all these years. And I was about to say, it's not just being tortured for 5 years, as if that's not enough, but it's being abducted with her three children and not knowing what happened to those children. And on March the 30th, 2003, the U.S. abducted her. They abducted her son, Ahmed, and they took him all the way to Afghanistan, put him in prison at the age of six. They abducted her daughter, Mariam. They took her to Afghanistan and forcibly adopted her into a white Christian CIA family for 7 years. And then they took the third child, Suleiman. And we thought, we've not got any real evidence, so we thought that he had been dropped and killed. But actually, in the last little while since I last talked to you, someone came forward in Pakistan claiming to be Suleiman. And it was quite credible, but Fawzia Siddiqui, who you'll know is Afia's sister, was trying to get in touch with this guy, and he suddenly fled, which makes you wonder if he wasn't taken off by the ISI, the intelligence agency in Pakistan. They don't want all of this truth coming out because, of course, they were up to their necks in the abuse of Afia. So we're still trying to track him down, but it may be that we're able to identify her third child alive now. I don't know. We'll keep working on that. So there's an awful lot going on. I'm hoping that we'll get to the stage where some of this nonsense drops us away and we can have a proper hearing, and that then hopefully we'll get the judge to order that she should be released. In which case, one possibility, which I talked to some of your colleagues on, is that perhaps South Africa would generously allow her there for her rehabilitation, which she so desperately needs. So that's where we are, and there's still a lot going on. I still have gray hair from all the work this takes, but I think we're making headway.
1: And it's been around 23 years since Afia was abducted, essentially, and there's a fundamental dispute over that 23-year period, which has now since passed, since that, as I mentioned, that disappearance in Karachi in 2003. From a legal perspective, what would you say are some of the key things that remain unresolved about some of those missing years in between?
2: Well, they're pretty resolved at this point, because I've got the evidence that proves she was indeed in Afghanistan, having been taken there by the CIA. Now, the details, I'm now not allowed to tell you.
1: Yeah.
2: Totally mad. But what that does is it shows two things. One is it shows that she was telling the truth all along. The second is the U.S. government had alleged that when she was in this place called Ghazni, it's all very complicated, but she had tried to shoot two U.S. agents. Now, that's just not true. I've been to Ghazni, and we've proven that never happened. She never fired a gun. But she's doing 86 years in prison for that. And it all now becomes totally irrelevant, because as she was a kidnap victim, she was being held basically as a kidnap victim, then it doesn't really matter, even if the U.S. thinks she did shoot two people, which she didn't. And, let's be clear. Everyone knows that the only person shot in that place in Ghazni was Afia. No one disputes that the U.S. military shot her. It's just they made up a story, having shot her, that she had shot them first. That's false. But it doesn't matter now, because once we've proven that she's a kidnap victim, she has a legal right to shoot her way out of it. Because if you're being kidnapped by the mafia or whoever, you're allowed to use deadly force to escape. So, really, there's nothing left that's of any great dispute in terms of what happened. What the government is now disputing is whether she's legally competent to move forward with her appeals. Now, frankly, my position is she's not. That she's been so traumatized by the U.S. Forces that she really can't handle her own affairs. It doesn't matter in the sense that Fawzia can do it. But the U.S. government is now contesting this. And there's only one reason for them to do that, and that's to try to delay and prevent us from getting to justice. Because it doesn't matter whether Afia is able to tell me what she wants to be done in her case. I'm going to do it anyway. Fawzia can work with me as what's called the next friend, as the best friend of Afia. And we can go forward and get Afia justice. But the U.S. government instead wants to try to slow things down by saying we can't do any of this unless Afia specifically says it. And that's crazy. We just need Afia to get to a to a place where she can get decent treatment and get better from all the torture and abuse that she's gone through.
1: No, most definitely. And hopefully, as you mentioned, that place could be here in South Africa.
2: Can I just say,
1: yeah.
2: I think all of this sounds mad. It is mad. It's just really strange. I mean, what we should just do is first ask, has this poor woman suffered enough, and can't she just go to a hospital? And second, isn't it true that she's absolutely innocent and she's been a victim all along? That's what we should talk about, not the nonsense that the US wants. But this is just the way the system of power works.
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0: It's a new beginning. It's a new era. Salam Media. Humanitarian journalism. Breaking stereotypes, moving boundaries, joining hands. Salam Media. Humanity sets the agenda.
1: No, unfortunately. You've previously spoken about the wider issue of secret detentions and rendition after 9/11, more specifically. How would you say Afia's case almost fits in into that broader legal history?
2: Well, Afia, I think, is the most horrific example of abuse that I've ever seen. And let me say this, I've represented 87 people in Guantanamo, one of whom was Binyam Mohamed, who the CIA took him to Morocco, and they took a razor blade to his genitals, if you can believe it, every 2 weeks for a year and a half. And when I met Binyam, who was horribly traumatized by that, and who had made up any story they wanted to hear. I really thought I'd never see anything worse than that, but I have here. And I think the big difference for Afia is the fact that they made her children a part of the abuse. Mm. And I'm a parent myself, and if someone went and kidnapped my child and tortured him for some sick reason, you can imagine what everyone would feel. And here with Afia, they abducted her three children. And two of them, Fauzia has now got back in Karachi, and she's done an amazing job of getting those two kids through medical school, and they're now both qualified doctors, 23 years on, which is a miracle, but they're still deeply, deeply traumatized by what they went through. But then the third, and this is always the difficult thing, is as a parent, would you want to have some sense of closure knowing that your child is dead for whatever reason? Or would you want to hold out this little bit of hope that we're going to find the third child, Suleiman? And that's one of those endless, eternal human senses, which would you be? And when I ask people themselves, they tend to split down the middle. Some people want to know what happened and they'd rather grieve, and some people want to hold out hope. Mm. I fall into the hold out hope category, and I promised Afia that I'm never going to give up until we find out what happened to Suleiman. So all of this is just so traumatic. And the other thing about Afia is, outside the really good people like yourselves and Salaam Media, Afia's forgotten. People just think, who is she? Mm. So it's really important for us to keep her whole story front and center. And I'm grateful to you for doing that.
1: No, most definitely. I want to come to, the calls that, we've been making in South Africa and across the world from some of her supporters, of the circumstances that could ultimately, lead to her release. What could those be? And what would have to happen legally for maybe a compassionate release or a repatriation of some sort to become a possibility?
2: Well, it's actually a pretty simple issue in the sense that she was charged not with terrorism. No one ever charged her with terrorism. She was charged simply with attempted murder of these two police, law enforcement people. She didn't do that. But if she had, let's face it, she would have expected to get 10 to 12 years in prison. She's already done far more than that. Really, if the American system had any common sense, they'd just say, even if she was guilty, she suffered way more than enough, and it's time to let her go. And that's what the judge could do. If we can just get past the legal nonsense to the merits of all of this, they should just let her go.
1: I want to come to the Pakistani government, and I know you're not really fond of them that much, but with them, is there any conversations that can be had around maybe having them involved in her release, or is the possibility of that definitely out of the window considering their involvement in the circumstances that led to her being detained?
2: Well, as you say, I've got my problems with the current Pakistan government, and not with all of Pakistan. I love Pakistan as a country, and I've had a lot of work I've done with the government in the past. The current regime is just utterly useless. They could put a lot of pressure and just request the U.S. to behave themselves and let this poor woman go, and they're not even willing to do that, and that is truly, truly pathetic. That's what governments are there for. So, we can do it without them. We don't have to have the Pakistan government. But I've told them all along that as this goes on, I'm just going to expose more and more of what they're doing. And there's a lengthy thing coming out fairly soon, which will do that, which will have a segment about how the Pakistani regime back in 2008 were part of an effort to, quote, dispose, end quote, of Afia because she was such an embarrassment. And by that, I mean that the Pakistani regime, the deep state in Pakistan, was trying to have her murdered. Mm. in Afghanistan. Now, if they want to carry on doing nothing and just leave me to my own devices, I'm just going to carry on exposing this. I've now got several Pakistan agents, former agents, intelligence agents, recorded talking about what they did. And all of that's going to come out. And all they've got to do to avoid that, I have no great interest in trashing the Pakistan state unless they don't do their job. And I've told them this over and over, but they sit there thinking it's all some sort of farce, that it will all come out and it's going to come out. And that's a shame. I mean, I think it's good in a way that we expose the criminality of the Pakistan regime, which was back under Musharraf, President Musharraf. But on the other hand, I'd much rather just get justice for Afghan.
1: And the question that I think most listeners would like to hear answered right now is the state of Afia. When was the last time you got to see her and interact with her, and how is she?
2: Well, I'm in England and she's in Texas, so I go there as much as I can. I've been trying to get in to see her, you know, 5 or 6 times a year. But I do have 2 young, very good Muslim female lawyers who are close by, who go to see her on a more regular basis, because we need to keep her spirits up. It is very hard. She is so deeply traumatized. And you have to realize that actually things continue to be dreadful for her. Just to give you one example. I'm sure all of your listeners agree that she should get religious succor while she's in prison. She should have an imam to help her. Now, the great Omar Suleiman, many of your listeners will know Omar. I like to say he's one of the few people I look up to in life because he's taller than me. But he's also because he's a really, really decent guy. He lives in that area and he's volunteered to go in to see her to help her spirits and spiritually. But they won't let him in. And, you know, we've challenged that, obviously. But in the meantime, this is the shocker. Are you ready for it?
1: Yeah.
2: In the meantime, prison got another imam who's not a great, you know, ally of Afia's or anything, and doesn't sound like a great imam, to go in to see the different prisoners, because we'd complained so much that Afia hadn't had any religious support. This imam, who I won't name here, but he's now been charged with sexual assault on prisoners.
1: Sure.
2: Now, you know, it is absolutely beyond me. Don't get me wrong. It's not just the imam. There's a Christian minister as well, and there's a psychologist who's treated Afia, who's been alleged to have done the same thing. And so this prison, and I still don't understand why an all-women's medical prison facility should have male guards all over the place and male staff of other sort. You know, they continue to traumatize and re-traumatize poor Afia by sending these people in. And why they won't let Omar Suleiman in is absolutely beyond me. So, you know, I'm afraid the mad abuse continues, and we're doing our very best to try to change and maybe shut that prison down, because it's so awful.
1: But Clive, after, you know, representing Afia and being part of this case and many others for so many years, what would you say is the single most important unanswered legal question that you believe still needs to be confronted when it comes to Afia?
2: Well, it's not just Afia. I just came back late last night from Baghdad in Iraq, where I was for the last week, to try to help it's 5,600 Muslim men who have just been rendered from Syria to Iraq by the U.S. In Syria we called Guantanamo on the Euphrates. It's where people had no meaningful legal rights for all these years. And of the 5,600 people, there's some South Africans there, and over 1,500 were juveniles, were children. When they were so all of these things, these folk have been taken to a place in Syria where they had no legal rights for 6 or 7 years, and now they're in Iraq, and there's no one knows anything about it, and there's no support them. And that's the same thing as Afia, it's the same thing as Guantanamo. It's where we take people And we say to the world, these people are the worst terrorists in the world. And we try to avoid them having anyone representing them who can show them, show the world that this is all false. And just to put it in perspective, in Guantanamo, I represented 87 people. We were able to prove that all 87 weren't the terrible terrorists that the U.S. government said. You know, 100% of them weren't. Hmm. Now, that's why we need lawyers and we need legal rights, is that the government just alleges all sorts of nonsense, and they do it out of Islamophobia because they want to tell the world that, you know, all bearded Muslim men are maniacal terrorists. And it's why we need legal rights and proper legal representation. So it's still going on all around the world. The U.S. is still behind a lot of it. And so that's our job to try to set it straight.

0: Lastly, you mentioned that you know, the name Afia is quickly disappearing from the conversation. It's quickly disappearing from the headlines. There are some people right now who don't even know who she is. What can those that know about her story and that are part and parcel of the conversation around calling for her release should be doing to make sure that she doesn't disappear?
1: Well, first let me say I'm really grateful and want to acknowledge the people who are doing things about that. That includes Salaam Media, that includes some of our wonderful allies in South Africa. And with them, we need to just keep pressing on, and we need to, for example, make sure we've 100% got a sanctuary for Afia when we get her out. Beyond that, that people can write to Afia. Those messages do encourage her. There's an email which is letters for Afia, LETTERS, and then the number 4, and then Afia, AAFIA, at gmail.com, which I must say is having little problems at the moment, but we'll get it fixed. Mm. You can send those letters, and we can try to get them into her through legal mail. There's a lot of talented people out there, and what I really ask for is, in all of this work, there's just not enough of us trying to help Afia and help other people. So we need your help. I want, you know, all the young people listening to this, and even the people who aren't so young, to think about a career doing human rights. Where you can help people who are under these circumstances. Because my mother, bless her, told me that my job as what we call an OPWM, that's an old privileged white male, is to go around the world and try to bring some power to help people in these circumstances. And everyone can do that. Whoever you are, you can raise the issue of the forgotten people. And the first thing you've got to do is make sure they're not forgotten to you. So you've got to inform yourself about what's going on with all these folk.
0: Well, there you have it. Clive, thank you so much for joining us. Always a pleasure chatting to you, and looking forward to see you again soon.
1: Thanks.
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3: This is News and Views on Salam Media, and hopefully we're able to hear Pikki Greef now. He is the National Secretary of the South African National Defence Union, and we are looking at the story, the headline story in South Africa, and that is, of course, South Africa's mass killing crisis. Good morning to you, Pikki Greef, and welcome to Salam Media. Lovely to have you here.
9: Good morning. Thanks for having me.
3: Okay, good. You can hear me. So let's look at this horrific mass killing near Carletonville. And as we hear today, the toll has gone up. Initially, it was 17 people who were declared dead. It is now sitting at 18 people, and that many more people injured in this killing. What do you believe is happening? What is, you know, there are so many theories about what has gone wrong or what could possibly have gone wrong in that part of Gauteng. There's also talk around perhaps illegal miners that are probably responsible. We're not sure. Not too many facts have been released to the general public. What is your sense of what happened, why it happened, and are we going to be able to break open the case?
9: I'm no crime or law enforcement expert, but from the bit that we do know, it's quite simply, I think one should be very careful of speculating about who's responsible unless proper investigation work has been done and suspects have been identified. It's easy to scapegoat a group of people like illegal miners or so, which is not necessarily to say that they are the perpetrators. So I think one must also be very careful of scapegoating and identifying easy targets. The broader issue is, however, one would obviously ask if this intervention has taken place whereby the Defence Force has been deployed to assist the police in combating crime specifically, and how things like this happen, one has to ask questions about the efficacy of the deployment plan itself. But I think the obvious answer to that is also that what 140,000 strong police force couldn't fix over the past decade is not going to be solved by 2,000 soldiers working to their assistance.
3: Okay. According to the reports that we have here, I'd just like to share this with you, and I do take note of the comment you made as to not speculating, because that can then also spiral out of control and innocent people could then get hurt and killed, because there must be absolute outrage in that part of Carletonville this morning. We understand that investigators are looking into several possible leads, including whether the attack could be linked to robbery or disputes connected to illegal mining in the area, thus the comment I had made earlier on. Police have urged anyone with information about the suspects or their vehicles to come forward, and we also understand that a massive manhunt is underway. But you made some very, very salient points there. The fact that our police force in many instances aren't able to resolve issues, and then we bring in the SANDF. How do you believe, so if you want to first respond to the question that I put to you now, and then let's look at the role of the SANDF.
9: I'm sorry, I'm not sure I get the question completely.
3: Okay, the suggestion is that the killings could be related to illegal mining. And earlier on, I had made mention, which you rightly suggested, that we should be very careful of, you know, the conclusions we jump to, because that too could create further problems in the region. But it seems here, according to this official report, that that's one of the suspicions, that it could be illegal mining.
9: I think the big thing with Carletonville is, you know, what we've seen through the Defence Force deployments and anecdotal information that

0: we received as a union. Yes, illegal mining specifically is a big problem in Carletonville and the related crime. So that's probably why the official report, links it or possibly links it to illegal mining activities, turf wars, because that's the kind of thing that's been going on. But I think we should also not, if we accept for a moment, hypothetically, that it is connected to illegal mining, then we must understand what kind of operation mission the defense force and the police, actually the police in Maine, are facing with this illegal mining. It's incredibly a complex situation to deal with, because these people are on the move all the time in underground tunnels and the likes, and they've got hideouts. They are very well equipped in terms of technology, warning each other about movement of police and law enforcement and that kind of thing. So it's really a complex issue. It's not just a question of going into mines and rounding up people and arresting them. It's a much, much bigger and more complex network to deal with. So I'm not surprised that official sources would suspect that some of those activities are involved in what's going on. I think the broader issue is, however, and the point I think we must really, really understand is the Defence Force's role here is not to enforce the law. The Defence Force's role is to assist the police in enforcing the law. The police decides where they go on an operation. They decide what gets investigated and so on. So really the Defence Force is under control of the police and is only there to assist them to keep the defence for the police members safe. So in the end, it boils down to 100% the police who is responsible for these operations, for curbing illegal mining and for getting the right crime intelligence at the right time to strike at the correct targets.
1: Are you concerned as National Secretary of SANDU that the Defence Force is being called in to support the police in this instance? I mean, you have indicated that they are there to protect the police as well, to offer some form of protection. But who protects them then? I mean, their lives are also at risk.
0: Yeah, well, they're soldiers. Their job is literally to place their lives at risk in
1: Sure.
0: service of this country. And I think that also it gives a bit of a perspective for the public on what it is about being a soldier. The fact that they protect police and there's no one to protect them, and make no mistake, they don't expect anybody to protect them. They're quite apt at doing that themselves. I just think the big thing here is that they cannot, the mere fact that the Defence Force is deployed will not in itself solve the problem of crime that we are facing. And it will not in itself solve the issue of illegal mining or crime in general, gangsterism on the Cape Flats and that kind of thing. It's not going to be solved by simply deploying the military. Unfortunately, to go back to your question, are we concerned about them being deployed? No, we're not. What we are concerned about as a union is that in a democracy, we are using the military to deploy in the streets to do what is essentially a police function. That should never be normalized. But then, of course, South Africa's crime rate is not normal. But we have to add, and this with all due respect to the police, it's not to knock the police services, but if the police services was functioning the way it should, we wouldn't have something like the Matlanga Commission. We wouldn't have crime rates at this level, and we wouldn't need to call in the SADF to deploy on the streets of a democratic state.
1: Yeah, that's the sad reality of South Africa. And any further thoughts regarding the killings, regarding progress and areas of investigation that the police should be looking at? Or is it just a wait and see attitude for now?
0: I think, one should also give the police enough credit for their investigating capabilities. I think they're going to do a good job of investigating this. Surely the community, our hearts goes out to the community, and I'm sure that the police will pull out all their best stops to try and find whoever's responsible for that. And let's all stick with our soldiers and our police members.
1: Absolutely. Becky, do you have any concerns that because of these 18 killings and other issues of crime that was perpetrated against this community, do you believe that it's hopefully not, but the start of an escalation of violence in that area? And do you think there would be a ripple effect in other areas throughout Gauteng, along the Gold Reef, you know, from Carltonville going right up to the Far East?
0: One would hope not so, but, you know, the communities are getting really desperate, and which is quite understandable. I think to a certain extent what the past, or this deployment of past few months have shown is that in some instances, many instances, especially when things like what happened with this mass killing, where that occurs, the community starts losing trust in law enforcement capabilities. And that always has the danger of spiraling. I think, you know, as a union, we'd like to appeal for calm. And let's hope that something like that doesn't happen, because then it's going to take more law enforcement and possibly more military for a situation that is already very difficult to deal with.
1: Bheki Greef, National Secretary for SANDU, thank you indeed for your thoughts on this matter. And yes, you are right. Let's hope and pray that this is investigated thoroughly, perpetrators are brought to book, and we don't have a spiral of escalation, not only on the West Rand, or rather Carltonville area, Western Province, but throughout Gauteng. Thank you indeed for your time and your thoughts on this matter.
2: Genocide is not a legal abstraction. 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Genocide is a doctor operating without anesthesia. 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
1: Is World News Day, and we are going to be talking with Adil Bradlow. He is an award-winning journalist who began his career in Cape Town working for Muslim News, covering the closing years of the anti-apartheid struggle in the 1980s and 90s. During this time, he also worked for various international news agencies, and in the year 2000 went to work for CNN as a cameraman. Based in London and Jerusalem for much of the first decade of this century, he covered the U.S. war on terror in Afghanistan and the Middle East, including the invasion of Iraq and the Second Intifada in Palestine. Since going to freelance in 2010, he has worked for the broad spectrum of 24-hour news channels, including the BBC, Al Jazeera, and Sky News, to name but three. And I am so green with envy reading his brief bio. Based these days in Berlin, Adil has provided ongoing coverage of the war in Ukraine and the genocidal war Israelis waging on the Palestinians. He now joins us from Berlin. Adil Bradlow, Berlin-based award-winning journalist. Assalamu alaikum to you. Welcome to the program. My absolute pleasure to be talking with you this morning.
7: Wa alaikum salam, and my pleasure too. Thank you very much.
1: Okay, it's World News Day. I mean, I'd rather focus on a personality profile on you than talk World News Day. But be that as it may, it is World News Day. Let's understand why we have these days. What's taking place today? What is the changing face of news, both the print media and, of course, audio and visual? And how's it impacting on journalists like yourself, and what's the way forward as far as journalism is concerned?
7: Well, undoubtedly journalism has undergone a massive change since I started out. I started out in the pre-digital era, where I was shooting black and white film, processing it in a ready-made darkroom, and now, you know, click with your phone and you have a picture that you can send worldwide. So the game has changed tremendously. I mean, it's hard to keep up. But what we have seen, I mean, one of the most important things is the media has gone from being controlled by a small cabal to, I would say, a kind of democratization of the process. I mean, this is evidenced particularly in the genocidal war in Palestine, where journalists operating in the Gaza Strip have been able to surpass and transcend the limits placed on them by the big news organizations and tell their stories directly to the world population. And this has caused a dramatic shift in the balance of power in the way that people understand and receive their news. I mean, you know, the game has now gone from big news organizations. I mean, CNN, who I used to work for, is a shell of its former self. I mean, it's not the same thing anymore, and people don't watch it. It's news is being watched online, and that just wasn't around when I started out in the 1980s.
1: Clearly not.
7: So, I mean, it's a fundamental change, yeah, and I feel a bit like a dinosaur these days, to tell you the truth.
1: Look, clearly, Adil, there are the pros and cons to, obviously, the digital era. However, there's also the issue around responsible journalism. And then on the other hand, you speak about the genocide playing out on our screens, our small screens, our handheld devices. Had it not been for the advancement in AI and technology, we wouldn't have had first-hand information. But on the other hand, we also have capturing of, obviously, newsrooms, capturing of journalists, capturing of our minds. So if you pay me sufficiently, I'm going to relate the news and I'm going to put out the news that suits your agenda. And that's happening still all around the world, is it not? Despite the Murdochs and other such conglomerates dying out, we hope they are dying out.
7: Well, I don't think they're dying out. I mean, you think about particularly the takeover of TikTok in the United States. That was done at the behest of Larry Ellison, who has since bought out CBS and is in the process of acquiring CNN. So there's a concerted drive amongst the big corporate media to consolidate their message. But their message is increasingly falling on deaf ears. And you have a range of voices now. Now, the question that arises from this range of voices is, who do you trust?
1: Mm.
7: And that's the critical question. I mean, you know, it's, who has credibility in this day and age? And increasingly, the big news organizations just don't. They just don't ask the right questions. They don't do the right stories. They're

0: they just don't ask them the right questions and bring the right people on air. But then you had the growth of things like the Young Turks, TYT, and the role that guys like Tucker Carlson and them are playing. There's a profound shift going on in the world right now, where this sort of once left-right dichotomy that was kind of symbolized between CNN and Fox News is now irrelevant. They're both, basically there's hardly any difference. I mean, okay, the propaganda that comes out of Fox News is on another level, but even in CNN, nobody takes them seriously anymore.
1: I kind of wonder who are the people, what's their personality type, the type of people that watch Fox News, you know, on the odd occasion when I do kind of catch it. I'm absolutely horrified at what's being spewed out by Fox News. And then you kind of wonder about the American public, you know, what's their intelligence and psyche, their thinking, what's it all about that they can consume that type of news. But coming back to World News Day and the fact that we are now living in the instant age, Adil, and that every second person can become an instant journalist by posting stuff. It could be interesting, it could be sensationalism, anything, but every second young person seems to think that they want to be at the edge of breaking news, and they do it. They go ahead and do it. What's it saying about mainstream media, the credible mainstream media? I'm sure you are aware, being a South African, that broadsheets are hardly, you don't see broadsheets any longer, or very few people go out and buy a newspaper. That's almost a thing of the past. So moving forward, what's the journalist role going to be like, competing in this space of a lot of budding young people who fancy themselves as journalists and are wanting to be at the cutting edge of breaking news?
0: Okay, so at the end of the day, this all boils down to telling who can tell a credible story, who tells a story that stands up to the facts. And this doesn't change. I mean, the basics of storytelling remain the same. It's a question of who gets to tell the story now that's become the contested area. So, you know, as you were talking about Fox News, I watch it quite regularly because I find it quite amusing. And it's clear these people are living in an alternative universe. They have no connection to reality whatsoever. And it will come collapsing down eventually, because people will just realize that it's just crap. I mean, there's no other way of putting it. It's just they don't, you know, they keep telling, for example, Americans right now that the gas prices are coming down and the food prices are coming down, when you just have to walk into a supermarket and, you know, they're trying to make you not believe what your eyes are telling you. And this is part of the problem with the likes of like Mark Levine. And
2: there are women lying tonight.
0: Pro-Israeli, pro-American, pro-APAC.
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2: How can we not be angry? The violence being perpetrated against women in our country is inhuman. Was a human being, a daughter, a mother, a sister, a friend, an aunt, a grandmother, whose life had value, whose future meant, and a community grieving. Across our country, women with the terrible fear that they may be next to live with that fear. What weighs on me most is that 7 years ago, same crisis. Yet here we are, once more having to victims are new. But the crime is not. This cannot be accepted as an

life in South Africa. We must confront an uncomfortable truth. What we have done has not been enough. We need to do much more than what we have done. It has not been enough to their homes, in our streets, on public transport, in workplaces and places of learning. That enable violence against women. As President of the Republic, I acknowledge this. As better. So, fellow South Africans, tonight I want to update you on the killings in Ekurhuleni and what is being. I also want to speak to you about the work we are doing as a government and as a country to end femicide. The killings of women in Ekurhuleni are receiving enforcement. The Interministerial Committee on Gender-Based Violence and Femicide disciplinary investigation has been elevated to the national level under the coordination of the Deputy Services. The investigation brings together detectives, crime intelligence, forensic specialists, investigative psychologists, murders. On Sunday morning, a police arrested a suspect in connection with the killing of Ntombifuthi.

sister, a friend, an aunt, a grandmother, whose life had value, and a community grieving. Across our country with the terrible fear that they may to live with that fear. What weighs on enforcement? The Interministerial Committee on Gender-Based Violence and Interdisciplinary Investigation has been elevated to the national level and brings together detectives, crime intelligence, forensic specialists, investigative psychic murders. On Sunday morning, arrested and have appeared in court in connection persons of interest and collected forensic material including DNA, blood samples, clothing, cell phones, and the CSIR is assisting with the digital forensic investigation. There's been understandably widespread of a single perpetrator. At present, the police have not found evidence establishing committed by a single perpetrator. All possibilities remain under investigation. To the families of the victims, the state is bringing together its available capabilities to establish as the investigations progress without compromising the investigations or the rights of those involved. I appeal to members of the public. If you know something, say something. Two of the women found dead in Ekurhuleni. This is not a reproach to grieving families who may themselves have faced uncertainty or difficulty in seeking assistance or reporting. It is 4 hours before reporting a person missing. If you have reason to fear that something is wrong about any information matters, a photograph matters, a vehicle registration number matters, a message, a telephone may provide the clue investigators need. Alongside these investigations, we have significantly increased in Ekurhuleni. These operations will continue. Must be clear. We cannot police our way out of gender-based violence alone, of this crisis alone. And we cannot wait until a woman is murdered before the state intervenes. Our task is all of government. We are determined that attention and resources be directed at all parts of the country where the siege from gender-based violence. Since gender-based violence and femicide was classified as a national disaster last year, government has prioritized resources and strengthened coordination across the criminal justice system and survivor support services. The National Council on Gender-Based Violence and resources have been allocated to strengthen the Family Violence, Child Protection and Sexual Offences Units, located by the Minister of Finance when he courts are being expanded. Thuthuzela care centers continue to provide medical, forensic, counseling and legal services to survivors, and more will be forensic evidence is being strengthened. The law has been to make it more difficult for perpetrators of gender-based violence and domestic abuse to obtain bail. Across the country, police stations have established victim-friendly services
and GBV desks. Police officers continue to receive proactive training on issues related to gender-based violence, and this will be strengthened. These measures do matter, but and programs mean little if they do not work when a woman needs them. A woman encouraged to report abuse must not be turned away from a police station. A woman's protection order must not be sent from office to office. Paper, while an abuser continues to threaten his victim. A forensic sample must not sit unprocessed while a perpetrator is free. A case must not collapse because a docket has been lost. An investigation or a survivor has been treated without dignity. Where the state fails women, we face violence and femicide. I'm therefore announcing four immediate measures. First, I've done working with the South African Police Service and with due regard to prosecutorial independence, the National Prosecuting Authority undertake a national case recovery operation focused on unresolved murders, attempted murders, rapes, sexual offenses involving women and children. This audit must

incidents, cases in which suspects have been identified but not arrested, and cases in which investigative or prosecutorial action has been unreasonably delayed. Within 90 days, individual recovery plans, each plan must identify the outstanding action the responsible official is forward. Second, I've directed the Minister of Police, the National Convent Forensic Authorities, to present within 60 days a funded plan to reduce forensic backlog, clear turnaround standards for priority gender-based violence and femicide cases. They plot out the size and age of the backlog, shortages of personnel and equipment, the resources required, and the involving the rape or murder of women and children must be ring-fenced for urgent processing. Against the turnaround standards must be reported publicly every quarter. Third, quality must begin a women's safety audit. Delay. High-risk areas must be identified, working with provincial governments and the police. Broken street lights, overgrown public spaces, abandoned buildings, unsafe transport routes and facilities, poorly secured parks, including cemeteries. One of the women was dumped in a cemetery. And all places that present 90 days of completing the audit, the most urgent hazards must have been addressed or included in a funded implementation with clear completion dates. The result of hazard will be published so that communities can see what has been identified and what has been fixed and what remains to be done. Municipal authorities must intensify enforcement of existing liquor laws and particularly against unlicensed outlets and establishments that trade out, in fact, all liquor outlets, taverns, and trade outside the permitted hours on the 4th. I've directed the Minister of Trade, Industry and Competition, working with the Ministers of Health and Police and Cooperative Governance, to submit to Cabinet within 60 days a coordinated legislative and enforcement package on alcohol-related violence. Alcohol does not responsibility always lies with the perpetrator. But harmful alcohol use is in interpersonal violence, and it must be addressed as part of our wider prevention efforts.

of women is part of our responsibility, our constitutional obligation to the well-being of all South Africans, to assist and support one another and to coordinate our actions, compels us to fulfill this responsibility. The and the National Council on Gender and Gender-Based Violence and Femicide will monitor these progress reports every quarter. A first consolidated report must be issued with public progress reports every quarter thereafter. Are not just a statement of good intentions. They establish responsibilities, deadlines, and a duty to submit reports on a regular basis to the nation following the brutal killings of the women of our country. These directives support the accelerated implementation, which continues to guide the work underway across all spheres of government and all parts of society. The violence before it starts, because programs, stronger laws, additional resources, etc., will not on their own end violence against women. Gender-based violence does not begin when a fist is raised. It does not begin when a woman is killed. It begins much earlier. It begins in attitudes that regard inferior. It begins with the belief that a man has the right. Is mistaken for love, when control is mistaken for protection and coercion is mistaken, when harassment is dismissed as harmless. It is regarded as a private family matter. It begins when a man believes that essentially for a woman he owns her. It begins when a man believes because he is powerful, wealthy, or influential, he is entitled to a woman's attention or affection. It begins when

fellow South Africans, we must confront the uncomfortable, devastating truth that the primary and femicide hotspot is in the home and in interpersonal relationships. A national 60% of the women murdered. Partner. Too often, the greatest threat to someone knows, someone they trust and love. This is why boys learn about girls. Anger, rejection and consent, and with what they learn decide what we want our sons to learn. Our schools, universities,

particular responsibility, the men and the boys of South Africa. For too long, gender-based

this violence has been treated. The women of our country organize, they speak out, they protest.

dangerous places and dangerous men. We have placed the burden of male violence on be to make women less free. We cannot build a safer around the threat of male violence. The freedom promised by our Constitution mostly enjoyed by women. That is why I'm speaking directly tonight to the men and the boys. Challenge the friend who humiliates his partner. Challenge who harasses women at work. Challenge the relative who abuses his wife or girlfriend. It is time for good men to stop being. We salute the many South African men, and there are many, who are already speaking out, including prominent figures such as to urge men to confront violence against women and to become better men. That conversation must take place everywhere, in homes, in sports clubs,

and around family tables. We must mobilize all of society through various community-based structures, including discussions in the national dialogue, our collective responsibility to bring gender-based violence and femicide to an end in South Africa. Responsibility for violence always belongs to the person. No woman causes herself to be abused. No item of clothing causes rape. No argument justifies. Rejection should justify violence. And no man has the right to take the life of a woman because she chooses. We owe every woman and girl in to calculate where she may walk, what time she may travel, what she may wear, whom she may trust, and whether in life danger. We have to fight gender-based violence alone. The men of South Africa must stand it with them. This is a fight that we must take up as a nation together. I have directed the Minister of Sports, Arts and Culture to strengthen the work of the and to ensure that it contributes meaningfully to changing the attitudes, the social norms, and practices that organizations, community organizations, women's and youth formations, educational institutions, traditional leaders, and many other structures. In just under 2 months from now, South Africa will join the peoples of the world as we end gender-based violence. Let us use those 16 days to mobilize

the formidable social movement with purpose and determination. Out this crisis. 7 years from now, no president of the republic for this nation and say the same words again. Let that be the commitment we make tonight. Not to condemn, but to act, and to keep acting until every woman and safety. Let us honor the women whose lives have been taken, not only but through what we do from this day forward. Hope this message sinks in so that we honor the women of our country. Thank you.

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5: This is the Mid-Morning Talk Show with me, Julie Ali. Our guest is Feroza Vadvala. She's representative of the Maritzburg Residents Association. We're talking about the challenges in the area of Maritzburg and surrounds. And we were interrupted. Well, we took a short break for the ads. We were talking about rehabilitation facilities for Muslim youngsters in that part of Johannesburg. You indicated that there are Christian rehab centers.
6: Yes.
5: And I wonder, Firoza, isn't there a possibility that the Muslims and the Christians could work together in rehabilitating our children?
6: I'm almost sure there is, Julie. I had a talk to one of the guys that owns the one rehab, and I explained to him, and I said, look, we all believe in one God, so even though you have a faith-based rehabilitation center, faith means your faith. We believe in God.
5: Right.
6: So by having Muslims in, what difference would it make? And he was a bit two-minded on answering me that question. And he then said to me, okay, we'll set up another meeting. He took my phone number to phone me back, which he never did. So I gathered from him not phoning me back, he wasn't really...
5: Okay, what I can,
6: I'm not sure. Yeah,
5: what I can tell you about rehab centers, of course, those that charge a fee, and we know that the fees are exorbitant,
6: yes,
5: is that they don't compel you to follow a specific religion. So if it is, yes, mainly Christian based, if you are non-Christian, they won't impose their religious values on you. They do say to you, you can,
6: yes,
5: believe in your own higher power, and when there are prayer sessions, etc., you can do your own prayers.
6: So yes,
5: I'm kind of wondering if they won't accommodate you on those grounds.
6: Look, I'm going to sit up a meeting with him again, and we're going to talk about this, and I'll get from him, because if he agrees on that, it would be a great help, because drugs has become so rife amongst our Muslim children, and you find parents that's amongst Muslims and Christians where parents are in denial and would not admit their children's wrong. And I simply believe that there's help for everybody.
5: So
6: there's a chance for everyone.
5: Absolutely, and everybody deserves a second chance,
6: yes,
5: in life.
6: Yes.
5: So, Firoza, the vicinity that you're living in, there is the Mariesburg Mosque and Madrasa,
6: yes,
5: there.
6: Yes.
5: And then further down the road, we have the Bosmont,
6: yes,
5: Masjid, which is a thriving community,
6: yes,
5: and they've been in operation for many, many years. And if you go to Nuclear, for example, there's the Nuclear Masjid,
6: yes,
5: and Madrasa. I'm wondering why our community elders don't come together and start addressing this problem. They are very focused on feeding schemes,
6: yes,
5: and other sort of upliftment, but they don't look at rehabilitation of addicts.
6: Yes.
5: Why do you suppose that is the situation?
6: Look, Julie, like I said, I had a chat with my sister. Her husband is the chairperson of the Bosmont Mosque, and it's very difficult. Like we were talking about the economy, people don't have money. People don't have money. And that is the reason why they have their fights, they have their high teas and dinners and things like that, because in previously in the olden days, I remember we used to walk around and collect money for the mosque, and people used to give. Today, people don't have that money.
5: The pie is getting smaller,
6: yes,
5: and smaller.
6: Yes.
5: So,
6: yes.
5: Firoza,
6: so it becomes difficult. They need sponsors. And again, sponsors are not easy to find.
5: Yep. Because the pie is getting smaller.
6: We see it with MRA. We see it with CPF, because we need jackets for the CPF. So it's been crazy for me being the PRO, because I've been running up and down to this one and to that one. And I mean, for them just to say, here's 100 jackets, it's huge. It's a big amount.
5: Absolutely.
6: It's a big amount.
5: Okay, so what are you doing to encourage community members to become actively involved in these type of social initiatives rather than remaining passive observers, and there are lots of those.
6: No, they
5: people
6: are.
5: People are very, very passive. Are. You have a handful of people like yourself that's very proactive. You want change in the community, and you're working to make that change.
6: Yes.
5: But you can't do it on your own.
6: I can't do it on my own. So what we've done with the vegetable patch in 2024 and 2025, we got a few other drug addicts to come and help us. So we would pay them. Getting that pay, yes, they're drug addicts, but it makes them independent, where they don't have to go and steal.
5: But won't they blow that money on drugs?
6: Yes, they will go and blow it on drugs. However, now you need to understand, they don't have to go and steal, because now they're breaking in so that they could feed the habit. So when they come out and do something to work for it, they don't. We don't have that problem of break-ins and stealing, like your gate motors and things like that. So, in my view, that would be much better than them breaking into homes and damaging your property. Some insurance companies won't pay out, or you have to wait like 2 weeks before they repair a thing and you get paid out. So I'd rather give that drug addict a job, and you try and talk to them and keep them coming and coming and coming, and eventually they will realize, you know, my life is better here than being there, because here I get money, I can go buy my food, I can go and get my drugs, I don't have to go and steal.
5: What about perhaps talking with our community leaders, the Muslim community leaders, and yes, making a facility available for these terribly underprivileged people, drug addicts and people who are homeless, and give them some form of shelter in a community hall and give them some dignity?
6: As far as that's concerned, Julie, I have emailed Prasa, the Minister of Transport, Minister of Health, Minister of Social Development, and Minister of Sports, because across the road from where I live, Prasa had 3 homes and a control room. Those homes burned down. So they asked me to do a proposal, which I did, for a gender-based violence center and a youth center and a rehabilitation center. Not just a rehabilitation center for drug addicts, but a rehabilitation center and so many other aspects. Abused people, you know, you can rehabilitate them. You can get them back into society where they don't feel that they've been left out of society. And that is also a problem that we're currently facing. If you're a druggie and you come out of rehab, you're still labeled as a druggie.
5: Absolutely. And sadly, that marginalization sometimes pushes them back.
6: Yes.
5: Into their old
6: yes.
5: lifestyle.
6: Yes.
5: We have
6: yes.
5: about 5 minutes left before we wrap up. I know you're also very involved in GBV issues.
6: Yes.
5: How serious is the issue in your area, and what do you believe is the reason for GBV? Would it be drugs again, or other issues that's impacting on society?
6: Mostly alcohol and drugs. It has become

0: so bad. About 2 months ago, 4 or 5 drug addicts were killed amongst themselves, friends.
1: You mean they killed themselves, killed each other off? Or was it OD?
0: They kill each other off. And then we have the adult husband and wife abuse, which is also rife in our area.
1: Marital abuse.
0: Mm-hmm. We had a stand down for the 9 women that we lost to the hands of this devious
1: serial killer
0: murderer. Mm-hmm. And one of our guys came up and he spoke at the event that we had. I arranged the event for us to do that. Mm-hmm. And he actually spoke about himself being in an abused relationship where he was physically and mentally abused. So it's not just amongst the women, it's amongst men as well. But our focus is so on women that we forget that men also do get abused.
1: And absolutely.
0: What are we doing about that? Our government clearly is not interested in it because, like I say, I did the proposal to PRASA, to the ministers, and to our president. I had a couple of feedbacks from them saying it's going to take a while. You keep on getting that same thing. It's going to take a while. It's not something that can happen overnight. These happened overnight, these killings. It didn't take time. Mm-hmm. It happened overnight. So if we had that GBV center, they could have been there.
1: What does that picture look like in your mind, a GBV center? What do you want to offer to the people, to both the victim and the perpetrator?
0: To both. Like, they both need rehabilitation, Julie. Ongoing counseling. And where they can then get out in the community and be their own person. Because now being abused, you must remember, if you are being abused by your husband or your boyfriend, you're going to believe that I'm an abused woman.
1: I'm lesser.
0: And that is something that they need to overcome. Which counseling is the only thing that's going to help them. And being in another environment where you have a free environment, where you have a friendly environment and a care center.
1: And people look at you with respect.
0: Yes.
1: In terms of the counseling, I'm sure there's no shortage of people wanting to give up their time to do free counseling.
0: No, we don't. There's so many people that wants to do it. That says they will actually get involved and they won't be a cost to anything.
1: Right. But people are willing to give up their time.
0: Yes, they're willing to assist.
1: I know you've got great plans. You've got a vision. Alhamdulillah, may Allah subhanahu wa ta'ala guide you on the right path. We're going to have to wrap up in a short while. But what is it that you wanting to appeal to all our viewers and listeners today so that your dream and your vision can be realized for the community of Mariesburg, which, as I've just indicated, is not far from here.
0: Yes.
1: It's literally on our back, you know, in our backyard.
0: Julie, always, not just now, since I was like 16, I always dreamt of having a rehabilitation center, not for drug addicts alone, not for abused women alone, for people coming out of jail, so that we can train them how to get back into society to accept them, because that is where the biggest problem comes. Society does not accept them back easily.
1: So almost like a bridging gap?
0: Yes.
1: So that you can hopefully upskill them or make them, through counseling, believe in themselves. Build up their confidence that they can go out into the world and start and take a claim for themselves and become a responsible member of society.
0: That is it. That is
1: Alhamdulillah.
0: I want to do, now that the house went vacant, that was what I was going to do. I was so convinced that I will use that side as a center. But the children insisted that before I start that, let me give my son the opportunity to go on his own. But I don't know how long he would stay there. I'm not sure, but that is what I initially wanted to do, and I still want to do it. However, should Prasa come along before that and say, okay, we can go ahead with the the rehabilitation centre, it will uplift the area, it will uplift the community, because people would know there's a safe place to go to.
1: Feroza, there is a little hall in Mariesburg, town hall or whatever you can refer to it as.
0: Yes.
1: And my sense is that it's not being utilized.
0: No.
1: So why don't you, hone your energies in that direction? And if you can then take, the community can take ownership of that. You can turn it into your dream rehab center.
0: It becomes very difficult because that town hall falls under the Minister of Sports. So that is where the difficulty comes in.
1: So why would that be a barrier to entry?
0: I don't think he would purely just allow us to take that town hall over and make it a rehabilitation.
1: Why don't you turn it into a multi-discipline facility? You offer indoor sports, and you offer counselling rooms for whomever
0: that was our proposal to Prasa, and that is what we wanted to do.
1: Mm-hmm.
0: So the problem is getting a place that we can use, and the Minister of Sports has got to give us that authority
1: space. I'm going to point you in that direction and say, please, try and focus in getting your hands on that particular facility, so you don't need to reinvent the wheel. You don't have to
0: rebuild
1: from scratch.
0: Yes.
1: And inshallah, that will go well.
0: Yes.
1: We have got to wrap up now. Your closing remarks and plea to the community of not only Mariesburg, but whoever is listening into us, because inshallah, if you are successful, this model then can be replicated in other townships all around South Africa.
0: Yes. No, definitely. I totally agree with that. So in closing, first, I'd like to say that that we need to work with the CPF, because they're important. We need them, because they have access to JMPD, they have access to bylaws, and that is the most important things when you need to get the places for the rehabs, and they will then be able to point out to us which area would be best suited. You must know we can't also have a place that is right next to a drug dealer. If we do get a place, we're going to have it secured, high-walled, and thoroughly, thoroughly secured so they can't.
1: And monitored all the time.
0: And monitored, 24-hour monitoring.
1: Mm-hmm.
0: So, again, there comes S2 Tech in that will do it, but it's going to cost. To do just do the one building, it would cost 60,000 rand.
1: Okay.
0: So money is the problem.
1: So you're appealing to people today, dig into your hearts and your pockets.
0: Yes. For our community, everybody, when your child walks out of your door, you don't know what they get up in the street. You're always the last to find out.
1: Absolutely. And if it's not my child today, it's your child
0: else.
1: Today, it might be my child tomorrow.
0: Exactly.
1: Okay. We do have to wrap up. Thank you so much. I think you've got big dreams, alhamdulillah. Your heart is in the right place. May people listening to us and watching us this morning dig into their hearts, dig into their pockets, and make this dream a reality. And in any small way, it doesn't matter how small it is, they can actually contact you and make a difference.
0: Again.
1: Give us your contact details, please.
0: They can contact me on 084.
1: 084-743-743-7070-90. And that is the contact details for our in-studio guest today. She is Firoza.

0: Vatvala, representative of the Mariesburg Residents Association. And as you've heard, she also says each resident can invoke a change, but it's all about the residents getting together collectively, working together to make your community a safer place for our children and our future generations. So please, good people, apply your minds, dig into your pockets and make this a reality. It's not a dream. It's not a fancy pipe dream. It's about making communities safer, healthier, and giving peace of mind to one and all. From me, Julie Ali, time to wrap up. Thank you for watching and listening. Till Monday morning next week at 8 o'clock. Don't forget, join me on News and Views. Take it easy. Take care on the roads, as always. Assalamu alaikum and khuda hafiz. And to you, Firoza Vatvala, Allah accept all your efforts. May your dreams, may your vision become a reality for your community, inshallah.
1: Inshallah.
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1: Welcome back, and we are now going to be talking with Nick Jansen van Rensburg. We do apologize for the technical hitches earlier on with the previous two interviews. Hope that this time it's going to run pretty smoothly. Now, Nick Jansen van Rensburg is the CEO of the Sharing Kindness Foundation, and we're going to talk about more than just a meal, the power of a community, with Nick Jansen van Rensburg. This had to start somewhere. Something must have happened.

0: all start for you, Nick Jansen van Rensburg.
1: Hi, Julie. Nice to meet you, and hi to all your listeners. So it was a very interesting story. No, it doesn't just happen. 5 years ago, I was homeless myself, carless. I had just stopped using crystal meth as a drug. I was an addict, and I had this beautiful friend who introduced me to our higher power, and it kind of changed the direction of our lives. My now wife, Charmaine, who I love dearly, and who is also a CEO of Sharing Kindness Foundation, or a director of Sharing Kindness Foundation, we started selling little plants at a succulents at a flea market called Panorama Flea Market. We were staying on a stoop, Sham's mom's stoop, and it was just, we had nothing, man. No food, no nothing. So we started selling little succulent plants, and about 2 years after being there, we felt like we had to start serving the community. So we started having nothing. The first week, this is about 3 years ago, the first week serving six people sandwiches. And it grew from there. We just started, our soup kitchen started growing. We are not sponsored or not funded in any way whatsoever. And we do this full time. We only have a charity shop and a nursery and a coffee shop at Panorama Flea Market that is open on Saturdays and Sundays. Sundays we have a soup kitchen there. And then as soon as we started, you won't believe it, after the first week, someone walked in and said, listen, we have some extra food in our charity. And we see you guys are feeding the community. Can we go get some? So it started like that, and then we got too much food for us to use for our soup kitchen, and we started giving to other charities. So mainly we are a charity that supports other people doing good work in our communities. At the moment, we serve between 3,000 to 6,000 people a week. Last year, we served over 50,000. We're going to double it this year. We not do only food. We also do clothes and anything we can help with. We go to elderly SASSA pensioners' houses, and if we have time, we go do their gardens for them. We help people move. We're involved with about 20 organizations like Society of the Blind, the WITS Initiative, and Corsi's Haven. We feed 150 kids every weekday in Jackson Informal Settlement, as well as in the Terfontein Rosettenville area. We have a soup kitchen every day that we support food of. But there's, you know, Hamlet, many, many associations. We also feed we mainly work from Johannesburg South, and then our base is in Panorama Flea Market that is open Saturdays and Sundays. But but it's traveled further. So we're now in Krugersdorp and in Tembisa, and it's just this amazing thing where it grew and grew and grew when you started giving. So if you think of where we were, being selfish and just addicted, my wife got retrenched after COVID, so she had nothing. And it came from this place of us needing food, us needing a home, to a place where now we understand how it feels when you have nothing. And so we just got a heart for those, for indigent people, people that's struggling, addicts. We support a lot of rehabs that's in our vicinity, and it just grew from there.
0: Sure. What a story. I'm going to ask you a very personal question. How long were you an addict? And what is it, that one thing, you know, they always say it's you reach your rock bottom and then eventually you pick yourself up and you get going. But, you know, there has to be that one little thing that kind of pushes you over the edge and you say to yourself, enough is enough. I need to take back my life. What was that like for you? So the first question, of course, was how long were you drugging, and that aha moment for you?
1: So to preempt that a little bit, I was on drugs for over 10 years, starting with soft drugs,

0: But the main catalyst for it, and so this is important to know that, you know, people don't choose to let their lives disintegrate into nothing and be and lose everything. It is not a choice you make. For me, it was a divorce that that led to a bankruptcy, that led to a lot of things that I had to deal with, the trauma, and at some stage, if that trauma becomes overwhelming, you look at other things. And so I can honestly say that the first time I tried crystal meth was an injection, which is one of the hardest ways of using this specific drug. And and I was hooked from the first get-go.
1: Sure.
0: And it took away that pain, that trauma that I had, that feeling not good enough, feeling worthless, feeling destroyed by circumstances and everything like that. And it is a solution to feel better, but it destroys your life in the long run. And so so I've been on it for a long time. And it slowly closes your eyes to to anything else but getting the next high and the next fix, and running away from the things, from the trauma that you are trying to run away from. And so when I see people and help people that's been there, it is so nice to have climbed out of that hole, because once you've been in that well, bro, you know the way out. And and so okay. It is a privilege for me to help people. I was sitting this Sunday at the charity shop helping a meth addict that is this close to getting out of that hole, but I've got his hand and I'm helping it out. What an absolute privilege. And then the second part of your question was what was the catalyst for me to stop?
1: Absolutely,
0: when to you stop using.
1: Yep.
0: So in my case, I think it can be many things. That rock bottom comes. The drug takes you there anyhow. It doesn't matter what you're on. It's never going to be enough. And so there's a steady decline in your. In how you live life, your businesses goes down. Your because there's just this focus. So it's the drug takes you to a breaking point, and then of course for me, I believe that my parents praying for their son, and circumstances. So for me, my veins in my arm started falling in.
1: Sure.
0: And it was harder to shoot up. I did my feet, I did everywhere. And so I'm still struggling with fat little hands because of the circulation from years of abuse. So things like that started happening. And I started saying to myself, you know what? This is not giving me anything. The running away from the problems is just giving me so much more problems. you know, homelessness, family problems, work, because you can't be consistent. And that drug takes away a lot of your choices. You choose to use the drug, and then that drug narrows your focus so that you just see running away and pleasure. And or that feeling that you're chasing, and so it kind of helps. The drug itself takes you to a point where you have to at some point decide, listen, my life is not going anywhere, and you get into scary situations. You take risks that you would have never taken, and so for me, I had a friend that I was that said he would take me into his house. I said I want to stop. No rehab for me. I couldn't afford it, which was, you know, it's just you have nothing. And he said he'd help me. So for 6 months, I stopped crystal meth, and then and he would get me out of bed 5 o'clock in the morning, and we'd go work in a felt. We had a little nursery and a plant business, And from 5 o'clock in the morning till 11 o'clock at night, I worked through withdrawal symptoms.
1: Wow.
0: With him. And he was, it's called tough love, you know. Right. So I was taken, I was kept so busy that I couldn't even think of going back to it. I was so tired. I just fell asleep like a dead person through withdrawal systems, symptoms. It was my friend John, a Brit from the UK that I stayed with. And so he was there the right time at the right place. Now, I meet a lot of people that's at that point. And if there's not a relationship or someone they trust, when they decide it's over now, I want to not do this, it is very, very hard for them to get out of this situation. And I'm just very grateful that it didn't take my life, because in the majority of cases of heroin and meth users, they pass from these drugs, because you just don't know when to stop.
1: Well, Nick, thank you so very much for sharing. This interview was really about, Sharing Kindness Foundation. But I did need to get context to the story, what brings people to this situation. And I do know that with a lot of recovering addicts, one of the biggest things and one of the kind of anchoring issues in their lives is to be of service. And that's exactly what you are now doing. You are in deep, deep service. And I think that keeps you anchored. That keeps you grounded. That gives you purpose. And I think you're also playing a dual role here, because it's not only about feeding thousands of people. Undoubtedly, you are holding lots of hands of addicts and trying to get them to reclaim their lives. So let's go back to, we might come back to your life as a recovered addict. Let's go back to More Than a Meal, but I think we need to take an ad break. Let's do that. We also have to pay the rent. So we're going to do that and come back to talk.
2: It's a new beginning. It's a new era. Salaam Media, humanitarian journalism. It's a new beginning. It's a new era. Salaam Media, humanitarian journalism.
1: Talking with Nick Janser van Rensburg. He is the CEO of Sharing a Kindness Foundation. Welcome back, Nick. How long have you been doing this work? Just remind me again.
0: So Sharing Kindness is about 3 years old, but we've been doing this for the last 5 years.
1: Wow, okay.
0: And then we also have two other directors that focuses on helping organizations and individuals with COJ problems, like to the Johannesburg Society for the Blind, any organization or individual. We also have give free legal advice.
1: Wow. Okay, you recently brought together young volunteers, I think, together to prepare and serve meals to 200 children. What inspired that particular outreach, and what did the experience mean to the volunteers?
0: So I think you're speaking about the VITS initiative. Is that right, Julie?
1: I presume so.
0: Yes. Okay. So there's so many things going on. we support this initiative was started by the PSC, the VITS PSC.
1: Wow.
0: And they were seeing what was happening with the students around them, and because there was a lot of problems with the NSFAS funding.
1: Yeah.
0: That was a problem. They found that, you know, students were studying on empty stomachs. And so the current person running that initiative is Matisse. And she contacted us and said, listen, they, They don't have any sponsorship or any food at the moment. Can we help? And of course, we said yes. We support many orphanages and food schemes all over. And so this was close to our heart. And we found out about it because our son is actually a student at Wits.
1: Wow.
0: And he went to volunteer there. So this initiative was started by the PSC, taken over by Matisse, and now it is students helping students. Isn't that beautiful?
1: Absolutely. And we've heard so very many stories about students going hungry, sleeping on the floors, not being able to pay for their room. We're hearing horror stories about that situation. So pleased to hear that you guys have stepped up in this direction. Is it going to be a permanent initiative on your part, your foundation?
0: So once we commit to helping an organization, if there's we have to be responsible with the donations we get. So mostly we get donations from two places, from Rest Haven Ministries, which is a lot of soups, and also from Alberton Lewenscentrum, which provides us with vegetables. And so we're responsible to hand that out in a where it makes the biggest difference. And the Vista Initiative is absolutely amazing. What they do there, they serve food 6 o'clock on a Tuesday and on the Thursday. If they get more food donors, they're going to make that be able to feed more people more days of the week. But absolutely, it's we love students, we love kids, and it breaks my heart to think that they have to go study on a hungry stomach. We also have another initiative with students because our son is in is also a part of the of WITS, that we provide some food parcels. And he runs that for us as a representative of Sharing Kindness because he's on the ground.
1: Okay, what's he studying? What year is he in? I'm just interested to know.
0: He's studying physics.
1: Wow.
0: And he's an absolutely amazing student. He's in his second year.
1: Okay, and he's your biological son, I presume.
0: He's my wife's son.
1: Okay.
0: So he's my stepson.
1: All right.
0: I'm seeing you this afternoon. So hi, Gail.
1: All right. You indicated that you get donations from these two core organizations. What about other people coming forth and, you know, if they do want to make a meaningful contribution, what do you want it to be in kind? Do you know, would you prefer monetary donations or would you prefer, you know, groceries, etc.? And if it is groceries that you're taking in, would that then suggest that you are preparing your own meals? Where do you prepare them from? Because I should imagine, you know, you have quite an infrastructure in place to be doing all of this.
0: Not as much as you think, Julie. So we built where we are now at the market. If you go there, we took about a 600 square meter piece of property and started building while we were still homeless and carless. And we built this place. It's amazing. It's got a top roof and kitchens and a coffee shop and a charity shop and so on. So we've got stoves and fridges. We now stay in a warehouse. We were actually still homeless and carless in the beginning of last year. So that's no longer the case. We now have a warehouse that we converted into a pod, our home, and the rest is Sharing Kindness. So when we get clothes donations, we don't sell clothes at the charity shop. We donate that to the people around us and organizations. So in terms of donating, anything is appreciated. We are so grateful. There's people who come and support our charity shop and buy things from the charity shop. There's people who donate stuff to the charity shop, and we're at Panorama Flea Market in Milbarton, open on Saturdays and Sundays. And then of course, one of the rarest things is to have actual funding, money donations. And sometimes there's stuff that needs to be bought, like gas and paying rent and stuff like that. And we full time in this without having that. So we trust in a higher power. And it's always worked out for the last 5 years since we've been serving others. So we also have a little nursery, and people donate plants, or you can come and buy plants from our nursery, or support our coffee shop and have a lacquer milkshake and some nice food at our coffee shop.
1: Okay. Who cooks the food at the coffee shop? Who runs the coffee shop for you?
0: So it's me and my wife.
1: Okay.
0: And we have some volunteers.

0: helping us, and also students that's helping us cook. It is amazing. We got thrown into this, and now we cook ourselves. I specifically cook the soup kitchen food. We've got four big stoves, four big pots, and Sunday mornings at 9 o'clock. At Panorama Flea Market, we serve about 125 people there, and then we always make sure that there's about 70-75 meals that one of our partners takes to Funny Farm in Alberton. That's a very drug ridden community in Alberton, but there's also kids and people who doesn't have a choice, that just have nothing. So we then take that through to them as well as serving the street people in our community. We also have a project running when we have things to give. So when we have clothes, we make packets, small packets of clothes in different sizes. For people, kids, and so on. And then what we do is we ask the public to come and fetch these packages mm-hmm. for the people on their street, because we can't be everywhere.
1: Of course.
0: And so in terms of donating food, dry goods is always a great thing, because we can put it in little packages. Like I say, we cook ourselves. We get some veggies and we get some soups and we combine the two and we have a stew. We then buy the polystyrene bowls and the forks and the knives and the gas and all those things and the oil and all those things we buy from what we make at the charity shop.
1: Okay, let's wrap up then. Fascinating talking with you, and may your journey of healing continue. May you be of service, and may you, through your healing journey, heal many more people along the way. So for people wanting to make a donation or want to, you know, give something to the organization but don't have money to give, what are some of, you spoke about dry goods, but what are some of the practical ways they can share kindness and contribute to organizations working in their community, but possibly, you know, through you?
0: So at sharing kindness, it is very easy, because we have a nursery, and we don't buy plants. The community loves us and brings in plants, and we create funds like that. We have a little coffee shop that people can support. And then the charity shop, any donations, anything that goes into a charity shop. So what we also do is we have so many different organizations that is building SASA, low-cost housing for SASA pensioners and stuff like that, that if there's building stuff in, then it immediately goes to this organization. And if there's too much food or rice, then it goes to these people. And so we kind of network between all organizations and help where they need. So really, you can come to Panorama Flea Market and come and see us, support us, and give anything that you like. Dry goods, food,
1: sleep. Sure.
0: And then if you want to follow us, we're on Facebook under Sharing Kindness Foundation, and you can see what we do there.
1: Perfect.
0: We're quite busy.
1: Perfect. Just to wrap up then, Nick, if people call in and say they've got probably items of furniture and, you know, kitchenware, etc., to give away, are you able to collect the stuff, or do you have the transport to pick up anywhere in Gauteng?
0: Yes.
1: It's not an issue.
0: We have transport now. We got a little Suzuki Eco, so it's like a panel van, and we'd happily come and help people move, or come and collect things that can help others.
1: Perfect, perfect. Wonderful talking to you. God bless. Keep up the amazing work and continue changing lives through the hard work you're doing. And you too, keep safe, and you're an amazing example, an absolutely amazing example. And through your work and just the way you touch people, I pray that you are going to heal people along the way. God bless you. Take care, and
0: thank you so much.
1: And all the best. Nice talking.
0: Thank you, Julian. God bless you and your audience.
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7: This is the mid-morning show with me, Julie Ali. We're moving along now and we're going to be talking with Zarina Mia, Relationship and Specialist Wellness Counselor, about a very, very important topic, and that is parenting through change. Navigating single parenting co-parenting and healthy communication. So let's get talking. Dearest Zarina Mia, assalamu alaikum. Welcome to Salam Media. Zarina, are you with us? Oh, are you there? Hello, can you hear me?
8: I can hear you, Julie. I hope you can hear me.
7: I can hear you now. Let's dive straight into our questions, Zarina, because it is already 11:35 and the interview is going to wrap up at 12. So I've already done the introduction. Thank you for your time. Co-parenting can be challenging even when both parents genuinely want what is best for their child. What are some of the biggest emotional and practical challenges parents need to navigate after separation or divorce? Zarina, are you there? Hello? Okay, let's try and take a short break and see if we're able to reconnect with the guest. I'm not quite sure what is happening today. As I've said earlier on with our first interview, I'm going to blame it on the weather, the wet weather. That can be the only answer to why we're struggling this morning with connectivity. So please do bear with us. I think you wouldn't want to miss out on this amazing interview with relationship and specialist wellness counselor. And that, of course, is Zarina Mia. Zarina, are you back with us? Can you hear me?
8: Julie? Assalamu alaikum. I can hear you clearly. I'm not quite sure why you haven't been able to hear me.
7: Okay, not at all. Can I let you respond to the first question or would you like me to repeat it?
8: So I think my response to your question was that we had spoken a little while ago quite a bit about co-parenting. And the one thing that I started off with was the fact that regardless of, you know, the situation of the family and the dysfunctional impact that it has on the family, we need as children and children need a set of parents. Now, the difficulty that I find with the navigation when there is some kind of breakdown and despair, that a mother tries to become a father. And unfortunately, we don't talk too much about the parenting regarding single fathering, but fathers have a struggle to become a mother. So I think I want to start off at the offset to remind ourselves that you are a mother, you're born to be a mother. And if you're a father, you are a father. So let us not assume the double role as in the functioning in terms of trying to be a father when you are a mother. So navigation is very important, first of all, to know your role as a mother, to know your role as a father.
7: So Zarina, what happens in a situation where either one of the parents steps back, they disinterested, it might have been a very bitter divorce, or you do get parents who are not hands-on at all, they'd prefer handing that responsibility over to the other parent. In that situation, the parent who's sitting with the main responsibility of raising this child would automatically want to take on both roles. What do you say to that parent then?
8: So I think there are these realities, and unfortunately, as much as we, you know, don't like the situation of the circumstantials that are very relevant in our community these days, parenting is a struggle, whether it be by the impact of death, divorce, or even deflection. You know, in a marriage, when the one parent doesn't show up and is not present, I think we need to remember, and I want to impact on communication. We need to remember to raise our children to become responsible adults. And at the same time, we need to raise children to see parents as responsible, respectful parents. So there are many aspects to the situation in terms of the struggles. Children need to be seen in, you know, in terms of their own worldview, and parents who also have their own worldview. Communication is essential. Julie, effective communication, regardless of whether you're a single parent, whether

0: you're co-parenting or whether you're in a healthy family situation. Effective communication is something that I emphasize on. I think we need to learn how to listen. We need to understand that each one goes through their own stages at different times. I also want to emphasize the value of the parent in terms of the self. Take care of ourselves. If we are whole in ourselves, we are able to offer our wholeness to the children and help them to become whole in themselves.
1: Wow. Zarina, you know, as you speak, and I can't begin to tell you the thoughts that went through my mind, because in this day and age, I think parents take on so much. Most young couples these days are working. Most young couples that I know of, in any event, are high-powered individuals. And I kind of wonder, it's great to be that high-powered. It's great to be successful. It's great to be bringing all that money into the home and, you know, telling yourself that my earnings is going to give us a better quality of life and is also going to be able to afford us to get our kids into the best school. But somewhere along that conversation, we kind of do lose the essence, don't we, of wholesome connection. And I worry about that, Serena.
0: You know, I think it's a huge concern as we see, you know, in terms of the breakdowns and the pitfalls that we are so regular, so frequent in our community. So when we talk about parenting, we're not only talking about how to raise the children or how to be a parent. We're talking about little people, but we're also talking about ourselves. As we have this conversation, I don't want to neglect the parent, because I think there's a lot of emphasis on how we need to take care of the children. But I think if we look at the whole concept of AI, instead of focusing too much on artificial intelligence, I've actually now started looking at authentic intelligence.
1: Wow.
0: And in that wholeness, we have many quotients. So the one quotient that we would start off talking about is the intelligent quotient. I think we raise our children to become intellectuals, to be intelligent human beings. We provide many secular and other Islamic fundamentals in terms of how we want them to grow up as the responsible adults. I think the emotional quotient is often neglected. Mm. And unfortunately, when we talk about the financial stability, you know, in terms of marriages and in terms of our genders, there is somewhat a belief that the man becomes and takes responsibility for the finances and the stability on those economics. However, there is some kind of a neglect that the emotional support from the father is equally important. And in these days, as you just mentioned, Julie, mothers are responding and are contributing to the finances as well. So a joint parenting is very important. But I think, you know, in terms of time, Allah has actually given us the opportunity to play a double role. If you're a single parent, and I want to speak a little bit more about single parenting today. Mm-hmm. Allah has the ajr of giving you the reward, but you're not a double parent. You are one parent that has to play a double role. And you play that role in the authenticity of who you are as a mother or a father. Then we talk about the physical quotient. Being a parent has a huge responsibility to be a present parent. And even if there's a divorce, it does not mean that you have divorced your child. It does not mean that you need to break away from the family functioning. There is a huge responsibility for you to still show up in your presence. and we look at this

0: spiritual quotient. And I think all of us want to raise our children with good values, with the, you know, the unique charm of their characters, regardless of the scars, of the bruising that happens when there is a breakdown. I also want to emphasize the human quotient. So ultimately, as a wellness counselor and looking at organizational behavior, which is very key to the work that I do, that humanity and that the humanness that we actually grow up with and we raise our children with is something that we cannot neglect.
1: Wow. Beautifully said, Serena. How do you separate the role of being an ex-partner from the role of being a parent, particularly, and this is very important, particularly when there is still anger, hurt, or unresolved conflict between the adults?
0: So in terms of looking at the scars, like I said, the breakdown that, you know, creates fragments in the human being, what is essentially very important, very significant, is for the two parties to look at their own healing. Very, very important. As you have now become an isolated parent, we do not expect for the children or either parent to have a situation of breaking down so that they are not whole in the way they will raise their children. And I think one needs to look at how you're going to overcome that anger, how you're going to heal through that anger, so that you understand your primary emotions, you understand how you're going to navigate your secondary emotions, so that you give the best of yourself to yourself as an ex-partner and also to yourself, to the children who are suffering the impact of this breakdown.
1: So, Serena, children can sometimes feel caught between the parents. What are some of the signs that a child may be carrying the emotional weight of their parents' conflict? And how can parents protect them from it?
0: I think very important. We look at recent children. Remember, they are going...
1: Okay, you're breaking up again. I don't know if you've moved. You've moved
0: challenges.
1: Positions. Sorry, Serena. I'm not hearing you again. I don't know if
0: they
1: you've moved around there. Can you just repeat that, please?
0: Through and between the parents. It's important that we look at how we support the growth and development.
1: Nope. Let's take... a short station ID whilst we try to reconnect with our guest. We've got about 8 minutes left with her, and I would like to maximize on this very, very important discussion regarding single parenting and the impact on the children. Please stay with us.
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9: Oh, and next we're going to be talking with Courtney Duplessis, Health Promotion and Health Risk Assessment Officer, and we're going to be talking heart health. Courtney, a very good afternoon to you. Welcome to the program. And of course, you are here to talk to us about when your heart skips a beat. It doesn't mean that you've seen a beautiful person who's just taken your breath away and your heart skips a beat. This is actually talking about your heart health, is it not? Okay. Yeah,
10: and thank you so much for having me on the show.
9: No, it's an absolute pleasure. So before we get into when your heart skips a beat, you are Health Promotion and Health Risk Assessment Officer. What does that mean? Whom do you work for? And what is it that, as a risk assessment officer, what is it that you look out for in people?
10: So I'm actually Sister Courtney Duplessis, and I work for the Hearts and Stroke Foundation, as you mentioned. And we do public outreach to try and lessen the burden of cardiovascular disease and stroke in the country or in South Africa. So we promote heart health and brain health, and we collect data on patients who are showing symptoms of cardiovascular disease.
9: Do you actually then get involved in awareness programs and probably go out to corporates and schools, varsities, etc., to promote heart health?
10: Absolutely. We do wellness. We do have a wellness program. We go out to workplaces. We do sporting events. Wherever we can do a reach, we absolutely do attend. We go to schools. We go to universities. Where there's no boundaries. We go to shopping malls, etc. You name it, we're there.
9: Okay, so Heart Awareness Month runs throughout the month of September. And as we focus on heart health, and particularly this week we're talking about the rhythm of the heart, what should listeners understand about arrhythmias and why is awareness of them so important? And of course, what is an arrhythmia?
10: Okay, so just a little background. Heart Awareness Month is an annual Heart and Stroke Foundation South Africa campaign aimed at raising awareness about cardiovascular disease, its risk factors, prevention, and the importance of early detection. So every week we've been focusing on a different heart condition, and as you know, this week is about arrhythmias. So what exactly is an arrhythmia? The heart has an electrical system that controls the rate of each heartbeat. An arrhythmia occurs when these electrical signals are disrupted, causing the heart to beat too quickly, too slowly, or irregularly. Some irregular heartbeats may be harmless, while others can increase the risk of serious complications such as a stroke, heart failure, and sudden cardiac arrest. There are a number of possible risk factors and causes. These include existing heart conditions such as coronary heart disease, heart failure, heart valve problems, as well as high blood pressure, diabetes, and obesity. Other factors can include an overactive or underactive thyroid, certain medications or excessive alcohol or stimulant use such as smoking, and disturbances in the body's electrolyte levels.
9: So, if I present with arrhythmia, how will I know it's arrhythmia if I don't go, if I don't go to a medical practitioner? And is it something I ought to be worried about?
10: So, yes, it's definitely something to be worried about. And there are different types of arrhythmias, which can often be classified by the speed of the heart rate and where they begin in the heart. So arrhythmias may start in the atria, the upper chambers of the heart, or the ventricles, or the lower chambers. And people can also experience premature extra beats and can feel like the heart has skipped a beat. So we also have bradycardia, which occurs when the heart beats unusually slowly, generally under 60 beats per minute, which is also a concern.
9: So if my heart skips a beat, not on a regular basis, once in a blue moon, is it cause for concern? Would it also depend on what I was doing at that particular moment in time, if I was perhaps involved in a sporting activity or perhaps something I had eaten that had created my heart to skip a beat? And is that possible that certain foods would, make you skip a heartbeat?
10: So yes, you're absolutely correct in saying that if it happens and it's not something that happens regularly, sometimes it may not be a cause of concern. It could happen if you are having too much caffeinated drinks at that specific time, if you are partaking in strenuous activity at that particular time, you are stressed or emotional, you've got pain, maybe you have eaten too much sugar and your body is reacting to it. So it just depends at how often it's happening, and obviously then tests would be run. Those that are not frequent,

0: and obviously are affected or caused by what we are doing and ingesting are not as harmful as the ones that are regular and actually showing effect on the heart.
1: However, Sister Courtney, I should imagine that if you do once in a while, say that, oh gosh, my heart has just skipped a beat, like you've indicated, it could be because I've had too much coffee or too much sugar, etc., or I've been participating in sport. It's not to be ignored, isn't it? I mean, it should still be cause for concern because I don't think it's normal, or would you disagree with me? Would it be normal that every time I drink a coffee or too many coffees, or every time I go for a run, my heart skips a beat? I should be having it checked out, should I not?
0: Absolutely. So if it's something that is happening and you are concerned about it, definitely have it checked out. Anything that is happening to the body that is not supposed to happen is something that we should be getting checked out. I mean, if every time that you go jogging and your heart is skipping a beat, that is a cause for concern, definitely.
1: Okay, so when I have concerns around arrhythmia and I decide to go and have myself checked out, what is the procedure? Would a simple blood test show up and indicate the problem that I'm having, or would it mean that I need to go under more intensive medical tests to ascertain the cause of arrhythmia?
0: So, it does take a series of tests, including blood tests, but an ECG is also required, which is not very invasive. It's just something that can be done in your GP rooms or at the clinic, where we check the rhythm of the heart and exactly what the heart is doing. If it's beating too fast, beating too slowly, what's the trend? If it's skipping a beat, where exactly in the heart and the circulatory system is the heart skipping a beat? Then afterwards, sometimes a chest X-ray may be required, your blood tests, and obviously your blood pressure, your sugar needs to be taken. And with all that data collected, we can then see from that what are the changes happening in the heart and be able to give you a diagnosis.
1: When we talk about heart health, and we're now particularly talking your heart skipping a beat or arrhythmia, is that indicative that later on in life you are going to be having more problems, heart health problems? So would arrhythmia be the starting point, and later on in life you might find that you possibly would need a stent at some point, or perhaps you're going into heart failure, or you're going to have a heart attack in a couple of years' time. Is this all interconnected? And is the arrhythmia or the heart having skipped a beat a sign that you should start taking your heart health seriously?
0: Okay, so definitely if your heart is skipping a beat at some point, it is something to look out about and obviously get it checked out, and it's definitely a time to make health changes. But having arrhythmias does not mean that your heart is going to fail or later on you are going to get a heart attack. These conditions are they can be treated, and we can prevent further complications, obviously, with medication, lifestyle modification, exercise, regular checkups, and compliance to medication. So it doesn't necessarily mean that you will have further complications, but having had previous complications, heart failure, heart attacks, can lead, I mean, it can. It's not certain that if you've had any heart disease before, that something won't happen later on.
1: When we look at heart health, is there a pattern? Does it start with a particular heart health problem and progresses, and then either it in, progresses over time, and eventually in a couple of years or a couple of months' time, you have your starting point with possibly an arrhythmia, but then ends up in a heart attack? And then we also hear about people having just perhaps pain in the arm, And oftentimes we hear that that is indicative

0: of a heart attack. But I, as a lay person, wouldn't know how to recognize a heart attack coming on or not. I may have a dull pain in my arm and fob it off. And if I don't have it seen to, does that mean I'm at serious risk of something major, you know, major threat to my life with a heart attack, a massive heart attack?
1: So having signs and symptoms does not

0: heart disease, heart attack, could be your chest pain, your shortness of breath, pain to the shoulder radiating down to the hand, neck stiffness, jaw stiffness, tiredness, difficulty in breathing, swelling in your feet and ankles and in your legs. So having that arm pain and ignoring it doesn't necessarily mean you've had a heart attack, but it also doesn't mean that nothing has happened. So it's important for us to be aware of those signs and symptoms, especially if you are somebody with comorbidities like your hypertension, diabetes, cholesterol. But also if you don't have them and you are having those signs and symptoms, please have them checked out.
1: Let's go for an ad break. When we come back, we'll continue this very important question interview with Sister Courtney Duplessis, Health Promotion and Health Risk Assessment Officer. We are talking about heart health. Please stay with us. This is...
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Assalamu alaikum everyone, this is your brother Maher Zain. For my latest news and updates, join me on Facebook, follow me on Twitter. Salam.

0: Let Jenna be my next step. 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
1: My religion is Islam, following the Sunnah and the way of the Quran. I'm a Muslim, so are my people from the land. When they get freedom, I'll be as happy as I can. Got faith in one hand, a Glock in another. I'm listening to ignorance while talking with sabr. A conflict between this life and lifestyle. Steady fighting battles with what's right and right now. Media contradicting, turning lies to the truth. Getting killed for Shahada, but we'll die for it too. Media contradicting, turning lies to the truth. Getting killed for Shahada, but we'll die for it too. Cause I'm a Muslim,
0: and my religion is Islam, following the Sunnah and the way of the Quran. First is the Shahada, then comes the Salah, from Fitr to Mal, next comes the Zakat.

0: We started off strange and we finished off strange. 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
1: And my religion is Islam, following the Sunnah and the way of the Quran. That's why I use my right if I

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Check my backpack, you find books on the deen. 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I flew to Egypt for that knowledge, man, it felt like a dream. I'm a

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1: I'm a Muslim, but what nullifies it? It's essential to know if we're qualifying. If expected to go where there's no denying. There's different methods to know if your soul is dying. I'm a Muslim, and you know that. Started from the street, but we flipped the roadmap. When I check it, I was trying to get my soul back. In the front row, foes black. Look at the growth act. Came a long way from serving out of old flats. I'm awake like the wudu and the cold taps. Allah created our existence, what's the best way to live it? How can we get the most out of the life that we're living? Is it drugs, money and women? Tell me, is it fulfilling? How many years left till near death? Where are people of preparation? What's preparedness? Is it just darkness when you die? Will you be asked about your life, your good and bad actions that your palms have put aside? Let's place them on a scale, is it heavy or light? If you knew your best action could get you leverage and light, would you make efforts to live a delicate life? What if you knew our evil actions get documented in books? We think we're free from our actions, and when we die it's all good. I'm a Muslim, I pay attention to these matters until the day comes when all our actions are gathered.
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6: 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One of the verses recited today in Surah Hujurat, it just gives you shivers in your body. وَاعْلَمُوا أَنَّ فِيكُمْ رَسُولَ اللَّهِ وَاعْلَمُوا أَنَّ فِيكُمْ رَسُولَ اللَّهِ. Allah reminds the Sahaba, the congregation of the Sahaba, the galaxy of Sahaba, that remember well, in your presence is the greatest human. Like, try to begin to process the greatness of this boon. In your midst, in your presence, in your era, in your time, in your city, in your surroundings is Allah's Nabi. In Bukhari, in the first volume, Abdullah bin Rawaha radiallahu anhu's couplets are there. وَفِينَا رَسُولُ اللَّهِ يَتْلُو كِتَابَهِ وَفِينَا رَسُولُ اللَّهِ يَتْلُو كِتَابَهِ إِذَنْ شَقَّ مَعْرُوفٌ مِّنَ الْفَجْرِ سَاطِعُوا وفينا رسول الله يتلو كتابه إذا انشق معروف من الفجر ساطع

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I don't know if you feel that hair standing on your body. People say, oh, it was a grand moment. Oh, we had celebrities. Oh, what a spectacle. Oh, we had drones covering the image. Oh, we had head of states who are more infamous than famous. Let me add, وَفِينَا رَسُولُ اللَّهِ. Sahaba enjoyed the privilege that often in their discussion, there used to be a pause and they would just realize revelation is in process. What's this, my Lord? How do you begin to quantify the greatness of this moment? The whole incident of Ifk, where the accusation and the slander was leveled against Aisha radiallahu anha, right? We read today, وَلَا تَلْمِزُوا أَنفُسَكُمْ وَلَا تَنَابَزُوا بِالْأَلْقَابِ. Look at the adoption of the expression of the Quran. So, lamaza means to speak ill of someone on his face. And hamaza means to speak ill of someone behind his back. وَيْلٌ لِكُلِّ هُمَزَةٍ لُمَزَةٍ. So, humaza, وَيْلٌ لِكُلِّ humaza refers to مُغْتَاب. And lumaza refers to ta'an. If you know Arabic, you'll know what I'm saying. So those who speak ill of you behind your back and those who attack you in front. Allah didn't say, don't speak ill of your brother. Allah said, don't take out the faults of yourself. Don't speak ill of yourself. Because slandering your brother is slandering yourself. If I have an argument hypothetically with my brother or my sibling or my cousin, I'm not going to attack a mullah. Because I'm attacking my own surname. The Quran says, لا تلمزوا أنفسكم. When you are attacking your brother, you're attacking yourself. And Allah says, don't mock at each other. Because you don't know who ranks at what level in the court of Allah. First, Allah gave a generic prohibition. Then what we refer to as takhsis ba'da ta'meem, specification after generalization, Allah addressed it exclusively to the woman. Ya ayyuha alladhina amanu la yaskhar qawmun min qawmin asa an yakunu khayran minhum. Let not a group, a tribe, a people mock at another people. Why? عَسَىٰ أَن يَكُونُوا خَيْرًا مِّنْهُمْ. It's highly possible the one you're mocking at is closer to Allah than you yourself. Then Allah gives an explicit prohibition. وَلَا نِسَاءٌ مِّن نِسَاءٍ عَسَىٰ أَن يَكُنَّ خَيْرًا مِّنْهُمْ. And let not a woman scoff or mock or laugh or belittle another woman. Aisha radiallahu anha is the purest of the pure, is the noblest of the noble. Allah referenced her in the Quran as tayyibat. Allah referred to her as mubarra'una mimma yaqulun, exonerated from the blasphemous accusations of these people. On a particular instance, unintentionally, inadvertently, she was a human. And this is our belief and our aqeedah that the Sahaba were noble, were pure, were pious. But there were moments where they slipped and Allah forgave them. So we refer to as ismat lil anbiya. The anbiya did not sin. We refer to the sahaba as maghfoor, forgiven. The angels, they cannot sin. That's the different categories. The anbiya did not sin. The angels cannot sin. The sahaba, وَآخَرُونَ اَعْتَرَفُوا بِذُنُوبِهِمْ خَلَطُوا عَمَلًا صَالِحًا وَآخَرَ سَيِّئًا عَسَى اللَّهُ أَن يَتُوبَ عَلَيْهِمْ إِنَّ اللَّهَ غَفُورٌ رَحِيمٌ. 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The three sahaba who did not participate in Tabuk without any valid excuse. So there were 10 in total, not 3. People assumed there were 3. 3 were separated in the context of Tawbah. There were 10 in total.
Seven came and tied themselves up to the pillar when the Prophet sallallahu alaihi wasallam returned. And that's the first verse I recited. وَآخَرُونَ اَعْتَرَفُوا conceding guilt. اِعْتَرَفُوا بِذُنُوبِهِمْ they conceded. خَلَطُوا عَمَلًا صَالِحًا they obviously had noble actions and there was the slip up. عَسَى اللَّهُ أَن يَتُوبَ عَلَيْهِمْ Allah will forgive them. And then Allah speaks about the other three. Ka'b bin Malik, Hilal bin Umayyah, and Murara bin Rabi'. وَعَلَى الثَّلَاثَةِ الَّذِينَ خُلِّفُوا حَتَّى إِذَا ضَاقَتْ عَلَيْهِمُ الْأَرْضِ Their regret and their remorse of the mistake created such a moment in their lives that the entire world narrowed up for them. I ask you, my brother, the crisis of the ummah, has it left you such that you cannot eat? Has it left you such that you cannot sleep? Did you ever have restlessness over your sins to a point that it created insomnia in you? Which happens to us for an interview, which happens to us for medical results that are pending, or there is some excitement or anticipation, and there is fluctuation of emotions. And of course, you become so overwhelmed by the moment, the anxiety is almost creates a paralysis in you. Has your tawbah and your

التوبة النصوح أن تضيق على التائب الأرض بما رحبت. أن تضيق, that the earth must become narrowed upon you. When a person returns from burying a family member, nothing's got pleasure. No billboards got excitement. No food has taste in it. No amenities has attraction in it. No comfort feels, plush or welcoming. Nothing, nothing. Because you just buried someone of your own. Nothing. And I often say the way the malls of the world today are designed, enter the mall from one place and exit from another entrance or exit without engaging in commerce, business or trade. Just exit from the cemetery, feel the condition of your heart, the emotions, the regret. Your different lenses are on. You're resetting your coordinates. You're asking yourself questions. You know what? You're going back to the drawing board and saying, I mean, where am I heading? What am I doing? اندھیری قبر کو خود روشن کرنے کی تیاری کر اقبال. آج زندہ روح سے کوئی وفا نہیں کرتا, کل مٹی کے دیر پر کون دعا کرے گا. اندھیری قبر کو خود روشن کرنے کی تیاری کر اقبال. آج زندہ روح سے کوئی وفا نہیں کرتا, کل مٹی کے دیر پر کون دعا کرے گا. اقبال, illuminate your own grave, brighten your own grave. Today, people are not loyal to the living. You in the fantasy that your son will come make dua for you at your grave when you're dead? Well, you heard today in the Quran where Allah speaks about the criminal when he will be taken. وَجَاءَتْ كُلُّ نَفْسٍ مَعَهَا سَائِقٌ وَشَهِيدٌ. You know when a person is shackled and then there's an officer in front and an officer at the back and he's apprehended and he's handcuffed? Well, this is what the Quran says. One in front, one at the back. Who was he? Manna'il lil khair. Manna'il lil khair is bakhil. He was one that would withhold money. He would not spend. Invest for your akhirah. Itni wafadari nakar kisi se yu madhosh hoke ghalib. 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Don't give your life up for someone who will discredit all your accomplishments for one slip up. That's the world in which you live. You give your life for your kids and then you say, oh, what happened in the end? You give your wife for your better half, and I'm using it gender neutral, and then, you know, something else happens. I was once traveling from Amsterdam many years back, and this caption caught my eyes, the misery of a man. So you read it to avoid it, I guess. So what was the misery of this poor guy? He tried to surprise his wife on her anniversary, and he had her portrait, her image, tattooed on his back. Now, apart from the fact that Islamically it's not permissible, but the tattooing process, it's quite an excruciating process. And it would even cost you an arm and few legs. It's expensive on the body and the pocket. Lo and behold, that day he was going to show his wife, love, see what I've done for you. She eloped with his best friend. The misery of a man. I often say, we don't take the leap to Allah, but when the creation launches us and they desert us, at least use that moment to connect with Allah. We don't initiate the walk to Allah. We don't initiate the leap towards Allah. But when people desert you and abandon you, hurt someone, and I'm not saying deliberately, but by mistake if you've hurt someone's emotions or feelings, and then see what a battle it is to get them to wipe that memory. Oh man, they'll go on like, you know what, this is an apocalypse. It's like, okay, I apologize. Yeah, but bulwanu bo agru. And what does Allah say? Ghafartuka wala ubali. غَفَرْتُكَ وَلَا أُبَالِي. For the sake of me, I cannot translate وَلَا أُبَالِي. I cannot. Oh my servants, if you are genuine, I'll forgive you. And I won't make a fuss about it. وَلَا أُبَالِي. It's fine. It's okay. Come, I'm done. It's over. I forgave you. It's over. أَنْسَى ذَلِكَ جَوَارِحَهُ. 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

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So that when you appear before Allah on the day of Qiyamah, nobody can give evidence against you. So I was saying to you, well, Surah Hujurat speaks a lot about etiquettes. Our deen is very rich with mannerism. 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You can be born anywhere, and you can be part of any family. 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A young man, a person of merit and virtue, is who can stand tall on his own feet. And there's no credit and virtue to one who is running on the strength of his seniors or his predecessors. Some of us boast of our ancestors as if we're responsible for their achievements. Some of us boast about our ancestors. You know, my grandfather? Yeah, that was my dada. Yeah. The way we speak of them as if he's great because of me. The hadith is in Bukhari. Ya Fatima, salini ma shi'ti min mali la ugni anki min Allahi shay'a. Fatima, tomorrow on the day of Qiyamah, you will have to have your own hisab and I will have my own hisab. So, one reflection there, we were talking on this, so I'll just progress on that. Just the Quran just amazes me. Okay, let me share another thing. The concluding verses that we recited today of the 26 juz. Allah speaks about Qiyamah, how real it is. So the only thing that can bring discipline to the human race in its entirety at every level is the consciousness of accountability. Remember that. That's cut and dry, absolute, non-negotiable, irrefutable. The only thing that can bring total, absolute, complete, perpetual reform to society in its entirety, in every form and sphere, is the consciousness of accountability to Allah. There was an article of a country in Africa. Well, that's what I read, but today it could apply to many other countries in the world as well. The anti-corruption unit was the most corrupt. The anti-corruption unit, designed for the elimination of corruption, was found to be riddled with the greatest amount of corruption. Who polices the police? Who monitors the monitor? The only thing, my brother, what are you doing in Ramadan when you are in the hammam and in the washroom? You alone and you take in a ghusl and a shower. And while you take in a shower, every little while, what drives you to this? Do the same when you're on your phone alone. Do the same to that phone. When that phone is saying, hey, talak. What does hey, talak mean? It's asma'i af'al. Asri' ilayya. Come along. I'm challenging you. I'm enticing you. I'm seducing you. Water hasn't even entered your mouth, just on the external. And you are flushing it out. You don't want to even swish it. You don't want it to get close to you. Because you know, my Allah is watching. That is why Allah said, when you cheat in your business, when you lie in your dealings, when you are fraudulent, what did Allah say? You can only do that because you forgot you have an interview with me tomorrow. الَّذِينَ إِذَا اكْتَالُوا عَلَى النَّاسِ يَسْتَوْفُونَ وَإِذَا كَالُوهُمْ أَوْ وَزَنُوهُمْ يُخْسِرُونَ ألا يظن أولئك أنهم مبعوثون ليوم عظيم يوم يقوم الناس لرب العالمين. 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
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Every one of you will be talking to Allah directly without the medium of any interpreter or translator. How would we face Allah? Imam Shafi'i rahimahullah said, I forgave everyone. I don't want to appear before Allah on the day of Qiyamah and discover someone's entry into Jannah is pending because I didn't forgive him. And even if his entry is pending for a host of reasons, not because of my lack of pardon, I don't want to not forgive him because I won't be able to face Nabi Sallallahu Alaihi Wasallam. Man nala minni. So nala in Arabic means to achieve, to receive. But if nala is followed by min, then it means sabba. Right? To use abusive language. Like raghiba means to incline, and raghiba an means to disincline. 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But if it's followed by ala, then it means a curse. Da'autu lak, I prayed for you. Da'autu alayk, I cursed you. Now you don't understand Arabic, you say da'autu alayk, jazakallah. You said, no, baddua apeta mone. 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Today people say, I don't forgive, and inshallah Allah won't forgive. That's literally people say that. مَنْ ذَا الَّذِي يَتَأَلَّى عَلَيَّ أَنِّي لَا أَغْفِرُ لِفُلَانِ. Authentic hadith. One was a pious man, one was a sinner. The so-called pious said, you, Allah will never forgive you. Allah said, and who's deciding for me? And who's deciding for me? I have said this in my talks, and of late, I'm saying it so many places, I don't know where my death will come and when my death will come. But I've said it to my family. I said, write three advisors on my tombstone. Write three advisors on my... I've told it to my family and I've told it to my students. Three advisors I'm giving you, you must put it on my tombstone. So whoever comes to my grave can take three messages and leave. The first advice I give charity every single day of your life. Every single day of your life. Number two, the second advice I give, serve and obey your parents diligently, passionately, with due diligence. It is your safest and quickest way to Jannah. Number three, don't pass judgment on anyone. Leave that to Allah. That's the three advices I have. If I have to summarize my humble life, that's what I have to say to the world. I try to live by it. I cannot claim anything. مَنْ ذَا الَّذِي يَتَأَلَّى عَلَيَّ. Who's deciding for me? أَنِّي لَا أَغْفِرُ لِفُلَانِ. That I won't... I have forgiven him and I've invalidated all your good. Today we heard in Surah Hujurat, don't dare raise your voice before my Nabi. I'll destroy all your good. أَنْ تَحْبَطَ أَعْمَالُكُمْ. You people got a good passport, so you don't know what it is to apply for visas. Ask us. No, you use the wrong color ink. Visa application rejected. We reserve the right. And we can deny the visa without returning the funds. It's our prerogative. Everybody has their prerogative. When, you know, during COVID, somebody had once asked me, is it true that without iman, you won't go to Jannah even if you did other good actions? I said, you're asking me in the time of COVID, what more should I tell you? No.

ask no entry. Allah says, no iman, no jannat. You say, yeah, you're right, huh? They say, no, but I'm inoculated, I'm vaccinated. Yeah, everything is in its place here. Yeah? I'm negative. No mask, no entry. Allah says, no iman, no entry.

So, don't pass judgment on anyone. 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Our theme is hope and fear. The life of a believer is between that. And we need to live like we're in fear, not live like we're anchored. The sign of a believer is he constantly fears Allah can snatch what Allah gave him. And a munafiq feels whatever I got, I achieved it and it will stay with me forever. Remember that. I'm making tahajjud for the last 40 years, man. Even my shaitan won't try to mislead me. Ooh. You might won't make it for fajr the next day, my brother. Jorti ni bolwano. I look on a poirawa kache yaar. Poiramane motta karwana to mane pucho. Really, you know how to raise kids? You know how to raise kids? Your grandson will drop your head in such shame you won't know where to put your head. Your first child, par excellence. Your second child, crispy. Your third one, delinquent. Now you're going back. Then you ask, approach poiroche. Tukuna bijo. You're asking yourself, you gave him the same values, the same home. Allah taught you a lesson. The first one is in order, not because of you, not because of me, but because Allah molded him. Because Allah nurtured him. You gave the same values. You gave the same tarbiyah to number two and number three. We should never speak loud. May Allah save us. Show love to every child. Show affection to every child. I harp on my talks and I say, if you're serving on the trust of this masjid or in the school or in any institution because you have a child there or you have a grandchild there, and the day you don't have a family member, you resign. You never represented the ummah. You represented a narrowed interest of a family. But the day you serve and you have no family member, you stand as an ambassador of this ummah. You stand as an ambassador of this ummah. There's too much happening. The stress is too much. Ask people who are dealing with the stress of the ummah. It's beyond your mind to imagine. You need counseling yourself in your own capacity. But just put a hand around people. I had a flight in Africa to a neighboring African country. My spouse was with me. We boarded the flight. And there was a Muslim couple there. I greeted them, but they were very reserved, very withdrawn. It's okay, assalamu alaikum, salam. Anyway, we landed at that country. My students were there to receive me. So as we got at the airport, he came there and said, Ustad, sorry to bother. There was a couple that came from South Africa. They were on Ustad's flight. They just lost their child and buried their child and they came. And they were sitting literally behind me. And I said to my wife, I don't know, they're just looking so withdrawn. Man, buried his child and came. What do you want him to do? Do you want him to smile in your face? People are going through a lot. Allah speaks about the condition of Yaqub alayhi salam. It's my cry, and I'm crying this cry wherever I'm traveling. The ummah has lost the connection with the Quran. And this is the only way this ummah can come back and find the track. Find the track and start moving. Allah said regarding Yaqub alayhi salam, what Quran can tell you and convey to you, no counselor can convey. A friend of mine has lost his spouse and his children, and one child survived. And then people insisted you need to take the child to counseling. So they went for counseling. You know, this session, that session. And after 20 sessions, they told the young child, because the child had lost his mom, the child was trying to process. So the child actually started doing daring things. 4-year-old ran in front of a car. Oops. So what you doing? No, I want to go join mommy. So obviously that's the child's mind trying to process. Mommy is in Akhirah, what Allah, I'm missing. So how else do I go? So no, you don't do that. Circumstantially, if it happens to you, then it's from Allah, but you don't present yourself into that. Anyway, they took the child for counseling. After 20 sessions, they tell the child and the parent separate and then got joined counseling. You know what? In life, they

0: many things that happen that are outside your control, and it is in the wisdom of the greater being and the supreme being. So the father said to the counselor, this is where we start our counseling with. After 20 sessions, you're telling us where we start. Our elementary, our beginning, when we're saying, we say that everything happens by the will of Allah. This is where we start. You know, you went right round and then you're coming back here to end here where we start. Kareem, the Quran describes. Nobody can explain the world like the Quran. You got to dive into it. Brother Abdullah will bear witness. I landed from Canada and we were driving from London and we were just sharing Quranic reflections. And, you know, this is my humble passion. I can't claim. Wallahu a'lamu bil asrar al-muta'a fi kitabihi wa ma 'alimna minhu illa ka qatra bal ka rashhatin fi jamb al-bihar. Wallahu a'lam. Only Allah knows the depth, the wisdom, the oceans contained in the Quran. We only know a droplet, nay, a spray of the droplet. It's just too deep. So Yaqub alayhi salatu was salam is crying. He's hurting. And he's containing. The Quran describes the state as kareem. Kareem.
1: قالوا تالله تفتأ تذكر يوسف حتى تكون حرضا أو تكون من الهالكين.
0: حرض means مشرف الهلاك. On the verge of, you're going to lose your life. Aisha radiallahu anha said, when I heard that people were accusing me, I started crying so much that my parents feared, أَنَّ الْبُكَاءَ ثَالِقٌ كَبِدِي. Read the narration. That with tears this girl might die. Huzaifa bin Yaman radiallahu anha said, a time will come, nobody will be rescued from the fitnas of that time other than the one who cries to Allah like a drowning person cries. When a person is drowning, it's not like, is there any lifesavers available? I think I'm gasping some water in here. He's ranting, he's venting, he's yelling, he's screaming at his rooftop. And, you know, when you'll do a post-mortem, you'll realize his last, he was just screaming. Huzaifa bin Yaman said, يَأْتِي عَلَى النَّاسِ زَمَانٌ لَا يَنْجُو أَحَدْ إِلَّا مَنْ يَدْعُ اللَّهَ كَدُعَاءِ الْغَرِيقِ. The times will become so turbulent, only he will be rescued. I always say in my talks, when your children are with you, talk to them about Allah. And when your children are not with you, talk to Allah about your children. When your children are with you, talk to them about Allah. Because that's the greatest thing. He's a rich man whose children run into his arms even when they're empty. When children look to you as a father and not as a money or monetary or anything else, they just come home. They just come home to talk. And you connect without any anything else. Just pure, rich, wholesome connection, interaction. So, kareem. Kareem. What does kareem mean? And when your children are not with you, you cannot protect them in front of you. You see what's happening outside. I deal with a lot of drug-related cases. For the last 20 years of my life, I've lost count of how many youth, with the grace of Allah, we've had admitted into rehab facilities. And I've had mothers telling me after we got the son admitted, got him clean, got him flushed out, got him reformed with the grace of Allah, no claim, only Allah does it. And like we say, no rehab can give you any guarantee. It is a place to help you heal if you want to heal. Nobody can make you change. The verse of the Quran, and the scholars make an amazing deduction. Allah said to the Prophet sallallahu alaihi wasallam, لو أنفقت ما في الأرض جميعا ما ألفت بين قلوبهم ولكن الله ألف بينهم. لو أنفقت ما في الأرض جميعا ما ألفت بين قلوبهم ولكن الله ألف بينهم. Oh Muhammad sallallahu alaihi wasallam, if you had to spend the money of the world, you wouldn't have able to unite the hearts of your Sahaba, but Allah united them. دلّ حكيم الأمة مجدد.

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Only Allah can do it. Allah, I can't protect my child in front of me. What's happening outside? The hadith of the Prophet sallallahu alaihi wasallam in the signs of Qiyamah, Amya, Samma, Bakma. Read in the chapters of fitan. Fitnas that will make you blind, will make you deaf, that will make you mute. Some time ago, I had a program here in Birmingham, and it was for brothers who are hard hearing and have speech impairment. And that's the euphemistic expression, so that we are not insensitive to anyone's disability, or as they would say, you know, differently able. So anyway, I was speaking to them through the medium of the interpreter. So I said, you know, as much as you are challenged in your own space, you are fortunate. You are fortunate. You've never heard vulgar. You don't know what's vile language. The interpreter says they're refuting what you're saying. In sign language, there's every form of vulgar. By Allah, in His control is my life. Like, what a world we're living in. You know what? Even the mute, there's signs. This is what I learned. There's every type of vulgar for a person in sign language. You say, okay, you know what? He cannot speak. So at least he's safe. You know, there's that poem I quote in Urdu a lot. Khamosh raha zamana hamari nekiyo pe. Aibo ki baat aayi to gunge bhi bol pare. Khamosh raha zamana hamari nekiyo pe. Aibo ki baat aayi to gunge bhi bol pare. Like everybody was mute about my accolades. But when it came to my demerits, then even the dumb became articulate. Imagine a world where even the mute, there is a sign for every form of vulgar. One of our scholars used to say, oh man, as much as you brag about travel in the air, you forgot that you now also polluted and contaminated the atmosphere with your sin. So today, the amount of aircrafts, look at aviation, aircrafts are designed to be 20 hours in the air and 4 hours on the ground. That's how an aircraft is designed. It doesn't belong in a hangar. It's not meant to be stationary. It's got to be 20 hours out of 24 hours. So 20 hours, it's airborne, it's traveling, it's commuting, it's transporting with all the amazing feat and accomplishments and everything. But have we also not polluted the atmosphere? Anyway, I was saying to you that Huzaifa bin Yaman radiallahu anhu said, you will have to cry to Allah and beg to Him like how a drowning person begs Allah. Fitna. The different fitnas that come. The Prophet ﷺ said that man ashrafa laha istashrafathu. How often today you see this playing out in the world? Okay, let me make progress here because time is running out. Oops. I was saying to you this incident, kadhim. Just look at this word. Yaqub alayhi salatu was salam. Wabiyaddat aynahu min al-husni fahuwa kadhim. Kadhim refers to, so kadhama literally means to contain. 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But he can just restrain it, just contain himself. You know, it takes a lot of courage, man. There in Bukhari, Al-I'tisam bil-kitabi wa sunnah, right towards the end, Imam Bukhari has made mention of the hadith. 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
And he said to Hur bin Qais, هل لك وجه عند هذا الأمير? Do you have any relationship with Umar? Hafiz ibn Hajar in Fath al-Bari has written, this also speaks about the lack of etiquette. There are scholars here and they will appreciate. هذا أيضا من جفاء عيينة إذ كان من حقه أن ينعته بأمير المؤمنين. That the right etiquette for him was to say, do you have relationship with Amir al-Mu'mineen? Choice of words. Everything matters. You can just work out when a person talks, if his tongue is sharp or it's calculated. It's euphemistic or it's abrupt. It's gentle or it's uncouth. A believer is refined. His character is measured. Who is a hafiz? 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You would observe him when people are sleeping, he's in salah.

0: akhirata wa yarju rahmat rabbih. My brothers, I'm going to die with this passion in my heart. And I hope my Allah will forgive me for this cry that I have presented to the ummah. Abdullah bin Abbas radiallahu anhumah used to say, I come by an ayah. I get so immersed and preoccupied and consumed in that verse that my heart screams out to the whole world, leave what you're doing and come understand this ayah. I ask myself, I get a fraction of that. I cannot, never dare say like Ibn Abbas radiallahu anhumah, that would be the insult of the greatest form. You cannot even compare the fraction of the supposed little, limited, basic understanding to the knowledge of Sayyidina Ibn Abbas radiallahu anhumah. I get this in me by Allah, in whose control is my life. If the ummah can understand what Allah is saying here, it's going to resolve all their issues. I cannot imagine what Ibn Abbas's desire would have been. Inni la'ati ala al-aya fa'awaddu law anna an-nasa jami'an alimu mithla alladhi a'lam. Inni la'ati ala al-aya fa'awaddu law anna an-nasa jami'an alimu mithla alladhi a'lam. So kadhama literally means to contain. So I was saying to you, Uyayna, he comes and he speaks. He asks, you know, his relative, Hur bin Qais, وَكَانَ مِنَ النَّفَرِ الَّذِينَ يُدْنِيهِمْ عُمَرِ. He was part of the cabinet. And who was the cabinet of Umar? The learned, people who had knowledge. وَكَانَ الْقُرَّاءُ أَصْحَابَ مَجْلِسِ عُمَرِ. So he said, do you have a relation with Umar? He said, yes. Hafiz ibn Hajar, who's one of the commentators of Bukhari, he writes and he critiques this. If you go, those that are, you know, I don't have any knowledge, so I don't want to be speaking like I'm pontifying myself. No, may Allah forgive me. We all are learning in the process. I've said this in my talks umpteen times. I envy my audience more than myself. Why, my brother? Because rarely do people listen to a talk for the wrong reason, and rarely do orators speak for the right reason. When you sit in there, the devil is not feasting on your brains. But when I sit here, he feasts on my brains. But having him feasting on my brains doesn't mean I back off from my duty. I got to continue. If you don't have ikhlas, you don't say, okay, no, stop it. No, you have to continue in the action to develop the ikhlas. So the position in which an orator finds himself, and especially in today's social media world, is so much more challenging. Each one has to cry to Allah. We would be probably most embarrassed for our best actions if the world only knew the motive behind it. We would probably be most embarrassed for our best actions. Oh, it gave you so much cover. It gave you so much recognition. But Allah's watching the heart, and you cannot fool him. He says he knows sir, and then he says he knows akhfa. This is just like, when you're listening to Quran, I cannot tell you what happens to me, my brother. Ya'lamu sir. This is basic. You don't have to be a philologist or a grammarian or a polyglot. Ya'lamu sir wa akhfa. Sir, your secret. Akhfa, more secret than secret. More hidden than hidden. My mom's one word. You know, some people, when they make dua, they say some things are so. You say, Allah is more perfect than the word perfect. That's her dua always. Allah is more perfect than the word perfect. Even the word perfect is deficient to describe how perfect Allah is. Subhanahu wa ta'ala amma yaquluna uluwan kabira. Uluwan kabira. He is way above what they blurt, they blasphemous, they argue, they claim. They is way above it. فَلَا تَضْرِبُوا لِلَّهِ الْأَمْثَالِ. Don't they give your own analogies regarding Allah. فِيهِ إِنْكَارٌ عَلَى الْكَلَامِ فِي الذَّاتِ الْإِلَهِ وَالصِّفَاتِ الْإِلَهِيَّةِ إِسْتِدْلَالِيَّةً كَانَتْ أَوْ ذَوْقِيَّةً وَبْتُلِيَ بِهَا كَثِيرٌ مِّمَّنْ يُنْسَبُ إِلَى الْعِلْمِ فَإِلَى اللَّهِ الْمُشْتَكَى. 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This is the verse we recited today. Sahih Muslim's narration. 1400 Sahaba sat beneath this tree which we read today in Surah Fatah. Laqad, by Allah, radiyallah, Allah was pleased. Anil mu'mineen, with the believers. Idh, when yubayi'unak, they pledge their allegiance to you. Tahta shajara, beneath this tree. Nabi sallallahu alayhi wasallam said to them, Antum khayru ahlil ard. Antum khayru ahlil ard. O my Sahaba, you 1400 are the noblest that inhabit Mother Earth in its entirety today. Who are we idolizing? Who are our role models? Hadith of Sahih Muslim, the ayat we recited. Antum khayru ahlil ard. You're not the best in the region. You're not the best in Arabia. You are the noblest that inhabit Mother Earth in its entirety. 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
1: Somebody who's listening to me, may Allah motivate you to study deen. I've lost count of how many times I've thanked my father to the point he said, now boy, stop thanking me. At some point in my early years, like the devil throws that whisper into you. And I said, Papa, I think I'm done. I'm not continuing with this year. This is not meant for me. I think I need to take a U-turn. And till today, I don't know how many years have passed. Every time I study and I get immersed into the sciences of deen, I just cry in gratitude to say him, where do I begin to thank you? Ni'ma sahabatu man awaw. Can you imagine that moment? They sit in with Nabi sallallahu alayhi wa sallam and they put in their hands in the hands of Allah's Nabi sallallahu alayhi wa sallam. And then Nabi sallallahu alayhi wa sallam said, this is the hand of Uthman because he was gone to negotiate. This is his hand and he's putting it in my hand. And then my heart cries. I'm never one, Allah is my witness, to pass judgment on people, and I don't like to discourage. But I'm asking you, when you come to the masjid, don't come with a t-shirt of an infamous individual who is an adversary to Allah and His Nabi. Show some respect for the masjid. You're talking with Allah, you've got a t-shirt here of a player, of an individual who, apart from being bereft of faith, is devoid of morality. Malakum, malakum, la tarjuna lillahi waqara. What's wrong with you?

You show no respect to Allah. The ulama have written, Mufti Shafi Sahib, read his kitab, Gunah Be Ladhat. Gunah Be Ladhat. The book is titled Pleasure Lessons, in which he appeals to the reader, at least abandon the sin in which there's no pleasure for you also. Ideally, omit and abandon every sin. But why indulge in a crime, disconnect with your Lord, in which you get in no excitement also? You might argue, you roam your gaze and you get some excitement and exhilaration and fantasy. You listen to the wrong, and I don't condone it. I'm just creating the contrast. But then you commit and indulge and perpetrate in other offenses in which there is no excitement. Malakum, malakum, la tarjuna lillahi waqara, waqad khalaqakum atwara. Will you not show some respect for your Allah? The ulama say, make muraqabah of one ayah every day. Sit in seclusion, sit in isolation, and I'll call it a day. My time has lapsed. Where I'm going to go into? Allah said, we gave you Fatha Makkah. Why? Why did we give you Fatha Makkah? لِيَغْفِرَ لَكَ اللَّهُ مَا تَقَدَّمَ مِنْ ذَنْبِكَ وَمَا تَأَخَّرَ وَيُتِمَّ نِعْمَتَهُ عَلَيْكَ وَيَهْدِيَكَ صِرَاطًا مُسْتَقِيمًا. To further guide you on the straight path. See what the scholars have written. Who can be more guided on Siratul Mustaqim than the Prophet sallallahu alaihi wasallam? He's guiding people in the sense of ira'atul tariq. There's two meanings to hidayat. Ira'atul tariq and isali ila al-matloob. Wa innaka latahdi ila siratul mustaqim. But here Allah says, Fath Makkah was given to you to guide you, to further guide you on the straight path. This path of guidance, you continue to climb, you continue to ascend, you continue to grow on it. Stagnation in deen is lethal. Stagnation in deen is lethal. It's hazardous. It's harmful. Because the benchmark is not me or you. The benchmark is Sahaba. فَإِنْ آمَنُوا بِمِثْلِ مَا آمَنْتُمْ بِهِ فَقَدِ اهْتَدَوْا وَإِذَا قِيلَ لَهُمْ آمِنُوا كَمَا آمَنَ النَّاسِ. Read about their lives, then you'd know how far you're off the mark. Fatima radiallahu anha said to Asma, like, read their lives, read their lives. One of the common things amongst the pious ones, they would have a book at their bedside. So they would be, last thing before you sleep is reading. I've been harping about this in my talks. We know the incident of Qarun, and we know when he came out and how he dazzled the eyes of people. And people were like, what a spectacle, my word. Oh, this was just something else. And so people lost their balance temporarily, momentarily. And today's social media is designed how? That every one of us, before we go sleep, we go look for the Qarun of the day. We go on the net to see where was Qarun today. The Qarun of the Quran, Allah exposed his reality. The world today is so deceptive, they don't even tell you what happened to that Qarun. They only give you the front image. They don't tell you about his khasafna bihi wa bidarihi al-ard. I keep on saying in my talks, that man, that woman, that child, that stroller, the, you know what, the watch, the ring, the dress, the teeth, oh, what a perfect ad. He also is not smiling in his life. The only time he smiled was for that ad. That's how fake it is. So they're dangling this before us. And every single day, you are going onto social media, deliberately, consciously pre-exposing yourself to this, so inflicting yourself with ungratefulness. And if you stand up ungrateful, you're on the back foot from the word go. This is my humble words I say in my talks all the time. Every day at the traffic light, there will be one person who will be more opulent than you and one person who will be more challenged than you. Nature will expose you to both. The choice is yours where you fix your gaze. But everyday life will present to you a higher end spec and a lower end. Now you want to look here and become ungrateful and say, Allah, you gave me nothing, or look there and be grateful. You know, when youth, when their lives change and they say, hey, my father is very kind. I say, he was always kind. You only realize his kindness now. Your eyes opened up now. When hidayat comes, then you say, hey, Allah's given me the, Allah gave you this always. You only realize now. Don't walk so proud, my brother. وَلَا تَمْشِ فِي الْأَرْضِ مَرَحَا وَلَا تَمْشِ فِي الْأَرْضِ مَرَحَا إِنَّكَ لَنْ تَخْرِقَ الْأَرْضَ وَلَنْ تَبْلُغَ الْجِبَالَ طُولًا كُلُّ ذَا

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Don't be proud. Don't be proud. Walk with gentleness. Aisha radiallahu anha was asked, Mata a'lam anni muhsin? When do I know I'm a good person? She said, when you truly believe you're a bad person. May Allah grant me humility. May Allah grant you humility. ربنا آتنا في الدنيا حسنة وفي الآخرة حسنة وقنا عذاب النار اللهم اجعل اجتماعنا هذا اجتماعا مرحوما وتفرقنا من بعده تفرقا معصوما ولا تجعل فينا ولا منا ولا معنا شقيا ولا 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
3: Bismillah, alhamdulillah, wassalatu wassalamu ala rasulillah. Welcome to one and all. It is another beautiful Thursday, and that means one thing and one thing only. It is time for Call to Guidance, that show that deals with all everything that has to do with da'wah and community development. It is exactly 8 p.m. coming to you live from the Salam Media Studios. Assalamu alaikum wa rahmatullahi wa barakatuh. And alhamdulillah, tonight we have a good lineup. Later on, we'll be just checking a few things which are obviously Dawah oriented. And one is a clip which of a very close friend of mine, Brother Imran Khan, whereby he's explaining the Adhan in the different local languages so that people can understand what the Adhan means. And a very beautiful way that he has already shared with us before of why he does that, because it makes it easier for people then to assimilate with Islam. And then we look at the topic of the Islamic culture, which is a clip that we will be sharing by Maulana Ubaidullah Ibrahim, inshallah ta'ala. And first of all, to start off the night, alhamdulillah, we have the honor of getting to showcase another beautiful Islamic center that is doing beautiful work, the Center for Islamic Studies, which is headed by Sheikh Sadiq Jacobs, who's originally from Kimberley in the Northern Cape, became a Muslim at the age of 19, studied at the Darul Ulum Newcastle and graduated in 1998, has been teaching for over 26 years and is currently the principal and founder of the Center for Islamic Studies, also known as CFIS. Sheikhuna, jazakumullah khaira for accepting the invitation. Assalamu alaikum wa rahmatullahi wa barakatuh.
4: Wa alaikum assalam wa rahmatullahi wa barakatuh to you, Yusuf, and of course to all the listeners, inshallah. JazakAllah for having us on the program, inshallah.
3: Barakallahu feekum. We should be thanking you for giving us some of your time. And subhanAllah, it's only a pleasure and honor to be in such a sitting whereby I'm able to interact with the stalwarts of deen, people who are working on the ground for the sake of Allah subhanahu wa ta'ala. And before we actually go deep into the discussion of the center itself, if Ustad can just take us a bit back into the inception and what was the main cause to start the Center for Islamic Studies and where did the inspiration come from, inshallah?
4: Allah, Bismillah ar-Rahman ar-Rahim. The inception of it happened actually a few years ago, where this brainchild was born after teaching, you know, some of my old students that were also reverts, and they questioned me at that time regarding, you know, finding wives when they qualified or when they finished their studies.

0: or in the release of AIDS that will actually sort them. And they will realize that there's a very big need for powerful, strong Muslimas that can actually marry them and be by their sides in their journey of dawah and the journey into Islam. So that is where it was actually born. So that was quite some time back, many years back. And then as time went by, we tried, of course, to get premises and we tried to, you know, initiate the whole project and that. But unfortunately, or fortunately, Allah subhanahu wa ta'ala planned it differently, and he planned it to, until the time was right and until he felt that it was the correct opportunity and time to start it. So that was the brainchild regarding it. But it was more than just the fact that we needed like good Muslims for them to get married to. It was also because there was a big, to me, there was a big need and a lack of Muslims that could go back to the areas and still maintain their identity and maintain their, not to say their culture as such, but they could fit back into their families. Because it was a great concern that we find majority of those that become Muslim going to the different ulums or going to the different madaris and that, and then changing aspects of their lives. And when they get back home, they can't really fit back into their families and into their communities because of the cultural changes that they actually took place. Not Islamic changes, but the cultural changes that had taken place in their lives. So we wanted to have something where when they return, they are still who they are. They still maintain their identity, as in they still maintain their identity as a Zulu or Khoza or Khaled or whichever culture they actually come from. So to maintain that, but yet practice Islam in the most beautifulest of ways in their communities and in their families. Mm-hmm. So that's why the madrasa concentrates on reverts mostly, but of course all underprivileged students as well. So that was two main factors of why we actually started it. The other thing was that we find that most countries are importing speakers and importing dignitaries to come and actually conduct programs for our locals and to conduct programs in our communities and that. Mm-hmm. And we just felt that, you know, why instead of importing them, why don't we export them? Instead of bringing people in, why are we not preparing those strong enough to actually conduct this very similar program within our masajid or within our localities, within our community, and send them out as well? So that was one of the other reasons, the third reason why we actually thought of starting off the madrasa, inshallah.
1: Subhanallah. And I think it makes more sense, Ustad, the last point that you mentioned. Actually, we always had these questions that why is it that when we having programs or dawah programs, then you would find is a person who can't even speak the language has to go and try and give dawah to the people, and they don't even understand how the things that are being said, then shouldn't we be more concerned at training the local Muslims who are there already to become du'at, teach them the ways of giving dawah or strategies, etc., and becomes more meaningful when they give dawah in the home, their home languages. And we've seen time and time again, alhamdulillah, many ulama are coming up, also local native South African ulama, and they are taking this beautiful work of dawah also, and they're making strides in doing so. Ustad is based in the Pretoria area. There's a Ustad of ours, the late Maulana Hamad Mudise, who was an imam for over 25 years and giving dawah in Setswana, his home language. We have also the marhum Maulana Faisal Moirani, also in the Kharankuwa region. Same thing. And we've seen many people coming out of the hands. With Maulana Hamad, over 6,000 people became Muslim, or he, somewhere influenced, or became Muslim through his influence. And again, it's at the end of the day, it's not about the numbers, but it's about the impact. Now, the beautiful thing, I think, Ustad, also you mentioned was in terms of the securing of the culture also, meaning that the person still keeps their identity as a Xhosa, as a Zulu, or Tswana-speaking person, but at the same time, Islam polishes their character. And that's one thing that

all this advice and teach that Islam does not change anyone's culture, but rather it enhances it. Now, I wanted us also to go back again, because Ustad, I think one of the things that I can see also is that you have a very personal connection with the project, with the center, due to the fact that Ustad himself reverted to Islam and knows exactly what the two sides are. If you can just take us in.

0: sometimes you find in Ramadan, people become Muslim, then there's no program to actually check on the person. So how important is it for us to actually have a program that can help in teaching the revert or checking on them and seeing, inshallah, if there's any progress that are taking place, inshallah?
1: I mean, inshallah. So that's one of the biggest challenges that I think all of us in the Dawah field faces, that the networking and the upholding of what you've actually imparted, and you know, from the beginning of the time that they became Muslim right up until they are able to stand on their own two feet as Muslims, you see. And the support, of course, that's needed for that is quite vast. And even from you know, a haq perspective as well, they need to have ta'aleem firstly. They have to need to, you know, they have to have a sound foundation in the deen. Most of the time, people make others Muslim, and there's no support structure after that for them to learn, or even linked or networked and stuff like that. You know, many of them find themselves at a loss. They find themselves very lonely in the deen itself, because many actually lose their support structures, their family support structure, and they're left alone to endeavor on this new journey of theirs, you know, and it becomes very traumatic for them and very difficult for many. So the support structure with regards to, just from a family perspective, is important, whereas we have to fulfill a role as a family to them as well. Things like, for example, Eid, you know, inviting them home for Eid, for meals, assisting them during their Ramadan fasting, you know, especially the very first fast. Then there's lots of other aspects of, like, you know, that the families, or that Muslim families have, that they don't have, which is needed as a support for them, especially in the beginning. And then, of course, the ta'wa, the ta'aleem, they have to be at least linked to a firm source of ta'aleem, where they not only can they just learn how to read Quran and perform the salah, but also they can have a spiritual support from a good perspective, where they're not bombarded with all various different sects and cultures and all of those type of things, because it becomes very confusing and very difficult sometimes for them to choose because of the fact that they've been bombarded with so much things. I remember this one brother that became Muslim by me, and he was working at that time, and in his workplace there were quite a few Muslim brothers that worked with him, and subhanAllah, every weekend when we got together, there was 1,000 different questions that he had, because everybody wants a piece of the pie. They want a piece of the reward of teaching him something, and he just became more and more confused. So in that perspective, it's very good to channel their learning to one or two people that can really be a support for them, you know, that they can learn properly and be guided, you know, as along on the way as well. Because otherwise it becomes very confusing and very difficult to navigate and to find yourself within the religion. It causes also a lot of trauma, whereas you feel lost because you don't know what you're doing, and you try to find facts, but you know, it's also dangerous to go onto Google and move to Google in order to find facts of Islam and that. So it's very important to have that support structure as well. And then also with regards to the culture, I know it's not Islam doesn't take away the culture of somebody. You know, it doesn't take away the identity of somebody. Yes, there's changes made within the person Islamically, but the identity of that person is still maintained. It's not taken away. And that's also very important, because many people have this perception that, you know, when you become a Muslim, you're changing your identity to somebody else. And that's why the main thing that we face with when we're doing dawah in the rural areas is when they regard Islam as the makula religion. Mm. So that perception is because of the culture that's adopted, you know. So we're trying to break that barriers as well, so that they can look at Islam as very holistic, and that it's a religion for all and everyone, not for specific people, you know. So the support structure is very, very, very important for them. Very, very important. Otherwise, we lose them very quickly. And especially even if they've gone through institutes as well, a network has to be built up so that you can keep track of all the students, you know, so that you can keep track of the activities.

0: be there as a guide, be there as a mentor for them, and try to create programs where you can always have them incorporated within the system so that they can be involved all the time.
1: No, 100% Ustad. And I couldn't have said it better than that, because this is exactly what Islam teaches us, assimilation. Islam teaches us also knowledge, very important for us. But at the same time, the people who are imparting the knowledge have to learn how to impart it with wisdom. And we learned it many times in the Quran, that may yu'ta al-hikmah faqad utiya khayran kathira. The person who has been given wisdom by Allah subhanahu wa ta'ala has actually been granted an immense amount of goodness, because they know how to deal with people and when and how to teach certain things. So right now, Ustad, I would love to just take a short break. And when we return, we'll carry on more, learning more about the center itself, how people can actually benefit from the center, and what other programs are part of the center, inshallah. So let's take a break and we'll be back.
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1: Well, if you're just joining us now, we are still in discussion with the Sheikh Sadiq Jacobs, who's the founder and the principal of the beautiful center that we are showcasing tonight, which is the Center for Islamic Studies. And Sheikh was just sharing with us in terms of the initial point of setting up the organization, or rather the center, and what inspired it. And we went into a discussion more about the reverts and making sure that they get more support and other things that we can look at, inshallah. Now, in terms of the center itself, Ustad, what seems to be the daily or average daily program for the center, and how do the people who come to the center actually get to benefit from all these programs, inshallah?
0: Inshallah, look, the center actually runs similar to the normal madaris. We have all the similar subjects as well. We start off with the idea, with our prep class, and that basically caters for those that are just coming to Islam, or those with Quran as a degree, to strengthen them for the first year. So it runs, the course runs basically over 5 years or 4 years, but actually it's very intense because of the fact that you have to bridge gaps all the time between, you know, between the those that have just become Muslim, those that have been Muslim for some time. And also because we try to maintain a certain standard with regards to the Arabic levels and that. So they started, some of them started with their idea, of course. So their idea is to equip those that just become Muslim with the basics of Islam. And again, and to prepare them for their first year. Then from first year to fourth year, it runs similarly to the other Darul Ulooms, the other Madaris, where we started with Arabic and then doing the basic subjects, for example, Arabic, your Quran, your Tahfiz, your Hifz al-Quran, Hadith, Fiqh, Aqidah, and so on. So that's the basic subjects of all the different classes. Of course, we increase the levels of each year so that, you know, they advance progressively through the different subjects. And alhamdulillah, due to the fact that we have such dynamic ustads, they also take them up level per level until they reach to their fourth year, inshallah. The subject, as I say, the subject matter stays the same, but of course the kitabs differ and the intensity of the kitabs differ per year. So by the time that the students come to their fourth year, they do selective abwab from Bukhari, from Muslim, and from Tirmidhi. And then, of course, they do the tafsir as well. And we try and complete the tarjumah of the Quran completely over the 3 years. That's from second year to the fourth year. So that is basically with regards to the daily morning sessions of the madrasa itself, of the institute. And also what happens is we have skills.

0: So we have computers, and then we do cupping courses for the girls to learn to do cupping. And we've got a sewing center where they do sewing as well. The sewing, inshallah, we hope to eventually develop it into such a course where it's not just of them sewing, but of course, how they start off a business, how to manage a business thereafter, and so on. Likewise with the computer course also, it takes them, we hope to take them, inshallah, to the level where they can do graphic designing. Of course, as the years go along, there's always challenges that we're faced with. But alhamdulillah, those are the two of the skills that we're doing. Other than that, also we do like a perfume manufacturing course where they learn to make different perfumes. Also the different things regarding the senses as such, where they can also use it as a skill and start a business for when they leave the center. Yeah, and then other than that, we encourage from the idea, from the time they step into the madrasa, they go into public speaking. And of course, the public speaking, we work it out. We work it to such an extent where they'll be able to give dawah in any scenario with all different topics as well. And then also the girls, for the purpose of dawah, so also we send them for Toastmasters where they go for the course as such, and then they get, of course, a certification for the course as well, where they can now part it and teach other girls as well to do the Toastmasters, also for the mere purpose of becoming public speakers and be able to be comfortable when they're giving dawah to others. And then, because we're dawah-orientated madrasa, we encourage and we try to create programs of dawah for them every term. Either we have it in-house or we have it out. So in-house, we normally have programs for domestic workers. We'll put flyers out and advertise any dawah program that we can have within the madrasa itself. Then also we do dawah in the streets where we take the girls out to different areas and they give out pamphlets in the street and give dawah to the people in the street. And alhamdulillah, we've been working well with other organizations as well to do like a feeding scheme with the dawah and things like that. So alhamdulillah, it's challenging, very challenging, because of course there's always logistics to the whole thing. But as well to train the girls and to make them equip them properly so that they can, part this dawah and they can be these role players in the community. We also do leadership courses with them. We help them, of course, for that same role, so when they leave the madrasa, they can become community leaders and they can run centers. Thus far, alhamdulillah, we've opened up a satellite madrasa, like an afternoon madrasa, with two of the girls that is left the madrasa that they finished the course. So we opened up a small satellite in Shoshanguve in one of the areas there where they run an afternoon madrasa, and then we link up with dawah programs with them as well. We go out there, we bring them to us so that we can host dawah programs for them, inshallah. With that also, it's now become like a community center where there are certain mothers and that actually depend on the madrasa to look after the kids when they go for work, or if they got other activities to do, so they leave the kids there with us. It's been, alhamdulillah, it's been a very big challenge to get to where we are today with regards to that satellite. But alhamdulillah, Allah subhanahu wa ta'ala has really guided us, and the community and others has played a very big role in it being successful thus far. So hopefully, inshallah, we want to network with other students as well as they go out, inshallah, opening up small satellites that we can monitor and just have interaction with them and with the communities, inshallah, for the dawah purpose also. We encourage the speaking, the public speaking on that platform from very, very early, because it's very important, very, very important for them to have that voice. It becomes very daunting at times and very challenging, because many people feel very threatened when they have these powerful Muslims coming in, being able to stand and deliver these talks and challenge people with regards to dawah or in the dawah field as such. But we don't only concentrate on just the the rounding off as dawa, as dyes as such, but also to become a well-rounded, dynamic woman where they'll be able to fulfill the role of a mother, of a wife, you know, of an employee or employer. You know, whatever role they're going to play at different stages in their lives, inshallah, that's the role that we want them to become perfect in as Muslims. And it's very, very challenging, alhamdulillah, but inshallah, with lots of dua, inshallah, we hope to reach success in all of it, inshallah.
1: Inshallah, inshallah, most definitely. And it's a beautiful program, honestly, Ustaz, because these are the relevant programs that are needed for today, specifically with the dawah. You need to be able to give dawah in a setup, whatever setup it may be, formal, informal, and be able to communicate with people, especially with our women being always the target of ridicule in society. And I love the fact that you have the skills program and also the other programs of skills whereby they can, the leadership program and the skills program all together, which are relevant for the time and also make them be independent, that they don't have to depend on a certain give outs and handouts, etc., but to work for themselves, mashallah, tabarakallah. And inshallah, we do look forward into more collaborations happening. Actually, we've been discussing about this on the dawah tables in terms of if we have a global collaboration with all the du'at in South Africa, because there's a need for us to come together. As they say, that together we actually stand firm and we can do more work. And there's no competition. It's all about doing the work for the sake of Allah, inshallah. And just the last point, inshallah, Ustad, is the last point is regarding now, in terms of going forward, if people want to get in touch with yourself and the center, how can they get hold of you, and in what ways can people also try to contribute to making it more effective, inshallah, for others to benefit from it, inshallah.
0: I mean, inshallah. But to contact me, inshallah, you just to take my number, inshallah, and then you can forward maybe the number to them, inshallah, on on your programs and that. And also, we have a website as well. They can go to the website. They can check it out. There is an Instagram account as well that they can have a look at, inshallah. So it's all possible. And then we accept all donations and everything, alhamdulillah. Thus far, alhamdulillah, Allah subhanahu has really blessed us. And of course, there's always a need because there's always growth and there's a lot of programs and projects that we undertake. So inshallah, then anybody's welcome to donate. They can go to the website and get the details there. They can phone me, inshallah, and we can advise them to channel and how to channel the funds and that to us, inshallah. And if they want to adopt a student or sponsor a specific student as well, they're welcome to contact us, inshallah, and then we can discuss it further and take it from there, inshallah. But
1: Inshallah.
0: anything is welcome, inshallah, and the doors are all open. They're welcome to visit us as well, inshallah. The doors are open for them to come and see. Alhamdulillah, subhanallah, those that have been involved with us over the few years, alhamdulillah, have made a very, very big impact. And it's because of their du'as and their efforts that we are where we are today, and of course, naturally, with the qudrat of Allah subhanahu wa ta'ala. But alhamdulillah, Allah bless all of them and those that have contributed thus far. And may Allah subhanahu wa ta'ala open up the doors of His treasures, inshallah, so that they can continuously do it, inshallah, for the pleasure of Allah. But
1: Inshallah.
0: inshallah, the doors are open for anything, inshallah.
1: Most definitely. And we make dua that Allah subhanahu wa ta'ala does take you from strength to strength, so that more people can actually benefit from the beautiful work that
0: Amen.
1: you're doing. And most importantly, the dawah carries on. That's one of the things
0: Amen.
1: that we're striving for, that the dawah carries on and reaches many more people, inshallah ta'ala. Jazakumullah khairah once again, Ustaz, for your time. And it was really
0: Amen.
1: an eye-opener. Subhanallah. Honestly, I didn't know that there was a center like this in Erasmus. I mean, originally, I'm from Pretoria myself, studied
0: Oh,
1: my first year in my in terms of the Mu'allim course in Lodium, then came to Johannesburg. But alhamdulillah, these are our events. Actually, soon we'll be having a dawah program in Deep Sloot, not so far from the Lodium site,
0: Amen.
1: and hopefully we can collaborate on that, inshallah ta'ala.
0: Inshallah. And JazakAllah khair for having us as well. We're really honored by the invitation, inshallah, and shukran jazilan for having us.
1: I mean, barakallah feek. Assalamu alaikum wa rahmatullahi
0: Welcome.
1: wa barakatuh.
0: Wa alaikum assalam wa rahmatullahi wa barakatuh.
1: That was Ustaz.

0: Sadiq Jacobs, representing the Center of Islamic Studies, which is based in Erasmia in Pretoria, center which is dedicated at bringing up young women who are from underprivileged backgrounds, reverts into deen, learning more about the deen of Islam, and also being equipped with skills which are relevant for the time, skills whereby they can be able to give da'wah and also be independent in working for themselves, inshallah. So let's take a quick break, inshallah. And when we return, we have a voice clip, can call it a lecture, whatever you call it, inshallah, but just some words of encouragement from our beautiful Maulana Ubaidullah Ibrahim as he gives us some of the talk on the Islamic culture, inshallah. And thereafter, we'll look at Da'i Imran Khan's way of giving da'wah using the adhan as a means of touching the hearts, inshallah. So let's take a break and we'll be back.
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2: Bismillahir Rahmanir Rahim. We often hear that Islam is not merely a religion having a few ritual acts of worship, but rather it is an entire way of life. And this is true for Islam and Islam alone, because Islam is the only religion that does not only guide us in this world, it guides us in this world, in the grave, and it guides us into Jannah or Jahannam, depending on where a person ends up. It is a religion that covers from the beginning of time till the end of time. Islam encompasses everything. Islam is also not something which is new, because the deen of Allah that Hadrat Adam alayhi salam had come with is Islam. And the deen that every Nabi had come with from Allah was Islam. Their sharia's may have been different, but the deen was one. The laws in the individual shara'i', the sharia of Hadrat Musa alayhi salam, to the sharia of Hadrat Ibrahim alayhi salam, to Hadrat Isa alayhi salam, the sharia's were each different. They had different rules and laws that Allah had at one point allowed and then abrogated as the times had changed. But the deen was one, and that deen was belief in Allah and Allah alone. That is what remained a constant, and that is what every Nabi had called towards. And as a result, Islam is not something which is tied down by race. Islam is not something which is from Arab culture or Indian culture or this culture or that culture. Now, what has happened in the modern world today, you have a lot of people who do not enter into Islam completely. They want to put one foot in Islam, meddle and peddle all other stuff outside of Islam, because they feel that Islam is too restrictive, or whatever their various reasons are. So they make it seem that you have the laws of hijab, which Allah has put down in the Quran, in the Sunnah. It is something which has been established from at the time when Allah had revealed the laws of hijab. When that had come down, everything prior to it had changed, because Allah had now decreed hijab. But now you find people and they say, oh, this parda thing, it's something that the Indians brought about. The Indians did not bring it about. The Indians come from mushrikeen, those going back years and years before Islam came to them, they had nothing. So it's not something that existed in Indian culture. It is something that came about as a result of Islam. Likewise, it was not even something that existed in Arab culture, because prior to the laws of hijab, Arabian women did not have a concept such as hijab. It was something that Allah had decreed, and thus hijab came into effect. So the wearing of the abaya and the jilbab and the veil, the niqab, all of these things came about from Islam. It is the culture of Islam. It is not Arab culture. It is not Indian culture. It is not Bangladeshi culture or South African culture or any other person's culture. It is, if you want to call it culture, then it is the culture of Islam. No two ways about it. The same applies to many other things. You look at the beard, for example. The beard is part and parcel of Islam. People, mushrikeen, who had no beard, and Rasulullah sallallahu alayhi wa sallam said that Allah had commanded me to shave my mustache and to grow my beard. This is the culture of Islam, to have a beard. And I'm using the term culture, even though it is an incorrect term, because this is from the laws of Islam. It is from the sunnah of Rasulullah sallallahu alayhi wa sallam. Thus, to use the term culture for it is actually to sully the

0: name and the value of Islam, but I'm using it for the sake of effect. Nonetheless, so when you take it, if you switch now to the dress way of men, you have equally an amount of people coming to say Islam has no dress way. You can wear whatever you want to, how you want to, what you want to, and everything of the sort, and that there's no such thing as Islamic dress way. This couldn't be further from the truth. Islam has a dress way, always had a dress way. Islam's dress way is distinct from that of the kuffar. In the time when the mushrikeen were in Makkah, which shows that Islam is different to that of Arab culture. When the mushrikeen were wearing turbans, but Rasulullah sallallahu alaihi wasallam said the difference between us and them is that we wear a topi, a qalansuwa, under our turbans. So make a distinction. Rasulullah sallallahu alaihi wasallam even went to the extent of not combing his Mubarak hair sallallahu alaihi wasallam the same way that the kuffar would do, let alone the way today everybody and his friend wants to have the hairstyles, cut their hair in the fades and things, following in the footsteps of the kuffar. Islam came with everything, an identity, a culture, if you want to call it as such. And everything that Islam came with is something that is from Islam and not from the people. And I prove that I often mention with regards to the dress way of men, proving that it is from Islam, is the fact that when you look across the lands where Islam had remained for years, you will find that every one of those lands has a kurta and they have a topi. It may differ in color, in shape, and size, and things. So you have as the Chitrali topi, the Afghan topi that you find in Afghanistan, which is different now to the topi that you would find maybe in Syria or Morocco or wherever in whether it be Egypt or India, or you look in Africa. Every country, every single country which had Islam in it, they have a topi. The colors, like I say, may have changed. The look of it may change shape-wise, but everybody has got some remnant of that sunnah in them. And likewise with the kurta. So you may have a longer kurta, a shorter kurta, a wider kurta, a more color kurta, a flowy kurta, or kurta with slits, or kurta without slits. But nonetheless, every country has got a kurta. So if it was something that came from Arab culture or Indian culture, then how would it be that every other land that Islam came to all somehow got this culture? But what proves that it's not Indian or Arab culture is that the kurta that you would find in Africa is not necessarily the kurta you find in India or Arabia. So it shows that this is a remnant of Islam that had brought a topi and a kurta to them. And thus they had taken it into their lives and made it part of their lives based on their part of the world. So their kurta looked like this and their kurta looked like that, but everything followed the guidelines of the sunnah that a Muslim wears. Man, he wears a kurta and a topi or a turban. And that is why the turban has been the crown of the believer all the years. Likewise, when it comes to the dress wear of women, call it a chador, call it a jilbab, call it an abaya, call it whatever you want to. At the end of the day, or a burqa, every land where Islam came to, they had dress wear for men and they had dress wear for women, and that never changed. So besides the dress wear aspect, there's so many other things. So therefore, it is imperative that people must enter into Islam completely and not think that anything of Islam comes from some other culture, or that it is some cultural matter, or that when Islam does A or does not do B, then it is following so and so or so and so. Far removed is it from that. When Islam has ordained something, then it comes from the side of Allah and His Rasul sallallahu alaihi wasallam. It comes from the Sahaba radiallahu anhum. It comes from the deen itself. Then culture and all these things take a backseat. There may be certain scope that the Sharia has given for certain cultural things that do not contradict the Sharia. But whenever anything of culture goes against anything of the Sharia, then all that culture, regardless of who it comes from, whether it comes from an Arab or an Indian or an Afghan or an African or a Malaysian or whatever, that culture is rolled up and thrown in the bin, because the law of Allah is what is supreme and everything else is worth nothing compared to that Sharia of Allah and His Rasul sallallahu alaihi wasallam. So therefore, we must understand that Islam brought us everything that we need. And no amount of modernism would think it's some newfangled modernist things that he's going to discard the kurta and discard the abaya and discard the veil and discard the beard and discard everything that Islam came with to bring some newfangled version 3.0 and call it his lamb and think that this is what Islam is supposed to be. It will never be accepted. Like Rasulullah sallallahu alayhi wa sallam had said, "Man ahdatha fi amrina hadha ma laysa minhu fa huwa raddun." Whoever innovates something into this matter of ours, meaning into this deen, ma laysa minhu, which is not part of it, fa huwa raddun, then it will be rejected. It is rejected and it will be rejected. So let us come on to the way, the lifestyle, the methodology, and if you so want to call it, the culture that Islam has, because that is the only culture which has value, and all other cultures which contradict it are worth nothing. May Allah grant us understanding and allow us to live our lives following in the footsteps of Rasulullah sallallahu alaihi wasallam and the Sahaba radiallahu anhum and the ulama who have explained and paved out everything of the deen, making it easy for us. And let us not fall prey to those newfangled interpretations of people who seek to destroy the base and the foundation of this deen. Ameen ya Rabbil Alameen. Wa akhiru da'wana an ilhamdulillahi Rabbil Alameen.
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2: Sulillah, welcome back. In the Quran, Allah subhanahu wa ta'ala says in an amazing ayah that that person who revives a life, it is as if he has revived or saved a whole nation. And it is interesting when you're looking into that ayah that you find that all the people who are responsible or work in the profession, the medical profession, are the people who are actually doing this and bringing this into full effect, inshallah. I mean, so right now we're in discussion with Molana Munib Martin, who's not a stranger on our airwaves. Molana represents IMASA, the Islamic Medical Association of South Africa. And tonight, inshallah, we'll be speaking about learning how to save a life, which is a free basic life support training certificate or certification project, which is running in this month of September. Molana, assalamu alaikum wa rahmatullah, and welcome to the show.
3: Wa alaikum salam wa rahmatullahi wa barakatuh, Molana. I hope you're well. And to all the listeners and viewers out there, inshallah.
2: Jazakallah khairan for yourself, always availing yourself, Molana, for our benefit. So we always learn new things through Molana's beautiful hard work and all the projects that Molana is dedicated in. So before we can even go far, Molana, if Molana could just take us through the FEMA Lifesavers project. What is FEMA? How did it start? And what are the main projects that they are running at the moment?
3: Jazakallah for that, Molana. So FEMA is basically the Federation of Islamic Medical Associations. So this is the International School for the Islamic Medical Association. So currently we have three major branches in South Africa, which is Durban, Johannesburg, and Cape Town. We have satellite centers as well. But the international one will be the FEMA one, the Federation of Islamic Medical Associations. So what happens with this, Malna, it's a project that, alhamdulillah, we have on an annually basis, whereby we it's known as a lifesaver month. You know, obviously, we get various months that symbolizes and aligns with certain things. And this month aligns with lifesavers in the event of cardiac arrest, in the event of the heart stopping. What does a person do? So this is our main project, alhamdulillah, whereby we teach the CPR, choking, and the recovery position in this month. But not to say only in this month, Molana, we do it throughout the year, alhamdulillah, but obviously emphasizing this month as to the, creating an awareness to all our, let's say, organizations, masajid, madaris, and communities out there, alhamdulillah. Like Molana also alluded to the fact, you know, the Quranic ayat, man ahyaha fa ka'annama ahyan nasa jami'a. So, you know, and whoever saves one, it is as if he has saved all of mankind. So we make dua that Allah subhanahu wa ta'ala, you know, place in our hearts that we can extend this to communities and individuals out there, because I, even tonight, I can just do a basic CPR lesson, and inshallah, everybody will

0: well aware about it, and yeah, would have learned the tool, alhamdulillah.
1: No, most definitely, alhamdulillah. And Maulana, it's quite interesting also because, you know, in many professions, we've seen the biggest, like I see now actually a lot of professions which are calling upon people in the professions of life-saving who can do training or first aid, etc., to come through and train their employees because they've seen a big need for this, especially post-COVID. I've seen it actually happening more rapidly. Specifically, us who are working in the education industry, we found that it's actually one of the requirements for a teacher to know how to do you know, your basic CPR and first aid, to do your first aid training for level one. But if you're interested, then you can go up to two and others and so on and so forth. Now, what besides obviously taking light into the ayah that Maulana tapped into, now, other industries which could also benefit on this, if Maulana has in his mind those people who could benefit more in these type of projects, and also what would be the main point of benefiting in this projects, regardless of the eye we alluded to, but other benefits that you can also get from it, inshallah.
0: Yeah, Maulana, so it's basically, like we say, you know, teaching these skills to individuals and anybody and everybody. But having said that, Maulana, it's actually a law in this country, occupational health and safety law, that each site, whether it is business or residential, should have a first aider on site, at least one. So the ratio, they depend on 1:5, 1:10, 1:20, whatever, depending on the industry itself. But it's actually the law of the country to have a first aider at each site. So having said that, Maulana, we do, alhamdulillah, also provide the first aid various levels, 1, 2, and 3. Now, obviously, in the sense of teaching people, obviously a little bit extra than what is highlighted tonight. But yeah, so these skills, Maulana, it's a life-saving skill. And especially the skill that I want to highlight tonight is obviously the CPR, cardiopulmonary resuscitation. So that's actually a life-saving skill in the event of a person getting a cardiac arrest or, you know, struggles to breathe and is about to go into a cardiac arrest. So that, you know, and obviously we're speaking about the heart, the pulp. I think Nabi Salaam says, Allah wa hiya al-qalb. You know, fasad al-fasad al-jasadu kulluhu wa idha salahat salaha al-jasadu kulluhu. You know, and it sounds on this, obviously, to say, Allah wa hiya al-qalb. If that piece of flesh is sound, then the entire body will be sound and good. But if that piece of flesh is not good, then the entire body will be not good. And I think this also alludes to the fact that, you know, the heart plays a pivotal role in the body, not only from a physical side, but also from a spiritual side, Maulana. So alhamdulillah, we from the IMA, we concentrating on the physical side, but we also highlight the aspect of the spiritual, and we get our ethical talks from there as well, alhamdulillah.
1: No, most definitely. It's interesting, Maulana, and you're mentioning one of the, I've seen a lot of people actually having to struggle and suffer in cardiac arrest and many other heart-related problems. Now, for just a simple, simplistic way for us to try and note out or try and flag out what could be the main causes of many people going into cardiac arrest and many problems that deal with the heart, Maulana? Is it the diet or is it just other situations that people might find themselves in?
0: See, Maulana, so it could be various things, right? But one of the main things, I think, is our dietary law, what we eat. You understand? So we block the arteries in such a way that, you understand, blood cannot circulate through it. Now, we know the heart is an organ that pumps blood throughout the body. And in the blood, we got the oxygen. You understand? So I think our diet plays an important part. And not only once we become, older in life, and then we realize this. I think from young already, we need to teach our children, our kids, our grandkids, eat healthy. Healthy meals is important. So two things, basically, I think it's very important. It's your dietary law and as well as the exercises. That's very important. So your common exercises for the lungs and for this is obviously like, you know, swimming, running, even walking if you can't run. So those are, you know, very basic exercises, but it helps a lot. especially for the easy breathing and stuff like that.
1: No, 100%. And also, we've seen a lot of cases also of obesity, which can also lead to people having any pulmonary or any cardiovascular problems. And these are things which are happening worldwide. And I was just telling my students the other day that in the US, they've stated that the average age of obesity is actually between 18 to 25, I think. And now that's a big concern for us. And to look at what we eat, the foods that we eat, and also exercise. I know Molana is also very particular when it comes to health, physical health, exercising, running, and making sure that we're working on our cardio, which is very important. The other day I went for cycling, and subhanAllah, 3 kilometers felt like 10. And I just thought to myself that, you know, it's time that we step out more and actually live outside, especially with our children. Molana, I've seen this is becoming a trend. Most prefer staying in the house the whole day, playing video games, etc. Now, how do we also present? I know we are still connected to the topic, but how do we also, because I believe in abstinence, or rather, I forgot the saying in my head, is a very easy saying, that prevention is better than cure. So for us to prevent problems to happen is actually better than us having to deal with it when it happens to someone. Now, how do we then present to our younger brothers and sisters and children also to adopt a more healthy lifestyle, going outside, taking even a walk, subhanAllah. And so in our communities, alhamdulillah, there are ladies and uncles who do take walks after Asr and that. So how do we now make this actually a lifestyle that most people will be now looking forward to it, other than just looking at it as I have to do it, you know, it's a strenuous activity that one person thinks that they have to take?
0: If we start young, I think, you know, I mean, I look in my household, when I was younger, we also used to eat, you know, we used to love, obviously, the takeaway food and stuff like that. And even I tell myself, like today, I was speaking to Qari Salahuddin, we met in the gym, alhamdulillah. So I even told him, you know, I'm this person that tell myself, okay, I will cut down on certain things, but I won't starve myself of those luxuries or of those, you know, those nice things. Because sometimes you starve yourself, and then once you, how can I say, you're exposed to it, and then you tend to, you know, go haywire. So for me, it's everything. That's a moderate way we need to exercise, Malala. But having said that, Malala, I think we need to start from young. But meaning from young in the sense of our regular walks. I look at myself when we go to the malls and then we go to a parking area. I don't park, all of us, we park the nearest to the shops or the nearest to where we want to be. I think let's park the furthest, or maybe not the furthest, but a little away. So it gives you that amount of steps and that amount of time just to walk to the shop and back. Because if we come back, we're obviously going to retire in our homes and we're not going to do anything. And you know, to join a gym or to buy the equipment in your house and have the gym there, and that it's a discipline, Molina. It's a mindset first. So having said that, I say that let's educate ourselves firstly with healthy diet. And healthy diet, I don't mean only greens. Let's have some of the takeaways, yes, but have you know, in moderation also, and have the greens, have less sugar, less carbs, you know, a lot of protein and stuff like that. So these are the things that obviously burns out very quick once you exercise as well. And once we exercise as well, I think take it upon ourselves that, you know, if we hit the gym or hit our exercising machines, let's do it also in moderation. Don't go to the extreme, because you can get addicted to it. I've seen, you know, youngsters, they go to the gym and then all of a sudden they go to all these things because now they're looking good. But now they're going to the other stuff, which is the creatine, these steroids and stuff like that. And then also that they become addicted to that, which is also not good. So I think one of the lessons that I would like to convey here is that I think everything in moderation, I think that is important. Everything in moderation.

0: It's a new beginning. It's a new era. Salaam Media. 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
1: Bismillah, alhamdulillah, wa salatu wa salam ala rasulillah. So if you've been following the program in this past few weeks, you note that one of the most, I can say one of the most talked about topics we had was the unemployment rate. And it has been a problem because right now we're sitting at over 35% of the population of South Africa, which is unemployed. And the most of it, about 45.5% of it, is the youth. So questions always rise in terms of what are our solutions? And subhanAllah, we have one right here. So joining me on this discussion, inshallah, regarding the entrepreneurial and holiday job week led by Madinatu Nurul Huda in the Tabile is our big brother. And subhanAllah, I think he's become a regular on the show also. Jazakallah khairah, brother Elrich Abdullah Brown, all the way from the, I call it the mother city, because that's where the heart is pounding. Subhanallah. Assalamu alaikum wa rahmatullahi wa barakatuh, akhi, and welcome to the show.
2: Walaikum salam wa rahmatullahi wa barakatuh, akhi. Alhamdulillah, jazakallah khair for having me once again. Alhamdulillah.
1: Barakallah. It's always a pleasure, because especially in such groundbreaking programs like these, I think, subhanallah, we have to and we need to share this with the world, because every time we talk about unemployment, the youth issues that we are facing, there's always problems that are being piled up, but none are actually bringing up solutions. So hence, we need such programs like this actually to be showcased. Now, before we go far, inshallah, can you explain for us, inshallah, what is the Entrepreneurial and Job Week about, and what is the main point of starting such an initiative, inshallah?
2: Alhamdulillah. So basically, this whole initiative is a long game, right? We're playing it long. From getting the kids ready, from a basic point of view, to actually them going out and doing what they need to do. So, alhamdulillah, this thing started, it used to be a talk. Like, you know, just a talk and what can we do? And then I remember the June holidays, one of our students asked me, "No, Sheikh, there's no holiday job." So I was like, "Hey, subhanAllah. Okay, let's see what we can do." And alhamdulillah, I started like talking to people around here or around Brits and just like pitching this thing to them. And alhamdulillah, it seems like it caught fire. So alhamdulillah, so far we've got about, I think it's 4 companies that are ready to host the learners. So that'll include skills like your data capturing,

0: merchandising, warehousing, that type of thing. There's one specific company that's moving now to a new premises where they'll be setting up the new offices. So the boys will be assisting there as well. So the main thing was for the boys to learn self-sustainability. It started off with, the guys will go in the streets and like sell bananas, veggies, whatever it's gonna be, just to get them going. But then later on, it went into a direction, So all our boys and girls are not the same. So not everyone wants to be in the street selling. Not everyone wants to be in the office data capturing. So alhamdulillah, it has opened up many opportunities for them to learn and also to grow, inshallah, and also earn something, and a little bit something for the holidays. Alhamdulillah.
1: Subhanallah. It's interesting because you've mixed up all the, I can say, the ends of where a person can end up, inshallah, in the future. More specifically, if you want to be a successful, rather, junior, if you want to be successful and progressive human being, it's either you end up working in a system, subhanallah. The name just escaped my mind quickly. Like you mentioned, data capturing in the office. You
0: The
1: mentioned
0: corporate world, yeah.
1: also corporate world, yes. And also, a person can end up working maybe in a initiative whereby the person is demanded to learn skills, like maybe be an apprentice to a mechanic, etc., artisan skills, etc. Or a person can be an entrepreneur where they started their own business. SubhanAllah, and these are points I believe we need to scratch all of them, all the surfaces. Like you mentioned, that the boys and the girls are not the same. Each has their own device where they will end up in. And we need to also, inshallah, assist by guiding. Now, in terms of the parents, now this is a very important question, I believe in my head, is that what does the role mean for the parents in this type of a program? Because one is that, for example, I as a parent, my child is at home now for holiday. One is either I want them to be out because they'll drive me mad in the house, or two, you want to keep an eye on them. Now, for those two type of parents, how does this program now become beneficial for them, inshallah?
0: Alhamdulillah. So talking to my parents, is actually one guy that messaged me and said, "Hey, I've got a teenager boy, my firstborn. I'd like to send him onto this thing, one of these programs." So I was like, "Yeah, Alhamdulillah, send him on." Because this thing, sometimes the parents or the kids are not themselves in front of the parents. Like, I'm not myself. I'm not who I am now in front of my parents. You try to be like, sweet boy, and you try to be like good. And so with collaboration with us, as with our madrasa as well, we now become the link between the student and the parent, right? So we'll tell the parents, like, "Hey, bro, this is what the light is on about. This is what the light is saying. So try to work on this, try to do that." And also we can give them like tips, like, "Hey, your boy is good at, for example, sales. He can talk, he can sell. So then why now would you then make him do history? Why would you now make him do, accounting?" So it doesn't make sense. So with these type of programs, the boys firstly get to know themselves, and we obviously get to know them, because sometimes someone knows you better than yourself. So
1: 100%.
0: it's also to test them and for them to learn as well, about themselves. And that's the most important thing. With regards to parents, alhamdulillah, I think these type of initiatives will really assist them to know the kids as well. Because some of us don't know the capability of our children. So that's where we come in and try to make the link or foster the bond or whatever link there can be, inshallah. And then we try to move.
1: It's very interesting because now you're mentioning the skills that you get to know from these youngsters. That's like aptitude, learning their aptitude and where, inshallah, we can push them. I remember, when looking at the different systems of education in the world, you find that countries like China, they start nurturing kids at a young age. Some say to as early as 2 years of age that they would know where the child can go. So, which means for the rest of the child's life, for maybe 15 years, they are studying to be a doctor or mathematician or an athlete. So they don't have to waste 12 years of their lives. Like how our, unfortunately, I'm a teacher myself, so I think I have a green card of saying this, that our education system, a modern education system, is a flawed because you cannot go through 12 years of school and have no skill at the end.